0: It's GBN Live.
1: Good evening and welcome to GBN Live. So glad to have you tonight. We're going to be discussing avoiding worldliness. We have with us tonight Don Blackwell. Don, great to be with you.
2: Good to be here, Mike.
1: Also have Mark Teske, and Mark is with us, as both of these gentlemen have been with us on numerous occasions, and so glad to have you, Mark.
3: Pleasure to be here, Mike.
1: As we begin our discussion tonight, as we think about the subject matter, avoiding worldliness, how would you begin by defining worldliness, biblically speaking?
3: Well, worldliness is used, the idea of things being of the world is used oftentimes in Scripture to denote things that are sinful, things that are wrong, and things that, as opposed to what's spiritual, mm-hmm. what's godly. Scripture really sets up a contrast between the two. So when we talk about avoiding worldliness, we're talking about avoiding sinfulness, sure. and things that are indicative of the world outside of Christ.
1: Okay, great answer. Don, I think about John in 1 John chapter 2, verses 15 through 17, when in a very plain and forthright way, he simply says, do not love the world.
3: Right.
1: Is it possible that worldliness encroaches on the lives of Christians in a very subtle way, and before you know it, they're in the world?
2: Oh, there's no doubt about it. In fact, let me read the passage you just referenced for those who might not be familiar with it. 1 John 2:15, the Bible says, love not the world, neither the things that are in the world. If any man love the world, the love of the Father is not in him. For all that is in the world, the lust of the flesh, the lust of the eyes, and the pride of life is not of the Father, but is of the world. It's interesting in verse 15 when he says, love not the world, he's not talking about this planet. Mm-hmm. God made the planet, the world, and there's nothing wrong with that. He's not necessarily talking about the people of the world. John 3:16 says, for God so loved the world.
1: Sure. Mm-hmm.
2: So what does he mean when he says, love not the world? What is it we're not supposed to love here? Mm-hmm. The Greek word is from the word cosmos, and it means a system of. And it is the system of this world. And of course, Satan is the ruler of darkness, the ruler of this world. And so that's what we're not supposed to love. But yes, I think it slips in on people. In fact, a faithful Christian mm-hmm. could have it start creeping in on his life if he's not constantly examining himself.
1: You know, you mentioned just a moment ago the devil being the ruler of this world. And it's difficult for people to fathom that the world has a prince, has a ruler, and of course that is the devil. So what causes worldliness?
3: Well, I think here in 1 John 2 we have three of the causes: the lust of the flesh, lust of the eyes, and the pride of life. Those three are explicitly stated there. But these things can sometimes come on very subtly. Interesting, in preparing for tonight's program, reading through where does worldliness get its start? Mm-hmm. And oftentimes, it's things that seem to be innocent. Well, I'm reading magazines that glamorize possessions and glamorize lifestyles that aren't holy. Mm-hmm. And, oh, that's not going to affect me. But very soon, it begins Certainly. Creeping into people's lives and affects the way that they view things and their attitude toward everything in life. And that's where the danger starts.
1: I think so. If you go back to Genesis chapter 3, you mentioned 1 John 2. The devil, didn't he employ the exact same thing that John is talking about here in 1 John 2 to deceive Mother Eve?
2: Absolutely. In fact, that what Mark was alluding to and 1 John 2 are intimately tied together here, because you see the three different ways in which the three broad categories mm-hmm. in which man is tempted. The devil uses all of those, but he does it in a deceptive way. Of course, the Lord said, if you eat of this tree, you're going to die. He says, you'll not surely die. In fact, he says, it's a good thing. He says, it's desirable, it's going to taste good, you're going to be wise. And so he takes it and makes it appear as something that's going to be attractive and good and beneficial. And,
1: sure.
2: and so I think that's one of the ways worldliness slips up on us, is we're fooled about it.
1: Okay.
2: In fact, you know, I think about the 1 Corinthians 15:33, mm-hmm. be not deceived, evil companions corrupt good morals.
1: That's right.
2: It's interesting, because we oftentimes cite that passage and we say, evil companions corrupt good morals, but that's not how it starts. He says, be not deceived,
1: that's
2: evil
1: right.
2: companions corrupt good morals. And I think the point of that is, we might think, I'm strong enough to handle this. I'm a strong Christian. I'm a gospel preacher. I'm an elder sure. in the church. But the Lord says, don't fool yourself about this.
1: That's right.
2: It can happen to anybody.
1: Well, you know, Paul said, if any man thinks

0: us.
1: Sure.
0: So these things around us that have appeal, when we get carried into those, that's how worldliness can start to get in and get into the church.
2: Absolutely. You know, in 1 Samuel chapter 8, we have an account of the children of Israel asking for a king. And of course, they asked Samuel, and Samuel was extremely discouraged by their request. And God said, look, they haven't rejected you, Samuel. They've rejected me. Mm-hmm. And is it possible that through the influences of the world that congregations today want to, in many ways, mirror denominations? And so in a very subtle but powerful way, they become like them.
1: Yeah, absolutely. There's no doubt about that. And as you cite from 1 Samuel chapter 8, it's not a new thing. It has always been the case with mankind that Satan glamorizes these things. We think they're appealing. We want to be that way. How does it happen? Of course, I guess the classic passage on this is Romans chapter 12 and verse 2. And I knew we would get to this before the program was over. And be not conformed to this world, but be ye transformed by the renewing of your mind, that you may prove that which is good and acceptable, the perfect will of God. And so the Lord is telling us how to not let this happen. When you're a new convert, there's going to be a transformation because you've come out of the world and you've got this thinking, you've got to grow, you've got to change, you've got to transform your mind. But it could be that you're a Christian and you've let this creep in on you and you've got to transform your mind. Be not conformed. It means to take the shape of, to look like another. Now, how are we not going to do that? It's going to involve me constantly studying. And like 2 Corinthians 13:5, I think it is, that we're constantly going to examine ourselves to be sure we are not letting that happen.
2: Well, what about Titus chapter 2, where Paul talks about the grace of God appearing, bringing salvation to every man, and then he said that we are to deny ungodliness and worldly lust. And so there you have that idea. And the word deny there, isn't that a very strong term?
1: Oh, absolutely.
0: As we look at that, the grace, which for some reason in people's minds they misconstrue, and there in Titus 2 lays out very clearly, because of God's grace, these are things that we avoid. It's not like we should continue in sin that grace may abound, Romans 6, 1 through 4, but grace teaches us to avoid these things, to get away from these things, to flee from all of this sin. And that needs to be deeply entrenched in everybody's mind. That's how we avoid worldliness.
2: Absolutely.
1: I heard an illustration one time, an old illustration that many preachers have used, but a man was looking for a driver to drive him through a mountainous area. And he interviewed several natives in the region where he was in this country. And one driver said, he asked the question, how close can you get to the edge without driving off? And one driver said, well, I can get 2 feet from the edge and drive speedily, no problem. And he asked the next one, how close can you get to the edge? And he said, I can get 6 inches from the edge. I'm that good. And he asked the third one, how close can you get to the edge? And he said, I don't know. I stay as far away from the edge as I can. And he said, well, that's the one I want to hire. Well, the point of the illustration is sometimes Christians are that way. We want to see how close we can get to the edge.
2: I think you're right.
1: Whereas a person who hungers and thirsts for righteousness, they have that desire to be godly.
2: Absolutely.
1: Not to get close to the edge. They stay as far away from that as they possibly can.
2: Well, I think so. You know, Peter said on one occasion, abstain from fleshly lust, which war against the soul. And so, if we're not careful, I think maybe one of the things is we underestimate the fact that we're at war. So many people in the church view Christianity from the vantage point of being a pacifist. And yet, over and over again, what does the Bible say? Fight the good fight of faith.
0: And that war is happening within our bodies. It's within me that war is going on. It's not something external. And that's sometimes I think where people, the analogy starts to break down a little bit. They think, oh, war is something outside. No, war's happening within me.
2: That's
0: when
2: right.
0: These things are enticing me, when these things are drawing me away from God, that's where the battle's being fought.
2: That's exactly right. Let me get back to 1 Samuel 8 for just a moment, because you mentioned a moment ago how congregations sometimes unwittingly become intertwined with worldliness. And we were talking before going on the air about a congregation that had just introduced

0: Just instrumental music into the worship service. Isn't that one telltale sign of the world? As Paul said, we're not to be conformed, but to be transformed. And the idea is that we're not to allow the world to pour us into its mold. So isn't that indicative of that very idea?
1: Certainly it is. We were discussing this congregation that said that they spent a long time thinking about how to implement this without causing an upheaval in the church. And the idea was, in fact, when I read the article suggested that the denominations have done this for years, but in the Church of Christ, this was a very radical move. This was a different thing. Why? Because the Church of Christ has been distinctive with regard to that because we followed the pattern laid out in the New Testament.
0: That's right.
1: Now, this church outside of Nashville has not studied in the New Testament and concluded that this is a right and proper thing.
0: That's right.
1: This is something that they have determined people want. We think it's appealing. It will bring in numbers. And for that reason, they've done it because they've looked at the denomination. As the article said, most everyone in the religious world does and accepts this. I don't remember reading anything in the article that said the Bible justifies this or it's okay or pleasing to God or God has requested it.
0: You know, I think you hit a nerve there. And I want to get to you in just a moment, Mark, because what you said, I think, is exactly right. There are a lot of congregations that, in an effort to reach what they call the unchurched, have implemented things that are foreign to Scripture. And so the question that begs to be answered, does the end justify the means? Because I think that's the goal is we're going to reach more people. Well, but what's God think about that?
2: And the end never does justify the means. And when you look at a situation like this, you know, this idea, oh, well, everybody else is doing it, let's be like everybody else. Well, you know, just from a very, very pragmatic point of view, one of the keys to marketing is to differentiate yourself. And being a part of the Lord's church, what differentiates us from everybody else out there? And that's going back to the New Testament.
0: That's right.
1: You know, when Rick Warren from the Saddleback Church, one of the biggest denominations in America, wrote his book, The Purpose-Driven Life, a very, very popular book.
0: Sure.
1: Everybody's heard of it. In that book, he says that one of the things he did when building that church was to go out and knock doors and ask people in the community, what do you want in a church? And he made a list of things that they wanted, the type of music they wanted, the type of humor, whatever it was. And he said, we gave them that, and the people came. But see, the whole thing is because they're asking the wrong question. It is not what do the people want. We need to be asking what does God want? It doesn't matter what the people want.
0: So really what you're saying basically is he appealed to their carnal desires.
1: Sure.
0: And isn't
1: First
0: that,
1: John 2:15.
0: Isn't that worldliness in a nutshell? Yeah. We're appealing to the carnal side of man rather than the spiritual side of man.
1: Sure.
2: And we need to be, as we approach things in worship and things in life, asking the question, does this please my Heavenly Father? And that needs to be the focus. Several years ago, I gave my wife a vacuum cleaner for Valentine's Day.
0: How'd that go over?
2: It went over very well, believe it or not. Why? Because the day before Valentine's Day, her vacuum cleaner died. And she said, honey, I want a vacuum cleaner for Valentine's Day. And I said, no, I'm not falling for this. No, I'm not going to do that. And she said, no, this is exactly what I want. So I gave her what she wanted. It wasn't what I would have chosen for her.
0: That's what she.
2: But I gave her what she asked for. Why? Because I love her. We need to approach our worship before God the same way. What does He want? That's
0: Absolutely.
2: What I'm going to give. Not what I want, but what He wants.
0: Well, you know, I think that's a great observation because where in Scripture, Don, does God ever give man the latitude to worship as he sees fit?
1: Never. I mean, you can go through the Old Testament and also in the New Testament that departing from what God has asked for has been met with very serious consequences. In fact, I had someone sent me an email just recently. They said they had moved up north and they were looking for a congregation of the Lord's Church, mm-hmm. and they said they have not been able to find one. But they said, I have found one that uses instruments. And they said, so I think I'm going to start worshiping there. And I emailed them back and I said, I would advise that you start a congregation
0: That's right.
1: if there is not a sound one. I said, because if you go back and particularly look at the Old Testament and look at Leviticus 10, Nadab and Abihu, look at Cain and Abel.
0: Absolutely.
1: Look at how the Lord has so strongly treated unauthorized worship. I said, I would not have a part of that.
0: I would not want a part of that at all. Let me ask this question. Both of you serve as elders in the church, and I have great respect for the office of the eldership, and I appreciate the fact that you are willing to take on such incredible task of overseeing a congregation of people. So from the vantage point of elders, how in the world do elders allow instrumental music, for example, to make its way into the church? Because, you know, Paul in Titus chapter 1 talks about holding fast the faithful word. And so I know that under your watch, that would never happen. But how is it that some elders have capitulated and made concessions, and before you know it, the congregation no longer mirrors what the New Testament teaches?
2: They've lost their focus, obviously. And the focus is, I think, for elders is laid out very clearly in Hebrews 13:17, that we need to watch over souls because there will be an account given on the judgment day for how the job's been done. And then when you go back to passages like Titus 1, you know, where there's false teaching, those mouths are to be shut.
0: That's right.
2: That's not something that's optional. That's something that's required. And if you don't have the courage and the fortitude to do it, then do not accept appointment as an elder.
1: You know, I have often said when we list the qualifications of elders, we typically say must be the husband of one wife and, you know, believing children. We go through the qualifications stated in 1 Timothy 3, Titus chapter 1. But as Mark alluded to, when you get to the end of the qualifications of elders in Titus chapter 1, he says this immediately. He says in verse 9, holding fast the faithful word as he has been taught. Well, if you're letting the church drift off into error, whether it be with regard to dress or moral issues or worship, you're not holding fast the faith. You're not meeting the qualification of an elder. Then he says in verse 10, for there are many unruly and vain talkers and deceivers. And then he says in verse 11, whose mouths must be stopped, who subvert whole houses, teaching things they ought not to. I have oftentimes said one of the qualifications of an elder that we don't list is that he has to have backbone. Because in order to obey this, you've got to be a man of courage and conviction. If you don't have that, you can't do this, and you're not qualified.
0: I think you're exactly right. We talk about being willing to confront individuals. And if I understand first, or rather Titus chapter 1 clearly, and as you read just a moment ago, there's no doubt in my mind that elders have to be willing to engage in controversy, mm-hmm. and they have to be willing to meet problems head on. You can't duck your head in the sand and act like something's going to go away. And as Paul said, wherefore rebuke them sharply. Why? Well, that they may be sound in the faith. Now, it's not pleasant. I don't know anybody that naturally likes confrontation, but there are times when if we're going to protect the church, and that's the responsibility of elders, then we have to be confrontational, don't we?
1: Absolutely. And you don't necessarily have to do it in a confrontational way. It may come to that when you begin to stop someone's mouth. It might come to that. But initially, it might just simply be a matter of having the courage to address the issue.
0: That's right.
1: You know, at the South Haven congregation that oversees the Gospel Broadcasting Network, where Mark and I both serve as elders, every year, the elders want, at least once a year, we want a sermon on modesty. Why? Because if we don't teach on it, this issue gets out of hand and worldliness creeps in. We preach on dancing every year. We have certain subjects like this. You may get the same sermon every year, because if we stop doing that, you've got a generation of young people that are coming up, and if they don't regularly hear this and they're not taught this, that's how it creeps into the church.
0: You know, I had lunch.
2: If you don't teach those lessons when they're 5, 6, 7, 8 years old, and that those ideas are not clearly defined in their brains, then when they're 17, 18 years old, then the temptation is to give in to the worldliness.
0: That's right.
1: In fact, I know you're, before I missed this point, years ago I was preaching for a congregation and I preached a sermon on modesty. And it's just a basic sermon on modesty. And a brother in the church came to me afterwards. He was furious. And he said, Don, I have never heard that in my life. And I have grown up in the Lord's church. And I said, I don't know what to tell you except that's sad, because it should have been taught and you should have heard it. Mm-hmm. And of course his implication is, you're teaching this, I've never heard it, therefore you're nuts. You know, this is something that's foreign. But of course, it's very much taught in the Bible. But that's what happens if we don't teach it. When they do hear it, it sounds foreign.
0: Yeah, you triggered a thought. I had lunch today with a fellow preacher, and he was telling me that in the church, his observation is that we have neglected fundamentals. Mm-hmm. And I think what you're talking about, fundamental cardinal doctrines of the New Testament. And the fact that we have neglected certain doctrinal issues doesn't make it right.
1: Right.
0: And I couldn't help but think about a congregation in the Nashville area that just introduced the instrument about 2 years ago, I believe. And I remember listening to the tape, the preacher was talking about why they were going to do this. And one of the things that he said that I thought was really telltale, he said, there hasn't been a sermon preached against instrumental music in this pulpit in 30 years. Mm-hmm. And I thought, well, there's your problem right there.
2: Yep. Yeah.
0: Absolutely. So it's the responsibility of elders to ensure that the word is being preached fully in season, out of season.
1: That's right. And that's why the elders need to be thinking about these things. If the preacher is not preaching them, they need to go to him and say, hey, we want these things addressed, because ultimately they are going to answer for that.
0: That's right. That's right. Got a caller on the line.
3: Good evening, fellows. How are you?
0: Doing well. Good to have you on the program tonight.
3: Yeah. I've been listening to the discussion tonight, and you know, some of the things you just said while I was on hold, as well as some of the things you are earlier, are things that I've realized in my years with the church, that there are some things y'all been discussing tonight that certain, you know, congregations are not putting into practice. You know, and that's part of the problem. You know, it was commented earlier that a question arose, should we be allowed to worship as we will? Well, I think the concept of worship applies in the same way to preaching. The Bible teaches us that if you preach something other than what is written in Scripture, other than what has been taught, you are bringing condemnation upon yourself, you know? And the Bible has a specific teaching about everything, every function of the church, worship included.
0: That's right.
3: That includes singing, partaking of the Lord's Supper, etc. And if you do something other than what is written, the Bible calls worship like that, in the Old Testament, refers to it by a term called strange fire. If you give God something other than what he asked for, you are bringing condemnation upon yourself. And even though there are a lot of people of the world that want to change what we do in the church, if they would just take time to read Scripture, and if the problem is, you know, they read Scripture and they're so stubborn and set in their ways, they don't want to do what it says, and they think they know better. Mm-hmm. But the Bible says, my words will not change, neither do I.
0: That's right. That's right. Yeah. Hey, listen, thank you so much for calling in. Appreciate those thoughts. And obviously, we want to hold to the word. And so thank you very much for being a part of our program tonight.
3: Thank you.
0: He said something that triggered a thought in my mind about cafe-style worship today. Mm-hmm. How many congregations, you mentioned just a moment ago, the purpose-driven life, and there's the purpose-driven church. In other words, give people what they want. Mm-hmm. And yeah, I know Burger King says, have it your way, but it can't be like that in the church, can it?
1: You know, several years ago when I was preaching for the church in North Charleston, South Carolina, I had the elders ask me to preach a sermon on what God wants versus what people want. And I spent some time researching that. It was very interesting when these surveys had been submitted by these mega churches to see what people want. It's very interesting to see the answers. They want things such as coffee. They want things such as jokes. They want things such as rock music and rock bands. None of those things have to do with what God has wanted.
0: That's true. I've got a preacher friend of mine that said on one occasion, the elders told him, you need to get out of the Old Testament. Don't preach on the Old Testament. And then they told him on another occasion, you're preaching too much Bible. So, unbelievable. We're going to take a break and we'll be right back in just a few moments.
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0: Welcome back. We're talking about avoiding worldliness. We've got an email question we want to take at this time. When you are married and your husband is addicted to porn, and the question is this adultery? Don, how would you respond to that?
1: You know, I suspect the reason that question is asked is because of Matthew 5:28. Jesus said there in the Sermon on the Mount, that whosoever looketh on a woman to lust after her hath committed adultery with her already in his heart. And people have put two passages together incorrectly. They have said, Jesus says, looking and lusting is adultery. Matthew chapter 19, verse 9 says that fornication, which adultery is fornication, is grounds for divorce. And so they have concluded that if a man looks at pornography and lust, that gives him grounds for divorce. That is not a proper interpretation. I think the question is it adultery? Is looking at pornography adultery? Jesus says it's adultery of the heart.
0: That's right.
1: Now, adultery, in fact, in Matthew 19, the word for fornication is the word porneia. To have grounds for divorce, a person has to violate that term, porneia or fornication. That the definition of that word requires two individuals.
0: That's right.
1: You
0: That's
1: cannot
0: right.
1: look at pornography and violate that.
0: That's right.
1: And I think that they are looking at adultery of the heart. Adultery of the heart means you did it in your mind. Mm-hmm. You didn't actually commit the act.
0: That's right. It's not the overt act.
1: That's right. And I've been very troubled because in recent times I've heard some individuals saying that, well, you know, my spouse looked at pornography, and so I've got scriptural grounds for divorce, and that is simply not the case.
0: I agree.
2: Absolutely, and that's not to say that this is acceptable behavior, this is worldliness, this is sinful, and it's wrong, this behavior. However, it's not grounds for a scriptural divorce. We need to make that differentiation very clear, that we're not saying that this is at all acceptable. It's not, and it needs to be taught against, and it needs to be preached about, and it needs to be dealt with. And it's, you know, we've done programs on this before, and it's rampant in our society.
1: Let me add this to this statement, Mike. I have had people say, you know, this is grounds for divorce because it's adultery, and we just covered the fact that it's not. But I remember on one occasion I was counseling a fella who had a problem with pornography, and this is what the man's wife said. She said, I'm leaving him. I'm sick of this. She said, I can't take his constant cheating on me. Now, it is not adultery in the biblical sense, but I want you to think about what she said. I can't take his cheating on me. That's how she felt. That's what he was doing to his wife. And so a married man especially needs to think about the fact it is a betrayal of his marriage, it's a betrayal of his wife.
0: That's right. Well, you know, in Matthew chapter 5, when Jesus talked about adultery, looking on a woman to lust after her, I think one of the things that he was saying is that adultery and lust go hand in hand.
1: Sure.
0: And so forbidding that. Got another question that's come in. The Bible says fellowship or friendship with the world is sinful. Does that include sitting down and eating a meal with a lost person, since that is a type of fellowship between two friends? Mark, how would you respond to that?
2: The passage I would go to is found in 1 Corinthians chapter 5, and Paul's dealing with that situation. There was a matter of immoral sexual activity happening within the Corinthian congregation, and he dealt with that. And then he picks up in verse 9, right after he's talked about it, he said, I wrote to you my epistle not to keep company with sexually immoral people, yet I certainly did not mean with the sexually immoral people of this world, or with the covetous, or extortioners, or idolaters, since then you would need to go out of the world. But now I've written to you not to keep company with anyone named a brother who is sexually immoral, covetous, idolater, reviler, drunkard, extortioner, not to even eat with such a person. So here, by inspiration, Paul's making a very clear distinction between somebody who is a brother in Christ and somebody who is outside Christ. That people outside of Christ involved in sinful activities, yes. But the only way that we could deal with that would be to get out of the world completely, which isn't an option. So yes, we need to work with people like that and sometimes have meals with them. But that doesn't mean an endorsement of their worldly behavior.
0: That's right.
1: Can I throw out two verses?
0: Absolutely.
1: Here's the first one. I think it answers it well. Luke chapter 15, then drew near unto Jesus all the publicans and sinners for to hear him. And the Pharisees and scribes murmured, saying, this man receives sinners and eats with them. Jesus ate with sinners.
0: Sure.
1: And the purpose, though, was to reach them. And, of course, this led to the parable of the prodigal son, ultimately. The second passage is Ephesians 5:11. Have no fellowship with the unfruitful works of darkness, but rather reprove them. I'm not going to go sit with a man in a bar where we're going to be engaged in unfruitful works of darkness, but to sit with the man and to eat with him in an effort to teach him and convert him.
0: Right.
1: Nothing wrong with that.
2: Absolutely. That's to be commended.
1: Yeah. Yes.
0: I think so. We have a comment that comes via W.C. Chilton, who said, I'd like to thank you for the live program. And so thank you, Brother Chilton. We appreciate your kind words. I've got another question that's come in. What causes worldliness? Don, how would you go about identifying some of the causes?
1: What causes worldliness? Well, one of the things we've alluded to already, 1 John 2:16, he describes the forms that the devil approaches us, the lust of the flesh, lust of the eyes, and the pride of life. I think about James chapter 1 and verse 13. James says, let no man say when he is tempted, I am tempted of God, for God cannot be tempted with evil, neither tempteth he any man. But verse 14 says, but every man is tempted when he is drawn away of his own lust and enticed. What causes worldliness? The devil knows our lust. He knows
0: right.
1: These ways to approach us. He makes something evil appear good, and he takes these things that are appealing to us and he dangles them in front of us. He'll deceive us if possible. He'll use other people, but he leads us down these paths that way.
0: Absolutely. One of the questions that we have that we want to deal with tonight, what can I do to teach my children to avoid worldliness? And you mentioned a moment ago preaching and teaching against immodest apparel. The world is trying to compress our children into its way of thinking. They really want, they're after our children. So as a parent, sometimes parents have battles with their children over their dress. So as parents of daughters, how do you deal with maybe what they want versus what the world dictates?
1: Several things. How do we keep our children straight? How do we keep them on the right path? How do we teach them? Number one, I would say by our example.
0: That's right.
1: That's going to be one way. We can't say one thing and do something else and expect to be effective. A second thing that comes to my mind is Hebrews chapter 12 and verse 9 is talking about the chastening of the Lord, but he says something very interesting in that passage. Hebrews 12 and verse 9 says, furthermore, we had fathers of our flesh which corrected us, and we gave them reverence. Shall we not much rather be in subjection to the Father of spirits? And he goes on with this discussion. And then he says that this chastening, he says, leads to the peaceable fruit of righteousness for those who are exercised thereby. And so chastening, correction, instruction, he says, leads to righteousness.
0: That's right. That's
1: so
0: right.
1: We've got to spend time with our children doing that. I would say your example, you're going to spend time correcting them and teaching them. Ephesians 6, 5, or 4 and 5 says, bring them up in the nurture and the admonition of the Lord. That is going to involve correction. It's going to involve verbal teaching, admonishing. And something we've got to mention, though we may get some backlash on this, Proverbs 22:15, foolishness is bound in the heart of a child, but the rod of correction drives it far from him. Proverbs 23:13, withhold not correction from a child. If thou beatest him with the rod, he shall not die. Thou shalt beat him with the rod, and thou shalt deliver his soul from hell. Now, there's a difference in spanking and beating before someone calls in and scolds us, but old-fashioned corporal punishment.
0: You know, Solomon said, train up a child in the way he should go. There has to be deliberate intent in terms of here's a child, and we're trying to mold and shape that child in conformity to what the New Testament teaches. I know that some parents, you know, we live in a very lax world today by way of parental involvement in the lives of children, and it's even invaded the church. So how would you react to a parent or maybe parents in the church who say, well, I'm not going to make that decision for my daughter. I'm going to let her make that decision. How would you respond to that?
2: That's totally going the wrong direction. We are commanded by God, as Don mentioned in Ephesians 6, fathers, you have to bring them up in the training and admonition of the Lord. It's not, well, I'm not going to do that. That is, again, shirking your God-given responsibility. Mm-hmm. And I think a lot of this comes down to a lack of understanding of authority. Authority for the Word of God, authority for parents,
0: and
2: authority for the law. We see that running rampant in our society today, that we need to make sure that we instill within our children a respect for authority, and that begins with respect for their parents.
0: I think you're exactly right.
2: Once we have that, then we can teach them, yes, absolute right and absolute wrong do exist. That's the worldly idea is everything's relative, everything changes.
0: Sure.
2: But that's not the way God designed this world God designed morality. It doesn't change. What is wrong, what's right is right, and that's not going to flip-flop on us.
0: Amen. Amen.
1: And when a person says, well, I'm going to let my child make the decision, they have abdicated their responsibility. The point is, when a person is coming up and you're training them, they are not yet at the level to have the proper skills to make that decision.
0: That's right.
1: You know, we wouldn't take a person who is training to be an airline pilot and train them for a week and say, okay, now you fly it by yourself. And he might say, hey, I got this. We wouldn't say, okay, you just go ahead and do that. He's responsible for his life and all these other people. Probably we're not going to train him for 2 weeks and say, okay, you take this. Probably it's not going to be for a month. There's an extended, lengthy period of time, and the Lord has given us that with our children. And too many parents are worried about being friends with their children instead of being teachers to their children.
0: I agree wholeheartedly. We're going to take a break in just one moment, but I can't help but ask the question, is it possible that parents, in an effort to help their children become popular among their peers, that they cave in to certain desires, certain wishes, wants, for example, what they wear? Or where they go, for example, the prom or whatever. The parents are, I believe in the golden rule, and that is the man with the gold rules. Mm-hmm. And so, you know, the mama and the daddy, they have absolute control, or they're supposed to have absolute control and authority. But sometimes they have, as you said, abdicated that authority, put it in the hands of the child, and so what's the child going to do? You know what he's going to do, or you know what she's going to do.
1: Right.
2: They're going to make the poor decisions because they don't have that grounding. They don't have that knowledge. That worldliness with all of its lust is out there just waiting to pull them in. And it takes the experience and that long-range vision, what's best for the soul.
0: That's right.
2: And that's where we as parents need to be training our children. And once we've instilled in them those principles, then that will help to guide them to make the right decisions. Down the road, they'll know, oh, I'm not going to do this because I know this is wrong.
0: That's right.
1: And, you know, we need to be teaching our children not to blend in. In fact, we need to be teaching our children as Christians, you're not going to blend in. You're never going to be not conformed to this world. You're never going to be like this world. And let mm-hmm. that be in their minds. Instead of trying to blend in, let them know you're a misfit in this world. But, you know, every time a parent allows their children to dress immodestly or the parent dresses immodestly, they make it harder for all of the rest of those who are trying to do right, and they make them more the outcast.
0: That's right. We are to be distinctive. And Peter talks about how we are strangers, sojourners, pilgrims here upon this earth. We're just passing through. Yeah. Going to take a break now, and we'll be right back in just a moment. Okay.
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0: Glad to have you back. We're going to take another question at this time. Michael Tanks asked this question: how do we keep worldliness out of our homes? Great question. Mark, how would
2: that
0: you?
2: That is a fantastic question. And I think we've already started to touch on that subject as we've talked about parenting and that whole situation. A couple of things that we hadn't mentioned already. One is consistency. Am I consistent in the way I'm teaching my children? You know, I teach them, Assembly of the Saints is something very important. Well, when you're on vacation, where are you? On Sunday morning, are you in worship? Or are you, we're out camping, so this is different. That lack of consistency, the message that sends loud and clear to our children is worship isn't really that important. Right. And that's not the message we want to send. The other thing I think is critical, and just touched on this earlier, the idea of we need to start young and make sure from the very foundation we're building upon them the proper sense of right and wrong all the way through. And then when they get older and tougher decisions come on, they have that foundation, that basis upon which they can build.
0: Absolutely.
1: And at this time, especially when the kids are young and growing up, daddy's got to be daddy. He's got to be a man.
0: You're right.
1: He's got to lead that home and love that home. And sometimes that means he's going to have to put his foot down and say no.
0: You're right. You know, in the book of, I think about it in the book of Deuteronomy, Moses legislated the children of Israel to teach diligently their children. Mm-hmm. When they sat in their house, when they walked by the way, when they were lying down, rising up. In other words, they were to really school them in Scripture. And so I think, as you said a moment ago, to begin early in infancy. As a matter of fact, think about what Paul said with regard to Timothy in 2 Timothy chapter 3, verse 15. He said, and that from a babe. Mm-hmm. When did he start? When he was a baby.
1: Yeah. Mm-hmm.
0: Teaching the truths of God. Got another email from Payton. Could you discuss worldliness and association? I hear many people try to justify getting as close to sin as possible. For example, environments where sin might be taking place but not taking place in the sin itself, like going out to eat with friends and someone orders alcohol, etc. So how would you respond to that?
2: Well, the way I would deal with that situation, if you're out with friends, that's a very voluntary situation and one that you have some control over. If you would like for me to go out to dinner with you, we're not going to engage in this kind of activity. And if you say you're not going out to dinner with me because I'm not partaking of that and I don't think that's acceptable, then we won't go out to dinner together.
0: That's right.
2: It's a matter of standing up for what's right. Even though society and the world seems to deem this as an acceptable behavior, it's not. There's nothing in society that changes God's law regarding consumption of alcohol for intoxicating purposes.
0: Sure.
2: That's not acceptable ever. So having that basis and using that so that the influence that we have when we're out with friends, we can do that. Now, you may be in a situation, and I have been before in business situations where, you know, you're out with a customer and somebody's ordering alcohol and you're basically stuck.
0: That's right.
2: It's a very uncomfortable and difficult situation. Avoid it when we can, but a lot of times we can't.
0: I worked for a corporation years ago, and my boss was a member of the church, and we were out of town visiting customers, and I recall my boss gave the keys to the rental car to the owner of a business, and he said, take us someplace to eat. And so we ended up at a restaurant, and those that were with us were drinking. And I remember when we got back in the car and dropped them off, my buddy, who was a member of the church, said, I'll never go to lunch with him again. And I think sometimes we have to draw a line in the sand and say, you know what, I'm not going to do that. Another question that's come in, how can I spot worldliness in my life? Which I think is a great question. How can we as Christians detect worldly behavior in our own lives?
1: You know, we've alluded to this already several times, but 2 Corinthians 13:5 says, examine yourselves whether you be in the faith, prove your own selves. Know ye not your own selves how that Christ is in you, except ye be reprobates. Now, if you break that verse down, he says several things. Number one, examine yourselves. That means that I'm going to have to look at myself. I'm going to have to look at my life. I'm going to have to look at my practices. How am I spending my time? Am I spending my time watching television, or am I spending my time in Bible study? That's going to tell me something about worldliness. Am I spending my time with Christians, or am I spending my time with non-Christians? That's going to tell me something about worldliness. I'm going to look at my clothes. I'm going to look at my language. I'm going to look at my recreation. What do I watch on television? When he says examine yourselves whether you be in the faith, it carries with it the same idea of walking. This, I don't think he means here whether you're a Christian, because he's writing this to people who are Christians. He is saying, examine yourself whether your life is consistent with the faith. And it could be that he says, as a Christian, you're not. And so every single day, I need to be doing self-examination. And if I start failing to do that, I'm slipping into worldliness.
0: You're right.
2: And Hebrews 5:14 gives us a biblical definition of what a mature Christian is. That is, those who by reason of use have their senses exercised to discern both good and evil. So a mature Christian is one who's making these daily decisions, who's analyzing situations and saying, okay, is this good or is this evil? And basing their choices upon that. And by way of self-examination, when I have a decision in front of me, is this something that comes into my mind?
0: That's right, that's right.
2: Or is this an afterthought?
0: You know, I think you just made a great plug for daily Bible study.
2: Mm-hmm. Oh, without a doubt.
0: Because when people do not know the Word, they can't make an intelligent decision about whether or not this is right or wrong, truth or error. They don't know.
1: That's right.
0: And there are a lot of folks in the church today that, quite honestly, they don't know what the Bible teaches.
2: And the key there is that daily Bible study. Too many people try to rely on preachers. And as good as a preacher is, he cannot, in a few short hours every week, teach you everything you know to become a mature Christian.
0: That's right.
2: It takes study on your own. It takes getting into the Word and really challenging and studying it and grasping at the difficult parts make the changes in life.
0: You know, the psalmist said that, he said, oh, how I love your law, it's my meditation all the day. The psalmist went on to say, your word have I laid up in my heart that I might not sin against you. So God's word is a defense mechanism against worldliness.
1: And in that same chapter, he says in verse 104, he says, through thy precepts I get understanding. Therefore, I hate every false way.
0: That's right. Don, you mentioned something about television. How has TV impacted the thinking and behavior of members of the church today?
1: It has broken down barriers. That is certainly one thing. You know, I think about, in relation to homosexuality, how Satan has used television. If you went back just to when I was a child, you know, 40 years ago, that every now and then you might see a homosexual on television, and they would make fun of it, but they introduced it. And so instead of seeing something that we were disgusted by, it was treated in a lighthearted way. And then you would get to the point that you've got the lovable homosexual who's been mistreated, and now it's to the point that almost any television show has a homosexual in it. You grow to like the character, you see things from his perspective. The devil has used that to break down these barriers and to change our sensibilities about it.
0: So do you think television, the media, radio, do you think it's possible that they have desensitized our thinking in terms of what is truly right.
1: Absolutely.
0: And truly wrong. And so now there's this gray nebulous area out here, and we really can't say whether or not this is right or wrong. And the agenda, I think, has been to mainstream this lifestyle. That's just one example.
1: Yeah, yeah.
0: But you think about how, over time, the thinking of the liberal left has influenced the lives of so many people, and there's been this erosion in our country, this beating down of erosion. You know, Jeremiah asked the question, were they ashamed when they committed abomination? His answer was, no, they were not at all ashamed, neither could they blush. There was a day and time when we talk about decency, and people knew this is right, this is wrong. And that's not the case today.
1: In fact, I want to read this passage. I know that both of you know it, but people, the listeners, might not be familiar with this. Romans chapter 1, we have, in several places in the New Testament, we have lists of sins, categories of sins. The end of Romans chapter 1 is one of those. And he lists in Romans 1:29, he says, being filled with all unrighteousness and fornication, wickedness, covetousness, maliciousness, full of envy, murder, debate, deceit, malignity, whispers, backbiters, haters of God, despiteful, proud, boasters, and he goes on and on, disobedient to one's own parents. And you read that list and you think, murderers, backbiters, haters of God. And then you get down to verse number 32, when he says, who knowing the judgment of God, they which commit such things are worthy of death. But then listen to this part. Not only they who do the same, but also they who have pleasure in them that do them. I have oftentimes thought how often we sit and watch television where they engage in all of these things, and we would never do those, and we would condemn those. But do we sit and have pleasure in those that do them? I don't know if this is not a highly applicable verse with regard to the modern media.
0: Yeah, you know, I think you make a great point, because there are a lot of things that we would never invite alcohol into our home,
1: right,
0: or promiscuity or any number of other things. But we do so every evening with television.
1: Yeah.
2: And this cultural shift that we've seen. I was just listening the other day about I Love Lucy, when that was running in the late 50s, early 60s. Lucille Ball was actually having a baby, and they were dealing with that some on the show. And the CBS executives were very, very strict about it. They couldn't use the word pregnant on television.
0: Wow.
2: They thought that was just going too far.
0: They slept in twin beds.
1: Yes, that's right.
2: And all that's changed. And, you know, now we've gone from that to soap operas where everybody's sleeping in everybody else's bed on a continual basis. And that somehow is looked at as normal. That is abnormal.
1: And how many television shows are seen from the perspective of the bad guy, you know, the bank robber, the drunk? And so we become sympathetic to that character,
0: right,
1: and we begin rooting for the person who's in an unscriptural marriage or unscriptural relationship or cheating on his spouse. We begin rooting for that sin.
0: You're right. Another question that we have, it appears to me that worldliness is rooted in a general lack of respect. I apologize, that was not the question, that we've already addressed that. But in our congregation, we have problems with worldliness among some of our families. How can we effectively teach about this without running these families off? Great question.
1: I think of several things. One, the Bible says, I think it's in Mark chapter 4, that Jesus taught the people as they were able to hear him. We do need to think about the level people are. Is this a new convert? I'm going to address a new convert differently than I would a person who is not. I also think about John chapter 6, when Jesus taught the people that he was the bread of life. The people found his statement very objectionable. In fact, the King James, they said, this is a hard saying. I think the idea is this is an objectionable saying. And the Bible says they went away and walked no more with him. The Lord made a statement that they found very objectionable. It was very hard. He did not change what he said and pursue them and say, no, let me soften that. In fact, he turned to Peter and the apostles, and he said, will you go away also? And of course, Peter says, Lord, to whom should we go? Thou hast the words of life. So I think you've got to look at the situation and think who you're dealing with. Mm-hmm. You've got to know the circumstances. And I think sometimes elders might get beat up unjustly because they know things. They're trying to be careful, teach people at the level that they are. And I'm saying sometimes we've got to deal with these things hard and strong and preach and teach, but we can't forget these other things.
0: I think there's a vast difference in dealing with someone who is a babe in Christ and someone who's been a member of the church for 20 years, and they ought to know better.
2: I agree. I think the temptation is to be too hard on the new Christian and too soft on the person who should know better.
0: That's right.
2: We need to make sure that we deal with people with patience and kindness and long-suffering. And part of this, again, the question's kind of asked from the back end, but in this case, an ounce of prevention is better than a pound of cure.
0: Right.
2: If the worldliness has been dealt with consistently from the pulpit, from the classrooms, and within the families on a regular basis, then it doesn't have a chance to take root.
0: That's right. We've got about 2 minutes left. Very quickly, one last question. My husband is very worldly. How can I help him become more spiritually minded in his decisions and actions? And sometimes we see that in the church where you have a man who ought to be the spiritual leader. He's abdicated that role, and so the wife, the mother, is functioning in that capacity.
1: You know, rather than trying to give some clever answer to this, the Bible really addresses a situation like this almost exactly. 1 Peter chapter 3 describes a Christian woman. She's married to a non-Christian man, obviously a worldly individual. And the text says this, "Likewise, ye wives, be in subjection to your own husband, that if any obey not the word..." This is a man who does not want to become a Christian. He does not want to obey the word. It says that they also may, without a word, be won by the conversation, the behavior of their wives, while they behold your chaste conversation coupled with fear. And then he describes the nature and character of this woman. And so when it says he won't be won by the word, it implies she's tried to teach him.
0: That's right.
1: But he doesn't want any part of that. Mm-hmm. And so if he won't do that, then by her example, by her faithfulness, she's never going to bend. She's never going to forsake the assembly to stay with her husband, because she's going to let him know, I'm always going to be faithful to the Lord. The Lord said, this is how you do it. If you can't win him by the word, it's going to be by your example.
0: Don't you think there's a lot of power in a visible sermon?
1: Yeah,
2: there really is. And you know, that's specifically dealing with a non-Christian husband. Same principle applies if the husband's a Christian. Mm-hmm. And I would add one other thing to that, to help guide him in making spiritual decisions. As she's making decisions, make them verbally. It works with your children as well. The reason I'm choosing this is because this, thus says the Lord.
0: Qualified.
2: And that helps that thought process to develop.
0: I think so.
1: That's a good point.
0: I think it's great. Don, Mark, appreciate so much. Great answers tonight. Appreciate your words of wisdom and how this program was rooted in Scripture. And we appreciate that so very much. Hope to see you right back here again next week. We're always grateful for the opportunity to come into your home. And we hope to be back with you again next Thursday evening. And until then, may the Lord bless and keep you.
4: 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Thank you for watching.

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0: It's 75 degrees.

Hello, my name is Griffin Collins, and I have an exciting announcement. We will begin releasing a weekly devotional on Facebook titled Matters That Matter. In these weekly devotionals, we will discuss topics that are important and specific to the Lord's church today. What does the Bible say about trusting others? Am I required to be faithful as a Christian? I pray that you will follow along with us as we explore matters that matter today. There's a happy

Just a thought, is baptism essential for a man to be saved? Once again, this won't be too long of a program. Absolutely, it's essential. Baptism is a necessity for a man in order to be able to be saved. And Acts 22 and verse 16 talks about a man named Paul. And Paul says that when he was told by Ananias this, Paul was praying. I want to focus on that for just a moment. Paul was praying. And if there was ever a time for God to have set up the sinner's prayer, it would have been with Paul. Here Ananias comes in chapter 9 and sees that he's praying. Why wouldn't he have said, perfect, you're already praying, you've already assumed the prayer position. Let's start the sinner's prayer, Lord Jesus. I'd ask you to enter into my... But they didn't do that. Why? It's not the plan. The Bible says, Acts 22 and verse 16, and now why are you waiting? Arise and be baptized, calling on the name of the Lord. You need to get up from your prayer. Be baptized for the remission of your sins. Is baptism essential for salvation? Absolutely. You and I must do that to be able to be a Christian. Excuse me. Look, don't put it off either. Don't say that you've got time. Don't say that you don't have to do it. You need to be baptized if there's a doubt in your mind that you're not a Christian. You can call the local congregation. You can call GBN and talk to somebody about it. And if you're ready, we'll find somebody as close as possible and we can make sure that you can get your life right. If you have the diligence and the urgency, God will always bless those that follow Him. It may not seem like it at times. It may not seem like God's always there. But I want to tell an illustration as we close today to show that God's always there for His faithful servants. A man and God were walking along the beach. This is a figurative illustration, of course. And as they're walking along, the man looks back and sees two sets of footprints. And he says, Lord, I want to thank you for walking with me, for being by my side and making sure that while life has been great and grand and wonderful, that you've stuck with me. But then times got very difficult. And as he continued to walk, he finally looked back and saw one set of footprints. And the man said to God, he said, well, why in the times that were so great, you walked right next to me? And when I needed you the most, when I lost my job, when I lost my wife, when my brother died, my sister died, when all of these things happened to me, I found out I had cancer. Why is it now during these difficult times in my life that you've left me? And God replies in the figurative illustration. He says, my child, it was not during those difficult times that I abandoned you. It was during those times that I carried you to the other side. God will always be there for you if you're always there for Him. Sometimes when we pray for our loved ones to get better, though, it's just not happening. It doesn't mean God doesn't love you or care. It just means it wasn't meant to be. But pray for their souls. You know, sometimes as human beings, we get caught up with the love that we have for seeing them here on earth, and we forget that the longer you and I are here on earth, without dying of a natural cause or being called up, we have more of a chance to become a sinner and to go to hell. I'm not saying to wish death upon any of your relatives, absolutely not. But sometimes we need to look at the beauty in death and understand that they no longer hurt. They're no longer in pain, and baptism is a big part of that. If you're not a Christian, you definitely need to become one. You definitely need to do the things that are in your life, get them in order. If baptism is not essential, then I don't know what we could do, because the only thing we're told to do is to be baptized, to live a faithful life. Just a thought. Life.

0: Hi, I'm David Smith, and this is In a Word. You know, one of the greatest words used in the New Testament regarding Jesus Christ, it's even in the Old Testament, is the word cornerstone, used several times. In Ephesians chapter 2 and verse 20, Paul is describing the church. He even refers to the church as being a building on that occasion, how that we are fitly framed and joined together, and he uses the word cornerstone to describe the foundation, the establishment of the church. And in that passage, he says, Jesus Christ Himself being the chief cornerstone. It's a compound word. The first of those words meant either the top or the tip, and then another word that meant an angle or a corner. He is the top angle, the top corner, the tip of the stone there. And that's certainly a word picture that is brought to mind based upon the usage of that word, cornerstone. Literally, out of one source, the cornerstone means the stone set at the corner of a wall so that its outer angle becomes important. And we're not talking about just any cornerstone. We are talking in terms of the Bible of the chief cornerstone. Literally, the cornerstone became the basis for the building's measurement. Without it, the building could itself not be measured. We are talking about in the chief cornerstone, that by which every line, by which every angle is governed. Without it, there is nothing. We are talking about in the chief cornerstone, a substance upon which without it, the building would not even exist. And yet in the language of the Bible, Jesus Christ is Himself the chief cornerstone. I want you to think about some of the applications with regard now to Jesus being the chief cornerstone, our word for the day. In Matthew 16 and verse 18, Jesus said, "Upon this rock I'll build my church." In the context of that discussion, He is talking about His identity, the fact that He is the Son of God. He is the Messiah. And upon His deity will the church be built. That makes it an immutable, immovable foundation, the chief cornerstone. Also consider that in 1 Corinthians 3 and verse 11, Paul says, "Other foundation can no man lay than that which is laid, which is Jesus Christ." Jesus Christ is the only cornerstone of the church. There's not another. You cannot put the name of another man down and that be the cornerstone of the church. It is alone Jesus the Christ. In fact, in Ephesians 2, he prefaces his remark about the building fitly framed and joined together and Jesus Christ Himself being the chief cornerstone by saying that we are built upon the foundation of the apostles and prophets to identify exactly upon which we are built. That's the teaching. That's the truth of the apostles and prophets. You remember in Matthew 16, Jesus said that whatever they would teach on earth, whatever they would bind or loose will have already been loosed or bound in heaven. In other words, Jesus, through His teaching, establishes the church. If you would be a member of the church today, you must do so through the teachings of Jesus Christ. That's how you put yourself as a lively stone upon the chief cornerstone. There's also this. When we become members of the body of Christ, if He is the chief cornerstone, it means our entire existence as a Christian centers on Jesus Christ. Without Him, there is no reason for our existence. He explains our purpose as the church. Just like He existed to give glory to His Father in heaven, in Ephesians 3, 20 and 21, the church exists to give glory to the Father through Jesus Christ, world without end. Amen. He's the chief cornerstone. The next time you're contemplating the church, keep in mind that without the chief cornerstone, without Jesus Christ, that building, the church, would not exist. Cornerstone, our word for the day. I'm David Smith, and this is In a Word.
1: Everybody's gonna have religion and glory. Everybody's gonna be a singing that story.
2: Everybody's gonna have a wonderful time up there.
1: A wonderful time up there.
2: Oh,

Let me start out by sharing with you a few really dumb criminal stories. One man robbed a liquor store at gunpoint and demanded all of the cash from the register. He then asked for some liquor, but the cashier declined, saying that he didn't look 21. The robber again demanded, but the cashier declined, saying that he could not give liquor to anyone under 21. The dumb criminal proceeded to show the cashier his driver's license to prove he was 21. The cashier took down his information, gave the robber his liquor, and called the police when he left. The robber was arrested at his home later that evening. Another gentleman named David Possman, 33, was arrested in Providence, Rhode Island after allegedly knocking out an armored car driver and stealing the closest 4 bags of money. It turned out they contained $800 in pennies, weighed 30 pounds each, and slowed him to a stagger during his getaway so that police officers easily jumped him from behind. Now, David Possman is not the first person to make the mistake of trying to run while being weighed down. In fact, it happens spiritually all the time. The Hebrew writer talks about sin being a weight that keeps us from effectively running the Christian race. We can get bogged down with things that pull us away from God, can't we? How about relationships that we put ahead of God? It may be for someone else, his or her job. Possibly, it could be one of our pastimes, like golf or fishing or sports, or maybe just sleeping in on Sunday mornings. Remember what Jesus said in Matthew 6:33. But seek first the kingdom of God and his righteousness, and all these things shall be added to you. What are all these things? Well, they're the needs, not the desires. And by the way, as with Possman, those things that are weighing us down are not worth nearly as much as we thought they were when we grabbed hold of them. Hebrews 12:1 says this, therefore we also, since we are surrounded by so great a cloud of witnesses, let us lay aside every weight and the sin which so easily ensnares us, and let us run with endurance the race that is set before us. Anything weighing you down, may you lay it aside as you run the Christian race today. I'm Ron Bradshaw, and that's my humble opinion.

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0: It's 75 degrees.

Wake up, good evening. How can we be motivated when we're half asleep? We're glad we can be here tonight to kick off, to continue kicking off Polishing the Pulpit 2016. Thank you for being here on Friday. Thank you for staying up and being here for this session, 7 ways to stay motivated and accomplish anything. His name is Joseph Grimaldi, or was. He'll probably go down as the greatest clown of all history, known as the father of clowns. He was so successful in helping people laugh that on one occasion, a physician was working with one of his clients. The client was in a very, very deep state of depression. And so the doctor said, "I'm going to have a very special prescription for you tonight. I want you to go tonight to the town hall, and my prescription for you and your state of mind is I want you to enjoy one of the greatest clowns of all times. Watch Joseph Grimaldi." The patient replied, "Sir, that just will not do in my case. For you see, I am Joseph Grimaldi." Isn't it true that all too often, those of us that should be encouraging others and helping others reinvest in life need to be encouraged ourselves and need someone teaching us to reinvest in life? Now, I have to be honest with you this evening. When I received various assignments for this year's PTP, I saw Friday night, 8 o'clock, 7 ways to stay motivated. And I honestly said to myself, "No, that one is not for me. I'm not sure I can do that." And I will explain why. Over the last 13 weeks, the congregation and community where I am blessed to live has gone through 7 funerals. The last of which was that of a 19-year-old man, that young man that has just graduated from high school, the victim of a tragic drowning. And though he was not a member of the congregation where I preach, his life so intertwined with the lives of our families and of our own young people that we felt a tragic loss ourselves in the church, in our own home, in the community. Of the other 6 funerals that we've attended and or preached, 2 have been deacons of the congregation. 1, the husband of our sweet and dear secretary. 1, a man that I brought to Jesus some 4 years ago after working with him over a 9-year period. And he died because of a fall. 1 of the 7, an extremely, extremely dear friend who stood by my side and let his shoulders capture my tears in some of the darkest hours of my life. In addition to 7 funerals, we have been blessed for almost half a decade by 2 wonderful youth ministers right out of Freed Hardeman University. They came to work for us. They were single. They've married since they were with us. I performed both of their wedding ceremonies.
And one of them, after 4 years of working with us, decided he wanted to return closer to home. And the second one, after being with us for between 3 and 4 years, has decided he too, with his new wife, wants to return back to Oklahoma and live closer to home. And so now, in addition to those 7 losses, we have lost 2 wonderful ministers. In addition to that, we are right slap dab middle in a building project. Building a building, not an auditorium to worship God in, not a Bible school building to attend Bible school services, but a youth building to accommodate, of all things, our Wednesday night program, because we bus in a lot of boys and girls and teach them about Jesus every Wednesday night and have almost 300. We have 350 on Sunday morning and almost 300 on Wednesday night, and we don't have room. And so we're right in the middle of all of the angst that go with that. And so I pick up an assignment and says, how to stay motivated. And I say to myself, I sure wish I knew. But then I kept reading. And the assignment continues by saying, 7 ways to stay motivated and accomplish anything. Oh, when I saw those last 2 words, immediately

do you weep? Why do you not eat? Why is your heart grieved? I can echo the words of Elijah when he's being chased. He's in the crosshairs of Jezebel. And finally, he just comes to himself and he says, "It is enough," and says to God, "Take my life." Paraphrase, "I've had enough. Get me out of this." Can you relate? I can. I understand what it means to hear the words, the question that Nehemiah heard. "Why is your face so sad?" Nehemiah 2, verse 2. To some degree, I believe I can relate to John the Baptizer who sent word to Jesus, "Are you the one? Or do we look for someone else? Why aren't you involved in this?" Matthew chapter 11, verses 1 to 4. I wouldn't dare consider being on the level of despair of my Savior in Gethsemane, but I can tell you sometimes, I'm sure you can too, relate to those words, "My soul is exceedingly sorrowful and nigh unto death." Matthew 26, verse 38. I know what Paul meant when he said, "Out of anguish," or "much affliction and anguish of heart, with many tears, I wrote." Anguish, affliction, tears. The Apostle Paul could write a letter to me, and I bet he could write one to you and say, "I am mindful of your tears." 2 Timothy 1, verse 4. He even had to tell Timothy, "Stir up the gift." Paraphrase, "Get back in the game, son." So if you're like me, you turn to the Old Testament, you turn to the New Testament, and you can truly see that individuals have been going through feelings like this forever. And they say, they encourage you to say, "Praise God, I'm normal. I'm normal when I feel this way. But that doesn't help me. Stay motivated and try to accomplish anything." So I'm going to ask you tonight to turn with me to Philippians chapter 4. And let's read together verses 8 through 14. And in this reading, we will hopefully find seven things that can help us stay motivated and encourage us not to quit. "Finally, brethren, whatever things are true, whatever things are noble, whatever things are just, whatever things are pure, whatever things are lovely, whatever things are of good report, if there is any virtue and if there is anything praiseworthy, meditate on these things." The New King James Version goes on to say, "The things which you learned and received and heard and saw in me, these things do, and the God of peace will be with you. But I rejoiced in the Lord greatly, that now at last your care for me has flourished again, though you surely did care, but you lacked opportunity. Not that I speak in regard of need, for I've learned in whatever state I am to be content. I know how to be abased, and I know how to abound. Everywhere and in all things I have learned both to be full and to be hungry, both to abound and to suffer," or to suffer need. "I can do all things through Christ who strengthens me. Nevertheless, you have done well that you shared in my distress." From this reading, seven thoughts that can encourage us to stay motivated and try to accomplish anything rather than, in a state of despair, choose to quit. Thought number one, don't quit. Rethink the way you think. Look again at verse 8. It begins, "Finally." Now that's Paul's way frequently of making a distinction between what he has been writing via inspiration to something that he is

0: about to write via inspiration that is going to make practical application of the thought previous. And so as we begin verse 8, the Apostle Paul begins to make practical application to the overall teachings of the book of Philippians, a book we might call the Epistle of Ecstasy because of its employing the words joy or rejoice 16 times. So finally, he begins with this note of practicality. Finally, brethren, he is talking to you and to me. Finally, brethren, now watch how emphatic Paul is here. Whatever, if there is anything, the Apostle Paul reaches out in thought and encapsulates every facet of life and brings it inside the boundaries of a specific way of thought. Whatever you're talking about, think this way. He goes on to say in verse 8, meditate on these things. The word that is translated meditate is logizomai, logic, reason within, reason from. Let your logical thoughts stand upon these things. The word that is translated meditate translates a verb that is in the present tense, literally, keep on logicking, keep on logically thinking, meditating on within the perimeters of these things. And so Paul begins our passage tonight by saying, no, don't quit. Rethink the way you think. Help me. As a man thinks in his heart, so is he. You will be what you think. You will do what you are. So you will do what you are, and what you are is what you think. So you will do the way you think. I like the story of the little girl that was asked to come to the blackboard and was handed a piece of chalk. And the teacher said, now, Sarah, I want you to draw a circle on the chalkboard. And so she took her chalk and she drew a circle on the chalkboard. And the teacher began to brag on her, honey, that is a wonderful circle. Why, in fact, I believe that's the most perfect circle I've ever seen someone draw. How did you draw such a perfect circle like that? And Sarah said, oh, 'twarn't nothing. I just thought real hard about a circle, and then I drew a line around the think. Paul is teaching us to draw a line around the think, to create a trench that serves as a perimeter. And all of our thought process must flow from what's inside that perimeter. I will leave it up to you to go home and do a very careful analysis of the words true, noble, pure, lovely, of good report, virtue, and praiseworthy. And so when I start to think in ways that are less than positive and productive, when I want to ponder the idea of doing something else with my life, marching in a different direction, I want to quit, I need to ask, do these thoughts successfully sift through the perimeter that Paul sets in Philippians 4, verse 8? I love what Paul said in Acts 26, verse 2, when he said, I think myself happy, King Agrippa. Now, I know that in context, Paul was saying, I'm happy I can be here and talk to you. But I just love the way he worded that, and it so applies to what we're saying here. I must think myself happy to stay motivated. Thought number two. From our next verse, don't quit. Don't quit. Try to be like Paul. Now let's see, isn't he the man that said, I have fought the good fight. I have kept the faith. I have finished the course. This is a man that refused to quit. Try to be like Paul. Watch what he says in verse 9 of our text. The things which you learned and received and heard and saw in me, these do. Now, those words deserve a little more careful analysis. There are four verbs here that translates a term that means something that was done in the past. Look at them in reverse order. You saw some things back yonder in me. And you heard some things back yonder from me. And you received those things that you saw and heard from me. And as a result, you learn, you come to an understanding from the things that you received, the things that you heard, and the things that you saw. And all four of those verbs translates a term that means, now back yonder, you saw, you heard, you received to yourself, and you learned. From that premise, he goes on to say, using another verb in another tense, the present tense meaning keep on doing, from that experience, he says, now those things you keep on doing. You be like me. I'm reminded of the challenge, Philippians 2 verse 5, have this mind in you which was also in Christ Jesus. Think like Jesus. I'm reminded of the challenge in 1 Peter chapter 3 verse 21, which says he left us an example that we should follow in his steps. Live like Jesus. I find that incredibly difficult to be like Jesus. Oh, but I'm reminded of a man that said, be a mimicker, be an imitator of me, even as I am of Christ. That was Paul in 1 Corinthians 11, verse 1. And now I can begin to channel that down to where it relates to me. I think I can work on being like Paul. And if I work on being like Paul, that will help me even be more like Jesus. And that's what Paul is telling the Philippians in this passage. You imitate, be like me. The poet says, cast a pebble in the water, a splash, and it's gone. But a half a hundred ripples circle on and on and on. Paul is telling us that his life is like a pebble cast into a pond, and the influence of his life are like those ripples that just roll on and on and on through the ages, even into your mind and to the door of your heart. Try to be like Paul. Has anybody ever said something bad about you? Do you remember the Asiatic Jews who called Paul a plague? Has anybody ever mistreated you? Do you remember people from Iconium that followed Paul, stoned him and thought he was dead, and walked away? You ever wanted to just give up? Follow the steps of Paul. Any circumstance that you find yourself in, turn to the epistles of Paul. turn to the latter half of Acts and see if you cannot find something in the experience of Paul that some way relates to what you're having to go through, and learn from what he did. Try to be like Paul. Thought number three, don't quit. Remember how much you are loved. Look at verse 10 again. But I rejoiced in the Lord greatly that now at last your care for me has flourished again, though you surely did care, but you lacked opportunity. I rejoiced in the Lord greatly. Look at that modifier, greatly. It translates megalos. That is the only time you'll ever find that adverb in all of the New Testament. And that makes it extremely unique, if not special. I know that a cognate, megos, is found repeatedly, large, mega, megaphone, megachurch, and such like. But this particular adverb, megalos, found only right here. And so the Apostle Paul is saying, I rejoice in an extremely special, awesome way. We would say, my heart is about to explode out of my chest with joy. I rejoiced in the Lord greatly. Why? That now at last your care for me flourished again. His word care here is phroneo, and it means thinking, feeling. I'm beside myself in joy because you're thinking about me. You're feeling for me. Again. Actually, your care for me has flourished, that is, sprouted up. Your thoughts and your feelings for me, it's like they might have been dormant, but now, no, they have broken through the crust of your heart, and you're thinking of and you're feeling for me again. But hold on. He goes on to say, though you surely did care. Surely did care translates an imperfect verb, which might be illustrated as, well, here's the aorist tense, it's a snapshot. The imperfect tense is it's a video tape. It captures something in the past, but in video form so that it's ongoing motion. And that's what Paul is saying here. You've always cared for me. I'm beside myself with joy because your feelings for and your thoughts for me have sprouted up. But why? Because you've never quit thinking about me and you've never quit feeling for me. This passage is absolutely pregnant with affection and love. Paul says, I am elated because you love me. Don't quit. Don't quit. Remember how much you are loved. There are people whose hearts are attached to yours. For you to quit is to leave them in the lurch. Don't quit. There are people who are thinking of you and wanting to try and to navigate through life like you. Don't quit. You'll encourage them to do so. Think of how much you are loved, and in adjunct, how much you do love so many others that are brothers and sisters in Christ. Put on, therefore, as God's elect, holy and beloved, bowels of compassion, lowliness, meekness, long-suffering, forbearing one another, forgiving one another. And then verse 14 of Colossians 3 says, and above all things put on love, which is the bond, the ligaments of perfection, completeness. Paul says in that passage, here is this virtue, this virtue, this virtue, this trait, this disposition. Put them all on, and then you tie them all together and attach them to your heart with the silver thread of love. That's the cord that binds us together in Jesus. And so we're told by Peter, or by the Holy Spirit through Peter, that we are to love one another from the hearts, fervently. Don't quit. You are loved by so many. When my life in this wonderful world is over, and I go to my God above, when others reflect on a life well spent, what will be spoken of? Oh, let me think. I pray that my life will not be measured by the number of days and years. I pray that my life will not be valued by achievements and cheers. I pray that my life won't be studied from its failures and tears. No. Let me think. When I leave this wonderful world below and go to my God above, my life will have been well spent if I'm remembered as one who was loved. Don't quit. Remember how much you loved. Thought number four. Don't quit. Stay focused. Stay focused. It's so easy for the he saids and the she saids to just overwhelm and divert our attention, if not our interests. And we can always begin to look on the other side of the fence where the grass is always greener, right? Those of you that have marched to the other side of the fence, what did you find? Pasture. With grub worms. Consider, if you would, verse 11 for this concept of stay focused rather than thinking about going somewhere else, doing something better. Not that I speak in regard to need, for I have learned in whatever state I am to be content. Now, Paul's pretty emphatic about that. He said, not that I speak. Now, his word for speak here is lego, not laleo. Like, lego carries the idea of more or less a very carefully designed discourse. In preaching, we would say homiletics. In accounting, we would think of a spreadsheet. In medicine, we would think about therapeutical protocol. But in speaking, this lego carries the idea of a very well-designed point by point by point thought being shared, in contrast to a more casual, emphatic harangue. And so Paul says, I'm not engaging in this point one, two, three, four. But he does something else here. You see, the Greeks did not have laptop computers. They couldn't hit Command I and type in italics. They couldn't hit Command B and type in bold font. And so when they wanted to emphasize a point, they had grammatical tools that they would use. And one of the ways they did that was the verb itself has embedded in it the pronoun. But if they wanted to emphasize a point, they would use the verb with that pronoun and they would add the pronoun to boot. And that's what Paul does here. He says, not that I speak, but he actually says, not that I speak. He uses the word I twice in that he uses the pronoun and then implies the pronoun in the verb. And so he is extremely emphatic here. He says to the Philippians, now wait a minute. I'm not engaging in a point one, point two, point three. I'm not doing that because of something that I need or want. I have learned whatever state I am to be content. He learned to stay focused. He'll flesh that out in the next verse, but he learned to stay focused. Ladies and gentlemen, you can eat your peas with a sterling silver or a solid gold fork, but that will not make the peas taste any better. You can drink out of a crystal goblet, but water will still taste like water. You can find yourself in a state of despair and dismay and want to quit and go somewhere else and do something else. But what you are going to find when you go somewhere else and try to do something else is that where you will go to what you just left. Stay focused. Don't live by the expectations of others, but rather by the Lord's. Don't live based upon what someone has said, what someone is saying, or what someone might say. Live by a thus says the Lord. Who else matters? Amen? Stay focused. I see this word content, and it reminds me of the focus that I find in Hebrews 13, verse 5. Be content with such things as you have. For the Lord Himself has said, I will in no wise fail you, neither will I in any wise forsake you. Therefore, with good courage, we can say, the Lord is my helper. What shall man do unto me? Do you see what the Holy Spirit does in that passage? You be content with what you have. Why? Because Jesus is right there with you. Now, I wonder how it was that Paul could stay focused on fighting the fight, finishing the course, and keeping the faith. How could he stay focused? How could he get to this point of being content? Did he not say two verses later, through Christ? He knew that Jesus was with him all the time. So stay focused on Jesus and the task of serving Him, our Lord. Thought number five, don't quit. Keep learning from life. Paul said in verse 12, I know how to be abased and I know how to abound everywhere and in all things. I have learned both to be full and to be hungry, both to abound and to suffer need. Now watch what Paul says there, I know. He uses the word oida. There are two basic words for know that the Greeks like to use. One of them was ginosko, and it's more, if you compare the two, of an ongoing knowledge, where you know some things and then you just keep adding to those things. And it's just constantly growing and building. And it's the word that is used, for example, for a knowledge that comes from relationships that are constantly evolving and growing and building upon. But the word oida or eido is more of a completed knowledge. Let's take a test. Okay? Front row, you ready? Two times two. That's good. 2 plus 2. 4. Great. 2 squared. No, not circled. Now, you knew the answer to those questions because you learned those, if you were like me, when you were in the third grade. You knew your multiplication tables in the third grade. I hated those flashcards. My daddy threw those flashcards up in front of me every time I'd come home. I wanted to watch Bomba the Wonder Boy on TV. And it was time to look at the flashcards, but I learned them in the third grade, and I knew the answer before you did. 2 times 2 is 4. That's this completed knowledge. That's eido or oida. Now, it's oida here because it's in the perfect tense, meaning it's something that happened back there with the results continuing. Watch what Paul is saying. I have come to a complete knowledge, and the consequence of that is ever present in my life. I know how to be abased. He said it again. I know how to abound. And watch how emphatic. Everywhere I go, and in all things, whatever I do, I have learned. His word for learned here, when you trace it back to its meaning, is the word for mystery or secret. I have come to capture the secret of life, and the consequence of that goes with me every day. Paul is saying, I have come to a state of mind that says, I am going to learn from life. When you're in a difficult circumstance, ask yourself, what can I learn from this? Never, ever graduate from the University of Hard Knocks. Learn until the day you die from the difficulties as well as the victories of life. Hebrews 5 verse 7 says of Jesus, though he were a son, yet learned he obedience by the things that he suffered. Jesus learned from life. We need to do the same. Thought number 6. Don't quit. Think of God's involvement. Think of how much God has invested in your life. Paul said, I can do all things through Christ who strengthens me. The statement is personal, I. The statement is positive, I can. The statement envelops practice, I can do. The statement involves a specific periphery, I can do all things. And the statement sets before us a very specific power source through Christ who strengthens me. But look at it more carefully. I can do translates the Greek verb that means I have the ability. I have the ability to accomplish. I have the ability to accomplish what? Anything. All things. Through Christ. Now, the grammatical structure here carries the idea of impersonal agency. It's not Jesus directly involving himself in every circumstance of Paul's life, but something impersonal from Jesus. He says, I can do all things through Christ who in dynamite in, through Jesus who puts the dynamite in me. The idea is Jesus has empowered me with these abilities, and I can do because Jesus has empowered me with these abilities. Ladies and gentlemen, Paul believed that God had given him a skill set. In Galatians chapter 1 verse 15, he said, it pleased God, read it, who separated me from my mother's womb and called me through his grace to reveal his son in me that I might preach him among the Gentiles. God had a plan for that man's life. God gave that man his skill sets. Now, that man had to make the right decisions along the way for those skill sets to be properly employed, but the skill sets came from God. Don't quit. God has invested in your life and in you as a person. Think of all the wonderful preachers that have touched your life. Think of all the wonderful opportunities that have been yours to be schooled by great minds and great hearts in the brotherhood. Think about the wonderful sisters in Jesus Christ that have seasoned your life so beautifully well. Think of the abilities that you have that others might not have to the same extent. What are my skill sets, Brother Dan? Simply, ask yourself two questions. Number one, what do you really, really, really, really like to do? Number two, what do you really, really, really do well? Put them together, and that's who God made you. Spend the majority of your life there. Don't quit. Think of how much God has invested in you. And then last of all, don't quit. See yourself as part of a whole. Verse 14, nevertheless, these abilities are mine, but still, you have done well to fellowship together, literally, to share in my distress. The word for distress here carries the idea of pressure, and it might best be illustrated by a balloon that has been filled up with air. And so an individual takes the hand and wraps it around the balloon, the hands and wraps it around the balloon and begins to squeeze tightly. And the tighter you squeeze the balloon, the more the air is compressed up into the other portion of the orb, and it looks almost like an aneurysm that's about to burst because of the pressure. Now, Paul said, that was my heart, but you shared, you fellowship together in reaching up and loosening the grip so that the pressure wasn't as great in my heart. See yourself as part of the whole body. And when life is difficult for you, reach out and let others help. Find others where life is difficult for them. Reach out and help. In closing, there was a years ago midterm attorney who fell victim to depression so deeply that his family and his friends thought it necessary to remove all the knives and razors from the house. It was this attorney that ultimately wrote, "I am now the most miserable man living. Whether I shall ever be better, I cannot tell. I awfully forebode, I shall not." I'm very grateful that President Abraham Lincoln was able to rise above his state of depression and reach the point where he said to himself, "I shall not quit." Seven ways to stay motivated. I don't know that I can. I truly don't know that I can at times. But what Paul writes in this passage helps me one day at a time.
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2: May I talk to you about a better life? Have a question I want to pose today. If everyone was just like you, what kind of church, what kind of world would this world be? If everyone went to worship as you went to worship, go on Sunday morning, Sunday night, Wednesday night. If everyone studied their Bible as you study your Bible. And if everyone prayed like you pray. If everyone worked as you work or fail to work. If everyone was an encourager or discourager, whichever the case may be, just like you, what kind of church, what kind of nation, what kind of community, what kind of family would your family be? Would it be a light unto the world? Matthew chapter 5 and verse 16, the salt of the earth, verse 13. We're to let our light shine that they may see the good works that we do, that the Lord may be glorified. We're to walk in the steps of the Savior, 1 Peter chapter 2, verse 21, even having the mind of Christ, Philippians chapter 2 and verse 5. But I want to come back to the thought, what if everyone was just like you? One final thought, your children likely will be just like you. Look at parents, look at children today, look at mothers and daughters and fathers and sons. So many times they walk in your steps. Do you want your child to be just like you? If not, change. Make the corrections that need to be made. Look to the Bible, read the Bible, love the Bible, study the Bible, pray to God Almighty, worship every opportunity, be as spiritual as you can, and it'll provide for you the greatest life possible.

Now it's time for a GBN Daily Lift. Oh, earth, earth, earth, hear the word of the Lord. Jeremiah chapter 22, verse 29. Can you imagine what the world would be like if we could just get the masses to listen to God's word? I mean, really, what a concept. Souls would be saved. The way of life for man would improve. Things would have the potential of getting better overnight. Jesus knew the importance of getting the world to listen. That is one of the reasons that Christians are to take the gospel to every person. Today gives us another chance to do so. We can truly change the world for good by telling our families, friends, neighbors, and co-workers what God's Word is all about. Will we do it?

this same Jesus whom you crucified is both Lord and Christ. Acts chapter 2, verse 36. Welcome to Think on These Things. Today we're going to be thinking about the message of the gospel accounts. Who is Jesus? What was his life really like? And what is it that God wants us to see from Jesus to live a life that'll be pleasing to him? The New Testament naturally breaks down into four unique and distinct categories. Matthew, Mark, Luke, and John, the gospel accounts, tell us about the life of Christ, who he was, what he taught, how he lived his life, and especially his death on the cross. Then you come to the book of Acts. And the book of Acts is unique in that it is the book of conversions. It is where one looks to learn, what must I do to be saved? And then we've got Romans through Jude, the third category. And this tells us, now that you are a Christian, here's how to live the Christian life. How do I live the Christian life successfully? That's what Romans through Jude tells us. And then the final stanza, the book of Revelation, tells one how to die faithfully as a child of God. Today we're going to examine for just a few minutes the first category, the gospel accounts. Matthew is unique in that he is writing as a Jew to Jews about the greatest Jew to ever live, Jesus, the King of the Jews. Matthew writes about the King and the Kingdom. In fact, the key word in the book of Matthew is the Kingdom of Heaven. Matthew is going to appeal to the Old Testament Scriptures to show that Jesus is the King of the Kingdom and that he has the power, as Jesus said in Matthew 16:18, I'll build my church. My kingdom and the gates of hell shall not prevail against it. Then you turn to the Gospel of Mark. And Mark is unique in that Mark tells us and shows us more of what Jesus did and less of what he said. Mark, a Roman name, reminds us of the name Mark Antony, is writing to a Roman audience about the power and the majesty of Jesus Christ. The key word in the Gospel of Mark is the word straightway or immediately. It's with action, it's with power, and Mark emphasizes the majesty of Jesus Christ. Probably the key verse, Mark 7 verse 37 says, Jesus has done all things well. That is a great statement about the life of our Lord and Savior. And then Luke, a Gentile audience, is writing about Jesus, the ideal person. Luke chapter 2, verse 52 says, Jesus increased in wisdom, stature, favor with God, and favor with man. In the Greek mind, the ideal person was one who was physically ideal, intellectually ideal, socially ideal, and then Luke adds that fourth element, spiritually, favor with God and man. And so Luke shows us Jesus as the ideal person. And then John, writing to a generic or unique audience, writes about Jesus as the Son of God, God in the flesh. The key verse to the book of John is John chapter 20, verses 30 and 31. John says, truly, many other signs Jesus did in the presence of his disciples, which are not written in this book, but these are written that you may believe that Jesus is the Christ, the Son of God, and that believing you may have life in his name. Jesus is the only way a man can be saved. And so we see a very unique picture of Jesus in each of these accounts. Friend, we ask you today, are you right with God? Have you accepted the gospel of Jesus Christ? Have you submitted to the King of Kings and Lord of Lords? If not, why not do that today? Why not become a child of God? Are you willing to hear the word? Romans chapter 10, verse 17. Would you believe that Jesus is God's Son, the Savior of the world? John chapter 8, verse 24. Would you be willing to make changes in your life, turn from sin and to God? Acts chapter 3 and verse 19. And upon repenting, would you make that good confession that the Ethiopian eunuch made? I believe Jesus is the Christ, the Son of God. Acts chapter 8, verse 36 through 39. And having made that good confession, would you be baptized in water for the forgiveness of your sins? Here's what Jesus said. Jesus made it so plain.
He said, he that believes and is baptized will be saved. He that does not believe shall be condemned. Friend, we want you to know today that God loves you and that we love you. Won't you obey the gospel before it's eternally too late?

0: My name's Robert Hatfield, and let's talk a few minutes of truth for youth. In Proverbs 14:12, the wise man writes some very applicable words that we all need to know. He writes in Proverbs 14:12, "There is a way which seemeth right unto a man, but the end thereof are the ways of death." Oh, how people, especially of our generation, would do well to learn this lesson. Let's note very briefly 4 points that we can learn from Proverbs 14:12. Number one, there is a right way. That's implied by what the wise man wrote. There's a way which seemeth right unto a man, but the end thereof are the ways of death. You know, Jesus spoke of the right way in Matthew 7:13-14. "Enter ye in at the straight gate, for broad is the gate, and wide is the way which leads."
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3: Every opportunity that we have to come together to sing praises to the name of God, to offer prayers to the throne of God, to kneel before His throne and petition His grace, His love, and His mercy is a wonderful time and a wonderful occasion for us as Christians. We understand the blessing that God has given us on this wonderful day. And we understand the fact that there are so many who have not taken advantage of this blessing across our country. There was a time in America when the 11 o'clock hour on Sunday, regardless of who you may have been, what neighborhood you were in, whether you were red, white, black, yellow, polka dot, or pinstripe, it really didn't matter. That folks loved the Lord. They worship. We may have disagreed in doctrinal, various doctrinal issues and understanding and exegesis of the scripture. But that was a basic understanding that God was in control, that God had blessed this country, and in God we trust. And that, for that purpose, people worshiped, they studied, and they sacrificed, raised their children in the nurture and admonition of the Lord. And therefore, we had a generation that saved the world because, in many, many ways, because basically they understand that God had saved them. On this day, I hope as I stand before the greatest people on earth, God's people, that we understand what the Lord was trying to make the woman understand at that well, that Samaritan woman, when the Lord said to her, when she's pointing to the mountains and other traditional landmarks, and the Lord let her know that this is not where God is, and that's not what God wants. The Lord said, God is a spirit. There in John chapter 4 and verses 24, God is a spirit. They that worship Him must worship Him in spirit and in truth. And this is what the Lord said to her on this day, is that the Lord God is looking for those to worship Him, who worship Him from the heart, who worship Him with diligence and with sacrifice and with sincerity. And I hope and pray that as we join together on this wonderful day, that we lift up sacrifice, a sweet smelling savor of awe and reverence and love to our God and our Father in heaven. There was a time when I was a young man. My father, I used to think my father was the bravest man around. My father, when he got home from Korea, he had several jobs. Someone was asking me why I'm often called Nick. All my family calls me Nick. And that's because when my father came home, he had learned various skills. He was a draftsman. He was an engineer. He had learned a lot. And in that particular time in the 50s, a gentleman gave him his first good job. And he wanted to name me Nick after that individual who had the graphics company. My mother was not having it. I was going to be John Jr., so my dad got the last laugh, and he called me Nick, and everybody calls me Nick. Regardless of what's on my birth certificate, folks still call me Nick. But that was a time when he locked up the cemetery. You may have heard me tell this story at PTP. My dad locked up the cemetery every night. That was one of 3 jobs that he had. And he would go to the cemetery there on Elvis Presley, which was called Bellevue at that particular time. And he had a bunch of keys on the side, kind of like Captain Kangaroo. And he would shake those keys as he went inside the gate. And I was a young man, and I would hold on to his britches tight as we went through the cemetery. And he would tell me, "Nick, let me go." I would let go for a minute, but he would go from mausoleum and all around the cemetery, and I would grab him again. And he said, "Look, son, there's nobody in here that you need to be afraid of. It's the people outside of here that you need to be afraid of." But he taught me how to drive, driving on the streets of that cemetery in an old 1953 Chevrolet. And with the gears on the side, and he taught me how to pull the gear down and go back up and go back again. And in the beginning, he would handle the gas and I would learn the clutch. But every now and then we got ready to start that car and leave the cemetery and it wouldn't start. He would tell me, "Nick, go prime it." And I know that the young people don't know what in the world I'm talking about. He would say, "Go prime the car," and I would take the top off the carburetor, and we kept some gas in the trunk, and I would pour a little bit of gas over in the carburetor and prime it, and the car would start. And you know, the reason I use that analogy so often is because we as Christians can get bogged down by the day-to-day fights and battles that we have. And for this reason, every now and then, as Peter and Paul both said to the church, about putting them in remembrance, about stirring them up, about exciting them, about those things that we have to do in the time in which we live. When the Apostle Paul spoke to the brethren at Rome in Romans chapter 12 that the young man so ably read in your hearing this morning, the Apostle Paul is basically telling them that they've got to get their head in the battle and understand that as soldiers of the cross, as warriors of the truth, that they may have to make some sacrifices of themselves and of those things that they love. Paul said, "I beseech you, brethren, I beg you, brethren, I implore you, brethren, by the mercies of God, that you present your body as a living sacrifice, holy and acceptable unto God," Paul said, "which is your reasonable service." In essence, Paul is saying to the brethren that God shouldn't have to beg you. He shouldn't have to bribe you. God should not have to chase us to save us, but that we present ourselves, our bodies, our intellect, our treasure, our time, our abilities and talents, that we present our bodies as a living sacrifice unto God. Then Paul gave us a little bit of advice in verses 2. And especially considering the time in which we live, when the folks, the advertisers and the marketers and the PR people have homogenized and pasteurized sin and renamed sin and repackaged sin and represented sin and redesigned and rebranded sin to where sin and the new morality and the progressive agenda of our day has removed the sting, the stench from sin, and packaged it and presented it simply as a new way of thinking, a new way of looking at gender, a new way of looking at life, at marriage, at the family, at yourself. Paul said to the brethren in verses 2 of that same chapter, Paul said, "Be

thought that he has lifted up all during the development of the scheme of redemption of spiritual nomenclature as God got us ready for the advent of Jesus Christ, his son. We look back and there was a time that King Saul had sinned and God said to him, I'm going to find me a better man. I'm going to find a better man and I'm going to put that better man in charge of my people. He told Saul that neither you nor your sons would rule my people any longer. God sent the old prophet down to Jesse's house, who is a descendant of Ruth. And I want you to realize that as he got there, he looks at all of Jesse's fine-looking boys, and he is so impressed by what he sees. He says, surely, now I'm looking at a king of Israel. And God says, no, you're not. I don't want that one. If you don't mind me paraphrasing, I know Zach has probably already quoted it verbatim, but let me paraphrase if you don't mind this morning. He says, no, you're not. No, you haven't. That's not the one I want. He said, well, there's another one as pretty as the other one. God says, no, not him either. And don't you know that the old prophet got huffy? God, don't you know how wonderful he would look riding down the streets of Jerusalem in a Cadillac chariot? Boy, wouldn't he make us look good. Because the people had already said to God, give us a king so we can be just like everybody else. Doesn't that sound like the anthem of what we see and hear in our nation today? So we can be just like everybody else. I remember my daughter who got married just this past Sunday to a fine young man. I remember when she was 7 years old and in Montessori school, and my wife and I came to pick her up from school, and when she got in the car, we said, Christy, she got in the car and she smelled like the good earth. And we said, Christy, boy, what have you been doing? You smell bad. And she just laughed. She said, that's okay, Daddy. Everybody in my class stinks. So don't you realize that how many of us, as we look around us in the landscape today, how many folks are compromising? Paul said, be not conformed. Jesse was told, Samuel, the old prophet was told that day in the house of Jesse, he said, look, God doesn't look on the outward appearance. God's not impressed by how well you speak or how well you stand or how good you look or where you were educated or the prefixes and suffixes that are on your name. And I'm not saying don't strive for those things. I love to see our young men and women educated and prepare themselves for the preaching of the gospel and making a living so that they have a work ethic and nobody has to take care of them. They take care of themselves. I love to see that. But at the same time, that's not what impresses God. God said to the old prophet at that particular time, he said, man looks on the outward appearance, but God looks at the heart. And God's examining every one of our hearts, which is why Paul said, be not conformed to this world, but be transformed by the renewing of your mind. When the Hebrew writer wrote to those brethren, I told you this morning in Hebrew chapter 5 and verses 12, where he said to them that by when time when they ought to be teachers, masters, that word teachers in that context comes from a term which means masters. He's saying you ought to be tougher than this now. You ought to be smarter than this. You should have been ready. You should have already, a soldier that's already gone through basic training and he knows his job and he's been trained on his weapon and he's been trained on his equipment. And then when time comes for him to fight, he acts as though he doesn't know anything. Paul is saying to the brethren, you shouldn't be in that kind of shape when the war starts. He says, you're acting like those who need milk and not meat. In essence, what every one of us must keep in mind is that God expects us to prepare ourselves for the stand. The word of God is quick
and powerful. It's alive and dynamic, sharper than a two-edged sword or a two-mouthed sword. It eats, like Brother Keeble used to say, it cuts coming and it cuts going. And he says, it is a discerner of the thoughts and intents of the heart. It cuts down to the joints and to the

0: tomorrow. We can't fool God. We might be able to lie to ourselves. We may be able to lie to our friends and colleagues. We might even be able to lie to our family and loved ones, but you cannot lie to God, because God knows the thoughts and intents of our heart. Jeremiah said in the book of Jeremiah, chapter 10 and verses 23, Jeremiah said, Oh Lord, looking at the children of Israel in their apostasy, their disobedience, the children of Israel wandered around in the wilderness for 40 years. They weren't lost. They weren't lost. They were disobedient. And because they were disobedient, God gave them a delusional walk to where they walked in circles until all of them that defied and disobeyed him were buried in the wilderness. This is why, as Jeremiah looked at the descendants of these individuals, he said, Oh Lord, I know that the way of man is not in himself. It is not in man that walketh to direct his steps. In essence, we need revelation, because truth is not innate within us. Now, make no mistake about it. When God made the animals, he made them living creatures. They were given instinctive motivation to act within their nature, as God instinctively gave them that ability. But we were given intelligence. God gave us intelligence and reason and intuitiveness. Then God gave us law. He gave us law and gave us the ability to decide between two sides. That's why the majority of the Bible is written in comparative language. God compares that which is good with that which is bad, that which is righteous with that which is unrighteous, those things that strengthen and build and enlighten and give vision with those things that destroy and deter and damage and blind. And God gave us the intelligence and then gave us free agency. He gave us free moral agency to where we can make a decision for ourselves. And in doing so, Jeremiah says, basically, we need revelation. I need God to tell me what he wants from me and how he wants me to live. When Paul was talking to the brethren through Titus, Titus had been left at Crete. Timothy had been left at Ephesus. And in Titus chapter 2, verses 11 and verses 12, as Paul talked to this young preacher, understanding what he's got to go through, he wanted him to tell folks, the Lord wants y'all to be saved. The Lord wants each of you to go to heaven. The Lord wants all of you to have an opportunity to hear him say, well done. Paul said, Titus, you tell them the grace of God that bringeth salvation has appeared unto all men. Everybody, nobody can say, God didn't tell me. You're not going to stand at the judgment day and make God feel bad. God said, I'm not going to play that with you. I'm not going to play that with you. There are some folks who are thinking, well, I'm going to tell God it was because of my race. It was because of my gender. It was because of the part of town I grew up in. It was because my mama was on crack and my daddy was in jail. Or my father was too busy traveling in Europe to raise me. Or all the excuses that folks got in their heads about what they're going to tell God when God has made the truth available to each and every one of us. And the scriptures let us know, as Peter tells us very clearly, He's not willing that any should perish, but that all should come to repentance. So God says, no, I'm not going to play that with you. You're not going to come on the judgment day and point a finger at me as though I didn't do my job to save you. So Paul told Titus, you tell those folks that the grace of God that bringeth salvation has appeared unto all men. Doing what, Paul? Teaching us. What, Paul? Teaching us. All scripture came by inspiration of God. God breathed, inspired this word so I would know the difference between the holy and the profane, right and wrong, so I can make a good decision for myself, teaching us that denying ungodliness and worldly lust, that we should live soberly, righteously, and godly in this present world. In other words, the Lord says, nope, I will give you all that you need. All things that pertain to life and godliness, I'm going to put them in that word. All you need so you can study or be diligent and show yourself approved, I'm going to put it in this word. All you need so that you can compare and find out what is true, I'm going to put it in this word. So Paul said that you can live soberly. That's your responsibility to yourself. As I mentioned this morning, as Peter said in 1 Peter chapter 5 and verses 8 about being sober and vigilant, Paul uses that same word Peter uses. In other words, be sober, soberly. My responsibility to myself, be sober. Don't get drunk, intoxicated, inebriated with pride, with the love of this world, with materialism, with pleasure, to where I lose my sobriety because I'm so drunk with the things of this world. Jesus said to us when he preached that wonderful sermon, when he sat on the mountaintop with the acoustics of the Sea of Galilee behind him, as he spoke to the people, he said to them very clearly, lay not up for yourselves treasures on this earth, where moth and rust doth corrupt and thieves break through and steal. I can't stand a thief. He said that thieves break through and steal. He said, but lay up for yourselves treasures in heaven, where neither moth nor rust doth corrupt, nor thieves break through and steal. Why, Lord? He said, because where your treasure is, there shall your heart be also. In essence, the Lord said, if you're going to love me and understand something about the Lord, he equates love with obedience. Don't say, Lord, I love you, but I can't do what you tell me. Oh, yeah, Lord, I love you, but I can't stand that word you said. Oh, yeah, Lord, I love you, but now I've chosen a different lifestyle. Lord says, no, I don't play that. He said, if you love me, keep my commandments. It's just that simple. Don't tell me you love me if you refuse to obey me. So Paul said to the brethren, the word of God has taught us how to live soberly. My responsibility to myself. Nobody can decide to save me but me. God's not going to save you without your consent. And he's not going to save you without your participation. God's not going to walk and pop you upside your head and drag you kicking and screaming to heaven. It's not going to happen. You're going to go to heaven because you decide to go there. Because you've made a decision to follow Jesus, like the song says, no turning back, no turning back. So your sobriety has to do with you deciding, just as the apostles taught those folks on the day of Pentecost, that same bunch of murderous liars who had taken the life of God's son, when they were standing there and all of a sudden it hit them when he pricked them in their heart with the knife of truth. And they began to scream, men, brethren, what can we do? What can we possibly do? What can possibly mitigate the terrible sin where we have the blood of the Son of God on our hands? You know what he told them? He didn't say, y'all old wretched, no count, lying murderers and killers, don't even come in my face. No, he said, repent, repent, repent, repent, be baptized, bury your old man, repent, be baptized. In the name of Jesus, the same one you killed, his blood will mitigate this terrible sin. And you know what else he told them during this narrative as Peter preached the gospel? He said, save yourselves from this untoward generation. When we go to Matthew chapter 16, when the Lord came to the apostles, when we think about sobriety and making decisions for ourselves, he came to the apostles and he said to them, who do men say that I, the Son of Man, am? What are they saying about me out there in the marketplace? What are y'all hearing about me among the Sanhedrin? What are y'all hearing about me among the elders, among the regular people, among the folks as they go back and forth buying their bread and their fish every day? Who do men say that I, the Son of Man, am? And they began to say, some say you're John the Baptist or Jeremiah or one of those old dead prophets. But you know what Jesus did to them at that moment is the same thing he does to each of us to smack us back into sobriety. He said, who do you say I am? What say you, Peter? What say you, John? What say you, James? Who do you say that I am? And he asked each and every one of us, when the world constantly is telling us that Jesus is not the Son of God, that he's a fraud and a fake and the figment of somebody's imagination, and that the Word of God is an old Bronze Age book that ought to be discarded and removed from the marketplace. The Lord is saying to each of us, trying to bring us back to sobriety as Christians, who do you say? In other words, when they say that Jesus is not the Son of God, what do you say? When they say that he was not real, what do you say? When they say the Bible was not inspired, what do you say? What say ye? On one of his better days, Peter stood up like a man and he spoke in a way that all of us as Christians could be proud of our brother Peter on that day. Peter said, you're the Christ. You're the Christ. You're the Christ, the Son of the living God. Jesus said to Peter, blessed art thou, Simon Bar-Jonah, Simon son of Jonah, for flesh and blood. You didn't get this from the marketplace. Flesh and blood has not revealed this unto thee. And I say that thou art Peter, and upon this rock, this fact, this bedrock truth, that I am the Son of God, I will build my church. And the gates of hell, a few days in the Hadean realm, when they kill this body, I'm going to get up again. The gates of hell should not prevail against it. And he says, and I say that thou art Peter. Thou art Peter. Upon this rock, I will build my church. In other words, he's saying, Peter, I'm going to build my church upon the truth that I am the Son of God. And then he did something else. He gave them legislative authority. He said, whatsoever you bind on earth shall be bound in heaven. Loose on earth shall be loosed in heaven. He gave the apostles legislative authority because they were going to be the most powerful men that have ever lived. Moses and Abraham and Elijah and others had done wonders and signs. Moses split the Red Sea. But the apostles had the baptismal measure of the Holy Ghost. These men, the Lord says, I will give you the authority so that the things that you say when you speak for me. So when Paul was speaking for the Lord there in Titus chapter 2, 11 and 12, when he said, the grace of God that brings salvation has appeared unto all men, teaching us that denying ungodliness, that's the foundation principle. I've got to tell the devil, no, no, no. Take personal responsibility. John said, love not the world, neither the things that are in the world. Why, John? Because all that's in the world is the lust of the flesh, the lust of the eye, and the pride of life. John said, why would you love those things? Why? Love not the world. And so when he's telling us that we should deny ungodliness, he's telling us to love not the world. Our Lord and our Savior, Jesus Christ, on one occasion, when he asked all of us a sobering question, he said, what do you profit? What do you profit? Come on, he said, sit down, let me talk to you. Let me get to your pure mind. Let me get to the foundation of your best self. He says, what do you profit if you should gain the whole world and lose your soul? Or what shall a man give in exchange for his soul? The Lord is saying, what's the price of your sellout? So when the devil come to you, and then, you know, I want to give the style of the devil some slick mafia guy with a cigarette hanging out of his mouth and his cap turned, hat turned sideways with a hand full of money and a pinstripe suit and a gold chain on the side. When the devil say, what's the price of your sellout? What do I have to give you so you'll stop living for God? Stop preaching the truth. Stop raising your children right. Stop being honest and just and merciful. What do I have to give you so you'll stop worshiping that guy named Jesus? You know he's a fake and a fraud. What do I have to do to keep you home on Sunday? Have you go playing golf or doing something at the mall rather than listening either in person or electronically to what Jesus wants? What's the price of your sellout? Well, what's the price of your sellout? What I got to give you? Tell me, just give me the price. I can give it to you. You know he'll offer it to you if he'll offer it to Jesus. You realize the devil tried to bribe Jesus? Now, if he tried to bribe the Son of God, who are you? That's not the special about you. He offered the same thing, lust of the flesh, lust of the eye, the pride of life to the Son of God. And he comes to each of us with the same trifecta, which has never failed him but one time, and that was with Jesus. That's why the Lord says, what have you profited? If you gain the whole world, what's the whole world? Flesh, eye, pride. You got it all, and you lost your soul, or you lost yourself. He says, what have you profited, or what shall a man give in exchange for his soul? So when the Apostle Paul says this to the brethren, live soberly, righteously, righteously, that's your responsibility to your brother, to your friends, to your neighbors, to your family, to your church family, soberly, righteously, your responsibility to your brother. Lord's not going to come and say, okay, bring your checkbook, bring your portfolio, bring your investments, bring the record of your offerings, the number of baptisms you've had, the number of sermons. Lord is not going to ask for any of that. As a matter of fact, he says, I'm not even looking for the wise and the well-born and the people who think I ought to be looking to him, looking for them. That's why the rich young ruler walked off sad, because the Lord says, if you want to impress me, boy, and you coming in here with your nose up in the air, want me to look at your Armani robe, he says, you go sell what you got and give it to the poor. Then you come back and talk to me. So the Lord is saying to all of us, he said to us, there are going to be many that come to me in that day who didn't understand what righteousness was. And they're going to say, Lord, didn't we do this and that? Didn't I give this and that? Wasn't I able to do? Lord, have you looked at my resume, my dossier, and my record? Lord, let me bring it for you to look at it so you'll be impressed. Lord, say, I'm going to say, get out of my face. What do you mean, Lord? Do you know who I am? Yes, I know who. I know exactly who you are, and we were never close. I never knew you. He says, I was hungry. You didn't feed me. Naked. You didn't clothe me. I was sick. In other words, I sent you the least, the last, the little, and the lost to save them, and you refused to do so. I'm not talking about handing out and the church becoming some social agency. I'm talking about teaching men those things that they need to know to change their lives so that they'll take care of themselves and take care of their own. The Lord said, you didn't do that. He says, depart from me, for you are a worker of iniquity, that you didn't teach the people who you had the opportunity to teach. You didn't uphold the truth. You didn't fight for me in the eyes of men who needed to see you. Let your light shine, because shining your light glorified me. You didn't help them. I didn't need you trying to give this and give that all the time. Do what's right. You know what's right. He says, what I needed you to do was give them the proper example. I needed you to lift up my cross. I told you, if I be lifted up from the earth, I, not you, I will draw all men unto me. And I told you that. And he says, that's what righteousness is. And godly, my responsibility to my God and my Father in heaven. Trust in the Lord, the prophet said, lean not on your own understanding. One of these days, Jesus Christ is coming back. One of these days, God's going to say to his son, go get my people. The Lord already said, let not your heart be troubled. You believe in God, believe also in me. He said, in my Father's house, there in John 14 and verses 1, are many rooms, many mansions. If it were not so, I would have told you, I go to prepare a place for you, for you. He says, and if I go, I'll come again and receive you to myself, that where I am, you may be also. Let me tell y'all something, a news flash in case we didn't get it. This is not our home. This is not our home. We are a colony of heaven. Our citizenship is in heaven. We are colonies on a colony on foreign land. God wants us to understand we are pilgrims and sojourners in this world. This world is not my home. And for this reason, I understand I can't stay. I don't care what you acquire, what you accumulate, what you hoard, what you bank, what you hide, what you do. You know, all of us are going to leave this world and turn into a yard sale, because it doesn't matter what you have accumulated in life. The Lord wants us to understand this is not home. So what do? We conduct ourselves in such a way that when our ride comes, and the Lord's going to be doing the driving on and our ride's going to come. When my ride comes, I want to catch the ride. I don't want to be left standing at the bus stop. When God sends Jesus to get his children on that cloud, and the Lord drives that heavenly vehicle down, and we're supposed to meet him in the air, I want to be there, don't you? I don't want to have a moment where I'm thinking, did I fix this and did I fix that and did I change this and did I change that and did I repent of this and did I get rid of this and did I stop this? This is why, as I conclude this morning, the Apostle Paul, as he spoke to the brethren at Ephesus, he gave them this advice. And I want you to take this before I sit down. He said, that you put off concerning the former conversation, Paul said, the old man, which is corrupt because of deceitful lust. And Paul said, be renewed in the spirit of your mind. Change your thinking. Put on the new man, which after God is created in righteousness, Paul said, and in true holiness. James tries to tell us in James 4 and verses 4, don't get too friendly with the world, because friendship with the world makes you an adversary, or puts you in an adversarial relationship with God. It's pure and simple. We want to go home. This is not our home. We want to go to heaven. Jesus has prepared the house. God is waiting on us, and the day will come that he will come as a thief in the night. If I have heard the truth, as I said this morning, the greatest story ever told about the greatest life ever lived, and it has impressed me to the point that I do personal examination and I realize that I'm missing the mark. As Paul said in Romans 3:23, that I have sinned. As Paul told the brethren at Philippi, that I am missing the mark and I'm not pressing toward the goal. I am not standing. As Paul said in 1 Corinthians chapter 15 and 58, I'm not steadfast and unmovable. Then I need to change some things, because my faith, as I accept that the things written in this book are true, I'm going to see that obviously some of the things that I have lived by are not true. So I'm going to repent of my sins. I'm going to say to God, I get it. I get it. You don't have to put me down like you did Nadab and Abihu. You don't have to strike me dead the way you did Ananias and Sapphira. You don't have to put me and mine down the way you did Achan, or the way you did in the antediluvian era in Noah's day. No, Father, I repent right now, because I got sense enough to see that I'm the one wrong. And I'm going to change my life. That's a decision that you make. It is volitional. God's not going to force you. He's not going to beg you. He's not going to chase you. He has prepared too wonderful a table and a place for us for eternity where there's no sickness, no sorrow, no death, no pain, no medicine, no virus, no inoculation, no vaccine, none of the foolishness that we see happening today in our environment. And you don't have to wear a face mask in heaven. So what is God saying? Repent. Repent. Acknowledge that my son is the son of God. Bury your old man in the watery grave. And the word resurrection means to stand up again. I have fallen to sin. I stand up again and walk in the newness of life. If you've fallen away, that's why the story of the prodigal was given. God is the father. The prodigal was the perfect repentant. Why perfect repentant? Because you couldn't mess up much worse than he did. He finds himself a Jew about to fill his belly with the husk that the pigs were going to eat. I played football, and some of you may have also. And I remember a time when I was going to tackle a guy. He dropped his head on me, Zach. And when I woke up, they were snapping those little caps of ammonia under my nose, trying to wake me up. And I believe that that boy had a handful of that maggot-filled garbage, and the ammonia and stench of it knocked his head back, and he looked and said, "What in the world am I doing? In my father's house, there's food. In my father's house, there's I can be clean. I can wear clothes. I can be among family. Let me return to my father's house." That's why the Lord told that story. He's saying, you can't get too dirty, too far, too stinky that I can't clean you, straighten you up, and make you happy again as my child. So you repent of it, acknowledge it, and ask God for forgiveness. Heaven too wonderful to miss, y'all. Hell is too terrible, and it wasn't even made for you. We can go to heaven. We can rejoice together. And all of this stuff, all we got to do right now is take courage from the Lord, his apostles, and our brothers and sisters who lived 2,000 years ago. Follow their example. Be encouraged by it. And this is our time. It's our time. And we do our job just like they did their job. And the Lord will take you home. He says, I'll wipe away every tear. I give you a body that don't age, don't wear out. And I will put you in the light and the blessedness and the holiness of God. Won't you consider it? Think about it.
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2: Hello, my name is Griffin Collins, and I have an exciting announcement. We will begin releasing a weekly devotional on Facebook titled Matters That Matter. In these weekly devotionals, we will discuss topics that are important and specific to the Lord's church today. What does the Bible say about trusting others? Am I required to be faithful as a Christian? I pray that you will follow along with us as we explore matters that matter today.
3: It's 70 degrees.

Greetings, ladies and gentlemen. I've had several tell me lately that they sip their Java while they listen to the program. Now, I appreciate that. Love to sip with you, but then somebody's got to do the talking, and so we'll deal with some matters that have to do with our eternal well-being. Glad that you're in the audience. Jesus said in that familiar statement in Matthew 16, verse 26, "For what shall a man be profited if he should gain the whole world and lose his own soul?" Now you think about that. That is a marvelous question. One of the most serious ever proposed. What shall a man be profited if he should gain the whole world and lose his eternal life? Friends, look at the world about you, and you are familiar with the fact that this world is material. We understand that. Everything material wears out. The second law of thermodynamics tells us that this world is gradually running down. We understand that. And the tools that we acquire for the use in our labors wear out. They have to be replaced. So if you gain the whole world, sure, there's a blessing in this world. Oh, my, and I look at the countryside and I see the changing of the seasons. Oh, but that always makes me think of the goodness and the grace and the mercy of God who created this for man's happiness. Oh, but to acquire this and neglect spiritual things, friend, that is a fatal, eternal mistake. What shall a man be profited if he should gain the whole world? You see, I'm only here for a very, very brief time. And when you get up on the upper end of this thing, it seems that it's even shorter, more brief. Ah, the days rapidly come and go. I'll not be here very long. What portion of this world will I take with me? None. None. Oh, but each one of us shall give account of himself unto God in the day of judgment, Romans 14 at verse 12. So I need to place the emphasis on that which will abide, my eternal soul. I need to give attention to the will of God. I need to apply the eternal principles herein contained to my thought, speech, and conduct. It's an interesting thing. People many times misunderstand the basis of salvation, but the salvation of man is attributable to a number of things, all of which are important, each of which contributes to our eternal well-being. Now, salvation, of course, is not by anything only. It's not by God only, not by Christ only. No, it's not by faith only. It's not by grace only. Now, all of these things contribute to our salvation, and they work together in the plan of God for human redemption. But then the scheme of redemption, the salvation of my soul, is based upon two sides of this issue. You remember Paul's statement, of course, in Ephesians 2, verses 8 and 9. He said, "For by grace have you been saved through faith." And then he adds in that, "Not of yourselves, it's the gift of God." Oh, yes. It's by the grace of God that man can be reconciled to his Maker. Oh, but notice, it's two-sided. "For by grace have you been saved through faith." That grace is God's for unmerited favor. I don't deserve salvation. Man departed from God. God remains exactly where he was from the beginning, but I am the sinner. Yes, but God in his unmerited favor has provided a means for my salvation. What am I going to do about that? That's the second side of this thing. Listen to it. "For by grace have you been saved through faith." What does faith do? What is man's part? Well, Titus 2:11 and 12 tells us that the grace of God hath appeared, bringing salvation to all men, instructing us. Oh, God's grace provides for my salvation through a system of instruction. That's right. Well, that instruction is found in the blood-sealed covenant of his Son. We call it the New Testament. The will of God through his Son, Jesus Christ. Well, then I need to read and study God's Word, make up my heart and mind that I'm simply going to follow the instruction that God gives in this book. You know, that's always true. We've demonstrated that time and time again, haven't we? Found throughout the Old Testament. Genesis chapter 6. Man had become extremely wicked. God had determined to destroy all in whose nostrils was breathed the breath of life in a great flood.
However, verse 8 tells us that Noah found grace in the eyes of God. Now, if you're not careful, you say, well, grace, the unmerited favor of God, has provided for Noah escape from the flood. So all Noah has to do is just sit back and fold his arms and God will deliver. No. Grace gives instruction because salvation is by grace through faith. Now, God doesn't have faith. No. God is omniscient. He knows all things. Faith is the assurance of things hoped for, a conviction of things not seen. Hebrews 11, verse 1. That's my part. Well, what does faith do? Well, God's grace gave Noah a plan, gave him instruction. Make thee an ark, make it of gopher wood. Room shalt thou make it the ark, pitch it within without with pitch, three decks, one door in the side thereof, one window to a cubit upward shalt thou finish it. 300 cubits long, 50 cubits wide, 30 cubits high. What is this? This is grace. God's grace is enabling Noah to escape death in the flood. Well, what did Noah do? Oh, Noah said, well, it's not a work. So I have nothing to do with it. I have no part in myself. What? No. Verse 22, Genesis chapter 6. Thus did Noah, according to all that God commanded him, so did he. What does God call that? Hebrews chapter 11 at verse 7. By faith, Noah, being warned of God concerning things not seen as yet, moved with godly fear, prepared an ark to the saving of his house. Oh, that's faith. Faith complies with the instruction provided by the grace of God. So then if we would be saved, we need to remember that our salvation is two-sided. God has supplied all that we need. God so loved the world, you and me, sinners such as I, that he gave his only begotten Son, that whosoever believeth on him should not perish, but have eternal life. Oh, indeed, what does this belief do for me? What does this faith bring about in my attitude and conduct? Oh, he's the author of eternal salvation to all them that obey him, Hebrews 5:9. I remember he said in John 14, verse 15, if you love me, you'll keep my commandments. Oh, it's wonderful. This is the love of God, that we keep his commandments. 1 John 5 at verse 2. Now, I need to understand that. My part is faith. Oh, faith complies with the instruction provided by the grace of God. What is this instruction through which I can stand in a right relationship with God? Now, bear in mind that only through the cleansing power of the blood of Christ can man be free from the guilt of sin. But how do I apply the blood of Christ to my life, to my soul? Where a testament is, there must of necessity be the death of him that made it. For a testament is a force where there hath been death. For it doth never avail while he that made it liveth. Hebrews 9:16-17. So Christ shed his blood to validate or to make authoritative his last will and testament. Now the way I apply the blood of Christ to my soul is simply to obey the commands contained in the blood seal covenant of God's Son. Now we know that without faith it's impossible to be well-pleasing to him, Hebrews 11 at verse 6. But how can I obtain this faith? Oh, faith cometh of hearing, and hearing by the word of God, Romans 10 at verse 17. So then I need to read and study with an open mind God's word, pay close attention to the teaching of his will. Believe with all my heart that Jesus Christ is God's Son. And friend, if you read this book with an open mind, the only conclusion that can be reached is faith. You have to believe it because the evidence is, of course, irresistible. Faith cometh of hearing and hearing by the word of God. What would the Lord, though, have a believer to do? Well, we know, of course, that we can't be saved walking in sin and doing our own thing and following our own desires and inclinations. Oh, he would say, except you repent, you'll perish, Luke 13:3. Paul said at the times of this ignorance that God overlooked, referring to the former dispensation. Oh, but now he commandeth all men everywhere to repent, inasmuch as he hath appointed a day in which he will judge the world in righteousness by the man whom he hath ordained, whereof he hath given assurance unto all men. Acts 17, verses 30 and 31. So I need to make up my mind
because I love him who died to redeem my soul. I believe in him as the Savior of the world, that I'm not going to walk in sin and error willfully or deliberately. Sure, we'll make mistakes. There's no question about that. But in my heart and mind, I'm turning away from the willful practice of sin and error. Oh, then I have the privilege of confessing him as the Son of God, as that eunuch did in Acts chapter 8, verse 37. I believe that Jesus Christ is the Son of God. Oh, and I remember that Paul said, Romans 10, 9 and 10, if thou wilt confess with thy mouth the Lord Jesus, believe in thine heart that God hath raised him from the dead, thou shalt be saved. For with the heart man believeth unto righteousness, and with the mouth confession is made unto salvation. Indeed. So then, as a penitent believer, acknowledging my faith in Jesus Christ, I walk by faith. Oh, what now? Jesus said, he that believeth and is baptized shall be saved. He that believeth not, of course, shall be damned. But that's in Mark 16 and verse 16. Well, now somebody says, what is the connection between being dipped in the water and remission of sins? Wrong question. You're looking at it through the material human eye. You're not considering this thing spiritually. Justification is by faith. Oh, then faith simply complies with the Lord's will. Why, certainly. You remember Naaman, 2 Kings chapter 5? He was a great man, but he was a leper, had the dreaded disease of leprosy. Well, you remember Elisha the prophet told him, go down and wash seven times in the River Jordan and you'll be clean. Man, he went away in a rage. Well, the very idea, who ever heard of, what's the connection between dipped in that muddy river and having my leprosy removed? You see, he didn't understand that salvation is by faith. Oh, but later, one of his servants talked to him. He went down, dipped himself in the River Jordan seven times. His flesh came again as it was in the days of his youth. He was healed. Why? Faith. He simply believed what God said. How do I know Naaman believed what God said? He simply did what God instructed him to do. God's grace provided for his cure. God's grace provides for the salvation of my soul. What do? I believe, turn away from the practice of sin, confess Jesus Christ before men, and I'm buried with him in baptism.

0: about things he'll say. He said he's coming back and gonna raise the dead. How you gonna feel about the things he'll say on that judgment day?
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2: It's 73 degrees.

This is Tom Holland urging you, stand up for the good in America, for the good of all Americans. The media may not know that there are many good people in this great land. They go to work, they pay their debts, they're good citizens, they're good parents, they contribute to the good of their communities. They don't make the news. It's the other folks that make the news, the radicals, the rabble-rousers, the criminals. Unfortunately, some people have never been informed as to the real origin of this nation. I want to read to you a part of a morning prayer of the first president of the United States, George Washington. Now, here was a part of his morning prayers. O eternal and everlasting God, I presume to present myself this morning before thy divine majesty, beseeching thee to accept my humble and hearty thanks, that it has pleased thy good, great goodness to keep and preserve me the night past from all the dangers poor mortals are subject to, and has given me sweet and pleasant sleep, whereby I find my body refreshed and comforted for performing the duties of this day, in which I beseech thee to defend me from all perils of body and soul. It was prayers like this by President and General George Washington that our great country was founded. Men with honor and character and dignity who believed in God and risked it all for God and country. It's no coincidence that this is the most plentiful and powerful nation on earth. But for how long? It's no coincidence that Benjamin Franklin made this request before the assembly as they were trying to hammer out the laws for this great land. He says, quoting Franklin, "In this situation of this assembly, groping as it were in the dark to find political truth, and scarce able to distinguish it when presented to us, how has it happened, sir, that we have not hitherto once thought of humbly applying to the Father of Lights to illuminate our understandings? In the beginning of the contest with Great Britain, when we were sensible of the danger, we had daily prayer in this room for the divine protection. Our prayers, sir, were heard, and they were graciously answered. All of us who were engaged in the struggle must have observed frequent instances of superintending providence in our favor. To that kind of providence we owe this happy opportunity to consult in peace on the means of establishing our future nation." When I think of these particular words, and most of us are also familiar with the words of the Star-Spangled Banner, at least the first stanza, but did you know the words of the fourth verse? I'll read them. "Oh, thus be it ever when free men shall stand between their loved homes and the war's desolation. Blessed with victory and peace, may the heaven-rescued land praise the power that has made and preserved us a nation. Then conquer we must when our cause it is just, and this be our motto, in God is our trust, and the star-spangled banner in triumph shall wave o'er the land of the free and the home of the brave." If you didn't get it, you need to read it again and again, until you fully understand that without God and the brave men that believed in God, this would have never been the land of the free. Written by Francis Scott Key as he watched the sight of the U.S. flag withstanding a night-long bombardment by an offshore British warship at Baltimore's Fort Henry in 1814, it was adopted informally as an anthem by the Union Army. It was adopted officially by the U.S. Army during World War I. And became the national anthem by an act of Congress signed into law by President Herbert Hoover in 1931. The question now is, how long will we be the land of the free and the home of the brave? I'm a 35-year combat veteran that started out at the bottom of the ranks as a private, and only because I was allowed the freedom of opportunity have risen to the rank of colonel. I have seen Washington's picture removed from our schools. I've seen almost all forms of history taken out of our schools. I've seen the Pledge of Allegiance taken out of our schools. And I've seen the Golden Rule and prayer in God taken out of our schools. All in my lifetime. We're witnessing the outcome. It's not bearing fruit. It's bearing thorns. It is sad. When you watch our elected officials put their hand on the same Bible that our forefathers built this great nation on and promise to hold to the virtues therein and then publicly
strictly uphold every kind of sinful immorality imaginable, things that animals would not even engage in, we're headed for the fall of the Roman Empire. Make no mistake about it, there's still a lot of good people in America, and there are still a lot of us, men and women, that are willing to go to the war for her every day to protect this great nation and to protect its freedoms that are taken for granted each day by most, and to make sure that one that came before us and died for these liberties didn't die in vain. At the end of the sunset, God is still in charge, and God will always be in charge. But he didn't create us to sit idly by and have homosexuality, abortion, radical religions, corrupt liars and thieves shoved down our throats by elected officials. Somebody voted for these people, not once but multiple times. I know that there are people who voted for these kinds of people. You should be feeling it and seeing it right about now. There's a war going on right now among us, right in America's backyard, and it's growing and gaining momentum every day, and it will overtake America if we don't stand up for what is right and stand up and take action. May God bless America, and may God bless and keep my fellow soldiers. I'm indebted to Colonel Ricky N. Hagen for this particular broadcast today, and as indicated, he is a colonel in the United States Army. Stand up for the good of America. For the good of all Americans. Yeah.

0: 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It's on a point and
1: limits key. Too often, in the chaos of today's world, our spiritual lives can get

412-440. By signing up for this correspondence course, you can take the first step in strengthening your relationship with God. 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

We ought to give the more earnest heed to the things which we have heard, lest at any time we should let them slip. For if the word spoken by angels was steadfast, and every transgression and disobedience received a just recompense of reward, how shall we escape if we neglect so great salvation, which first began to be spoken unto us by the Lord, and was confirmed unto us by them that heard him, God also bearing them witness, both with signs and wonders and divers miracles and gifts of the Holy Ghost, according to his will. The second of Hebrews, beginning there at verse 1. The law of Moses was a wonderful moral code, having as one of its provisions the idea that the testimony of two is true. That idea being that no one could be, for example, convicted of a capital crime without multiple witnesses, if all of these witnesses had agreed together that what was said was true. What was alleged to have occurred did indeed occur, then only under the agreement of these multiple witnesses could such an important matter be established. A similar thing is actually used in the 18th of Matthew's Gospel with regard to one brother who has trespassed against another. If he will not hear the rebuke and the request for correction that comes from the offended party, then witnesses are taken with the offended party so that in the mouths of two or three, every word can be established. Indeed, multiple witnesses are rather important when it comes to the verification of important matters. In this particular case, the Lord has certainly left us with a significant number of very credible witnesses. Regarding the message of salvation that makes it possible for us to escape the eternal loss of our souls, a message that was spoken by the angels and was steadfast in that right alone. It was also spoken unto us by the Lord himself. It was confirmed unto us by those that heard those things, and God bore witness of the testimony of these with signs, wonders, divers miracles, and gifts of the Holy Ghost according to his name. It is, you see, with these extraordinary, miraculous signs that the apostles were able to go out and to preach the gospel and to prove the divine origin of the doctrines that they spoke. Here, you see, was a verification of their testimony, which verification not just anyone could offer. I remember in the long ago being asked to provide a source of personal identification. The ideal would be my driver's license. I usually have that on my person. That particular time, I did not. But one thing that I did have was one of my personal calling cards with my name printed on it. I offered that as evidence of who I was. My calling card was refused as legitimate identification, the claim being made by the one asking for the identification, that anyone could have those cards printed, and anyone could have any name printed on it that they wanted to put on it. The one thing that ideally, at least, someone could not really duplicate would be my state-issued driver's license. That would be regarded as proof of who I was.
somewhat similarly speaking, not just anyone could perform the divers miracles and gifts of the Holy Ghost that the apostles had been endowed with the ability to perform. Therefore, you see, they were witnesses of the word that God had sent them to preach. The miracles validated their testimony. The Savior knew that such a thing would be absolutely necessary. He pointed out in the 4th of John's Gospel at verse 48 that, "Except ye see signs and wonders, ye will not believe." Seems that the Lord was sympathetic to a man's need to have such an important message proven and verified to him, to have his faith undergirded and bolstered with proofs of the truth. And so sympathetic was the Savior to man's need to have such things that he actually gave us more than was really necessary. John's Gospel reveals that many other signs truly did Jesus in the presence of his disciples, which are not written in this book. But these are written that ye might believe that Jesus Christ is the Son of God, and that believing ye might have life through his name. From the 20th of John's Gospel, beginning at verse 30. You know, it isn't the only time in the Holy Writ that we are told that there is actually more than is here recorded. The same is said of Peter's sermon, Acts chapter 2, on the day of Pentecost in Jerusalem. With many other words did he testify and exhort, saying, "Save yourselves from this untoward generation." The whole sermon is not there recorded. There was, by Scripture's own testimony, even more than the Holy Spirit saw fit to preserve. The same was true with regard to the countless signs and wonders that Jesus Christ did in the presence of his disciples. There are more than are recorded in this book, but yet those that are recorded are sufficient to establish faith in the otherwise non-believer, and that in believing, one might have faith in his name. Interestingly, while we are told that more miracles were performed than are recorded, and that all are sufficient to establish faith in even the unbeliever, we find that there were those who were asking the Lord for even more. For example, there were those that came to the Lord and said, "What sign do you show us, seeing that ye do these things?" The Lord answered them, saying, "Destroy this temple, and in 3 days I'll raise it up again." They answered him, saying, 46 years was this temple in the building, and wilt thou rear it up again in 3 days? But he spake concerning the temple of his body. Therefore, when he was risen from the dead, the disciples remembered that the Lord had spoken these things, and they believed the Scriptures and the words that Jesus had said. 2nd of John, beginning at 18. You remember what John said about the great number of the miracles of Jesus Christ, any one of which the Lord could have used as proof of his divinity. Yet when asked for the sign of his authority to do what he had done when he had cleansed and restored the sanctity of the temple, he chose to point to this one miracle, the one that would be the supreme evidence of his divinity,
of the fact that he was indeed the only begotten Son of God, his resurrection from the dead. He chose, though, to make reference to his resurrection by saying it would be the restoring of the temple, that is, of himself. The Spirit was given unto him without measure. He possessed the Spirit in its fullness. We are told that as Christians, we are the temple of God through the Spirit. If that's true of us, it was certainly true of Jesus Christ. Therefore, he said, destroy this temple of self. I'll raise it again in 3 days. His audience, not understanding his remarks, simply interpreted temple to be the one where they stood. They said it took 46 years to build it. You think you're going to bring one up in 3 days? But yet when the Lord was risen from the dead, his resurrection did prove to be the supreme proof of his divinity. Even in his own disciples, whose faith was then bolstered more than it had been before, because when he rose, they remembered what he said and they believed the Scriptures. Even the Lord's enemies realized what a great proof of the Savior's divinity his resurrection would be. Therefore, they didn't want anybody to believe that it could happen. It was the Pharisees who came with the chief priests unto Pilate, calling the Lord a deceiver, saying, we remember that when he was yet alive, he said, I'll rise again in 3 days. Therefore, command that the sepulcher be made sure, lest his disciples come by night and steal the body away and tell the people he is risen from the dead. And the second error shall be worse than the first. Pilate said, ye have a watch, go your way and make it as sure as you can. So they went and they made the sepulcher sure, sealing the stone and setting a watch. 27th of Matthew at 62. You hear what they called that situation? They already realized they had made a mistake. They already knew that. The only thing that would make it worse for them is when the Lord arose, his divinity would be proven. Their first mistake would be made evident, and allowing the people to think he had risen from the dead would be their second error, and they said that would be worse than the first. Oh, even the enemies of the Lord knew that his resurrection would be the ultimate proof of who he claimed to be. Therefore, they sought to keep the people from believing it could ever occur. But it did, in spite of their efforts. When the angel of the Lord rolled away from the stone and sat upon it, why, those that guarded the sepulcher fainted dead away, hit the ground as dead men. The Lord was going to rise, regardless of their efforts. But yet, in spite of this and multiple miracles over the course of the Lord's 3-year ministry, any one of which were enough to prove the point, there were those that came to the Lord and said, we would see a sign from thee. Lord said, it's a wicked and an adulterous generation that seeketh for a sign, but there shall be no sign given it but the sign of the prophet Jonah. For as Jonah was 3 days and 3 nights in the belly of the whale, even so also shall the Son of Man be 3 days and 3 nights in the heart of the earth. The men of Nineveh shall rise up with this generation in judgment and condemn it, for they repented at the preaching of Jonah. And behold, a greater
than Jonah is here. The queen of the south shall rise up in judgment with this generation and shall condemn it, for she came from the ends of the earth to hear the wisdom of Solomon, and behold, a greater than Solomon is here. From the 12th of Matthew, beginning at 38. They want to see a sign? Oh, the Lord wasn't against signs. The Lord provided many signs, miracles, divers gifts of the Holy Ghost to confirm not only His divinity, but the word and the gospel which His servants went forth to preach. No, the Lord was not opposed to signs. That to which the Lord was opposed is the faithlessness among these who seem to imply that the signs given were inadequate and not enough, and regardless of what heaven had done to make its point clear, they wanted more. We want a sign. Above and beyond what is given, there is nothing greater than this one, the Lord said. Sign of the prophet Jonah. As Jonah was 3 days and nights in the belly of the whale, the Son of Man will be in the heart of the earth, and he'll come forth early on the morning of the third day, and there will be your ultimate of all signs. The men of Nineveh, a wicked place, to which the unwilling prophet Jonah was sent as a witness, would rise up in judgment with the generation to which the Savior preached and condemn it, because they repented at the preaching of that unwilling prophet Jonah. But now here is one that is greater than Jonah, and the Lord's generation does not want to listen to him. Even amid signs far greater than any that Jonah could have offered, the men of Nineveh repented, yet the Lord's generation would not. And they're calling upon the Lord that he should give them more and greater signs? No, it appears that now it falls the lot of mankind, not the Lord, to begin the offering of signs. No, we're not talking about any miracle required of the likes of you and me, but yet the kind of signs of a change of heart called repentance that John the Baptist called upon that generation of humanity to make manifest when he said, O generation of vipers, who's warned you to flee from the wrath that is to come? Bring forth, therefore, fruits meet for repentance. And think not to say within yourselves, we have Abraham to our father. For I say unto you that God is able of these stones to raise up children again unto Abraham. Now I say also that the axe is laid to the root of the trees. Every tree, therefore, that bringeth forth not good fruit is hewn down and cast into the fire. I indeed baptize you with water unto repentance, but there cometh after me one who is mightier than I, whose shoes I'm not worthy to bear. He'll baptize you with the Holy Ghost and with fire, whose fan is in his hand. He'll thoroughly purge his floor. He'll gather the wheat into the garner, but the chaff he'll burn with unquenchable fire. 3rd of Matthew, beginning at 7. Here is a generation calling upon Christ to give them signs more and greater than those already offered. No, the Lord's already proven his point. Now mankind is called upon to give the signs.
the signs of repentance. Fruits meet for or suitable to demonstrate that a person has changed his wicked and his sinful heart, and he is yielded unto God. It's time for man to give the signs, not of miracles, of repentance. That was the preaching of John, summarized. Repentance. Repent, for the kingdom of heaven is at hand. 3rd of Matthew at 2. When the Lord came back from his temptation at the hands of Satan in the wilderness, he picked up the same message in his own preaching. Repent, for the kingdom of heaven is at hand. John told his audience to just say, "I've repented," isn't enough. He said, you need to prove it. You need to bring forth fruits that are meet for, that is suitable to demonstrate it, that you have changed your heart before God. Let's consider something that occurs when that happens. The 6th chapter of Romans, beginning at 1, tells us in fewer lines a more concise treatise on the doctrine of baptism for the remission of sins and the change of life that is to accompany it, more than perhaps any passage of Scripture to which you might turn. Here is something that is interesting to note about that passage. It compares the baptism, the burial, the rising again, to the death and the burial and the resurrection of Jesus Christ. In repentance, a person becomes dead to sin. His resolve to change his life by resolving to change his heart is so absolute and complete that in that resolve he's putting to death the sinful person that he used to be. As is the case with those that are dead, we bury them. In this particular case, we're talking about burying the dead to sin in the watery grave of baptism. Therefrom is resurrected the one who is a new creature in Jesus Christ. That being true, remember again what was going to be the supreme example, the supreme proof, the greatest of all miracles that would prove the divinity of Jesus Christ: his resurrection from the dead. And it is that resurrection, you see, that is being repeated in antitype when one comes forth from the watery grave of scriptural baptism for the remission of sins. Now, hear this that Paul wrote about that. Buried with him in baptism, wherein also ye are risen with him through faith in the operation of God that hath raised him from the dead. The 2nd of Colossians, verse 12. What happens when we go into that watery grave? As has already been observed, there is being the old man of sin that used to be, that is being buried there. As the Lord, you see, bore the sins of the earth in his own innocent self, as he hung dying on the cross of Calvary and was buried in a borrowed tomb that he wouldn't need for very long, because early on the morning of the third day he would emerge therefrom, having paid the penalty for the sins of the world and yet shown himself victorious over the same in his resurrection.
Oh, as the man that is dead to sin is buried in the watery grave. He becomes a partaker of the resurrection of Jesus Christ when he comes forth again from that watery grave, now sharing in the Savior's victory over death, hell, sin, and the grave. The greatest evidence of the divinity of Jesus Christ, of his victory over sin on behalf of the world, his resurrection. What is the greatest evidence of a person's compliance and obedience to the gospel of Jesus Christ? Oh, when he comes forth from that watery grave, he shows by a newness of life that he is a partaker of the new life that the Savior died to provide. Oh, the enemies of Jesus Christ didn't want the world to know that the Lord could rise from the dead. That, you see, would prove their error. In demonstrating the Lord's divinity, it would also demonstrate their spiritual foolishness. They sought to keep it from happening. They sought to keep the world from knowing it. And in this day and time, there are those who, you see, would treat baptism for the remission of sins in much the same way, who, even though it is the only act of obedience that is present in absolutely every example of New Testament conversion that we see, there are those who want to say, no, that isn't necessary. They, for some reason, don't want the world to realize how important that is. There used to be a wicked world that thought the Lord had not adequately proven his point. He did. He has. The Lord called upon man to show some signs of his own. The Lord had proven the truth of the gospel by the signs and wonders and divers miracles and gifts of the Holy Ghost. Now he calls upon man to prove his obedience through signs in his own life of repentance. This included that in repentance he puts to death the old man of sin, buries him in the watery grave, and brings him forth again in newness of life.

Hello, my name is Griffin Collins, and I have an exciting announcement. We will begin releasing a weekly devotional on Facebook titled Matters That Matter. In these weekly devotionals, we will discuss topics that are important and specific to the Lord's church today. What does the Bible say about trusting others? Am I required to be faithful as a Christian? I pray that you will follow along with us as we explore matters that matter today.

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1: It's 73 degrees.
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5: Warning signs. They constantly confront us as we travel our highways. But they're placed there for our safety, and it's dangerous to ignore them. Many die each year because warnings are not heeded. But how much more vital are God's warnings, found in His guidebook to heaven, the Bible? He warns, "Cry aloud, spare not, lift up thy voice like a trumpet, and show my people their transgressions," Isaiah 58:1. To walk the way that leads into life, it is necessary to be guided by all the warnings that God has given and to lovingly obey Him. Have you found the way of life? Jesus said, "I am the way, the truth, and the life. No man cometh unto the Father but by me."

In our busy and bustling world, slowing down for worship seems like a waste of time for many people. Forgotten is God's encouragement to be still and know that I am God, Psalm 46:10. Many have lost their passion for praise. One day the patriarch Job learned his livestock was stolen, many of his servants were murdered, and all his children died in a natural disaster. And in the midst of that tragedy, Job arose and tore his robe, shaved his head, fell on the ground and worshiped, Job 1:20. Often in times of distress, we push worship out of mind. We focus on our situation and our solution, thinking we'll get back to God when we get through the trials. If God is sought, it's only in prayer for relief. Yet Job praised God from the depths of despair. What a great example of faith. God deserves worship in times of blessing and trial. True faith is passionate about praise at all times.

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1: Good evening and welcome to the fifth and final installment of The Silencing of God, presented by WFTP FM 103.9. Are you concerned about the direction of our country? Do you believe that something must be done and done soon in order to preserve our nation? Do you want to hear true solutions to America's troubles before it is too late? The founders of the American Republic spoke definitely on this matter. They pinpointed precisely the keys to America's survival and the all-encompassing foundation on which they built this great country. Dr. Dave Miller concludes the eye-opening series, The Silencing of God. And now, Dr. Dave Miller.
2: There are two central issues that all of this cultural change ultimately brings us to that will have eternal consequences. One of those is homosexuality. I want to show you a few things to show you the extent to which God's view has been silenced in American civilization. Sir William Blackstone was a great British legal mind. In fact, he wrote a series of volumes, commentaries on the laws of England, that held great influence over the minds and thinking of the founding fathers of these United States. In fact, this writing became essentially the premier legal source of the founding fathers, so much so that Thomas Jefferson in 1810 said American lawyers used Blackstone's commentaries with the same dedication and reverence that Muslims use the Quran. That's high praise. Do you know what William Blackstone had to say about homosexuality? They never used that word, by the way. They occasionally used the word sodomy, the historically set term for this behavior, but rarely even do they use that. In his book, the 4th, chapter the 15th, of Offenses Against the Persons of Individuals, after a lengthy section talking about rape, he said what has been observed, especially with regard to the manner of proof, which ought to be more clear in proportion as the crime is the more detestable, may be applied to another offense of a still deeper malignity, the infamous crime against nature, committed either with man or beast. A crime which ought to be strictly and impartially proved and then as strictly and impartially punished. But it is an offense of so dark a nature, so easily charged in the negative, so difficult to be proved, that the accusation should be clearly made out. For if false, it deserves a punishment inferior only to that of the crime itself. Notice that I've left this in Old English script, and so you have to look closely at it. He said, "I will not act so disagreeable part to my readers as well as myself as to dwell any longer upon a subject the very mention of which is a disgrace to human nature. It will be more eligible to imitate in this respect the delicacy of our English law, which treats it in its very indictments as a crime not fit to be named." And then he uses a Latin sentence there, which translated means the horrible sin not to be named among Christians. A taciturnity observed likewise by the Edict of Constantius and Constance. And then he gives us another lengthy Latin quotation, which translated is, "When that crime is found which is not profitable to know, we order the law to bring forth to provide justice by force of arms with an avenging sword, that the infamous men be subjected to the due punishment, those who are found or those who future will be found in the deed." Which leads me to add a word concerning its punishment. This, the voice of nature and of reason, and the express law of God, determined to be capital. Of which we have a signal instance, long before the Jewish dispensation, by the destruction of two cities by fire from heaven. So that this is an universal, not merely a provincial precept. And our ancient law in some degree imitated this punishment by commanding such miscreants to be burnt to death. Though Fleta says they should be buried alive. either of which punishments was indifferently used for this crime among the ancient Goths. But now the general punishment of all felonies is the same, namely by hanging. And this offense, being in the times of popery, that is, when a Catholic king or queen was on the throne, namely only subject to ecclesiastical censures, was made single felony by the statute 25 Henry VIII C6 and felony without benefit of clergy by statute 5 Elizabeth C17. And the rule of law herein is that if both are arrived at years of discretion, and then another Latin phrase which means advocates and conspirators should be punished with like punishment. That was English common law. It might shock, it probably would shock most Americans, especially those who are the liberal rewriters of our culture, to find that Thomas Jefferson, in writing down laws for his home state of Virginia, in his famous book known as Notes on the State of Virginia, he discussed crimes whose punishment extend to life. These were punishments that he felt should be instigated in the state of Virginia. Notice Roman numeral 2, crimes whose punishment goes to limb for both rape and sodomy. Thomas Jefferson said the penalty should be dismemberment. Thomas Jefferson. What about the original 13 states once our nation was launched? In the famous U.S. Supreme Court case, Bowers v. Hardwick, Bowers was the Attorney General of the state of Georgia, 1986, the last time the court ruled consistent with history and judicial precedent, made the statement in that Supreme Court case, proscriptions against that conduct have ancient roots. And I mean, they went back and showed how far back this is standard universal policy. Sodomy was a criminal offense at common law, that's what Blackstone indicated, and was forbidden by the laws of the original 13 states when they ratified the Bill of Rights. What is the position of the original 13 states with regard to the constitutionality of same-sex marriage? History is cut and dried. In fact, you might be surprised to know, under common law, it was death penalty, period. As the states began to adjust some of their laws once the revolution had been completed, Connecticut, New York, Vermont, South Carolina, death penalty for homosexuality. And don't think that the other states were really softer on the subject. They just varied. Georgia, life imprisonment at hard labor. You know, we don't even know what hard labor is anymore. Maine, solitary confinement, up to 10 years, hard labor. Pennsylvania, imprisonment at hard labor. I went on the website of the Commonwealth of Massachusetts. I don't know if they've removed this yet. Chapter 272, crimes against chastity, morality, decency, and good order. Section 34, crime against nature. Whoever commits the abominable, detestable crime against nature, either with mankind or with a beast, shall be punished by imprisonment in the state prison for not more than 20 years. Folks, this is standard. In fact, every one of the 50 states of this country have historically always had sodomy laws. But beginning in 1971, coming out of the 60s, all the way up to 2001, do you know that homosexual activists convinced 28 of the states to overturn their sodomy laws? In 1986, the U.S. Supreme Court said same-sex relations is not constitutionally justifiable. But then things changed. This currently sitting U.S. Supreme Court agreed to hear a case that originated in Texas. Lawrence v. Texas. In June of 2003, the highest court in the land struck down all sodomy laws for all 50 states. That is an historical fiasco, unprecedented in the history of Western civilization. And it's gone downhill since. Within 6 months, the highest court in the state of Massachusetts took the nod and ruled that the Commonwealth must recognize the right of homosexual couples to marry. Within 6 months of that event, you remember, May 17th, 2004, a day that will go down in infamy in the history of this country. Homosexual and lesbian couples were issued marriage licenses in that state, the first in U.S. history to do so. Like a domino effect, every state is gradually giving consideration to this. New York, state of Washington. Due to the militant minority of this gay community, supported by socially, politically correct liberals, the view of homosexuality that has prevailed from 1776 and before, right on down to 2003, has been just brushed aside. For no legitimate legal, civil, moral reason. We are living in a civilization where a sizable percentage of people have embraced moral insanity. 1973, the foremost mental health organization in this country, removed from their Bible of psychiatric behavior homosexuality, which had historically been listed as deviant, aberrant behavior. It was mental illness. Every major mental health organization in the country quickly fell into line. The American Psychological Association within 2 years. Many large corporations began requiring employees to take sensitivity training to try to coerce, bully, and intimidate their employees into relinquishing their morals in order to be accepting of those who had embraced immorality as a matter and course of life. Now, Hollywood, the entertainment industry, have literally inundated television and movie theaters with their politically correct agenda to force acceptance of homosexuality in American civilization. What was once considered anathema and absolutely unacceptable and illegal on our television sets is now in our faces and being shoved down our throats. It's unbelievable the degree to which our civilization has been subjected to this conspiracy. One of the arguments is, hey, we've proven this is genetically linked. Number of cases came out in the 70s and 80s that claimed, yes, we have found genetic proof. How many of you heard about those? The liberal news media picked that up, spread that across the country, and pretty much convinced American civilization, it must be true, there is genetic proof. Guess what? I've used this term a lot this weekend. Another lie. How many of you remember Bill Clinton when he was president announcing to the country that the Human Genome Project was underway in an effort to completely map and sequence the human genetic code? How many of you remember that being completed just about a year or so ago? Oh, it made news. The project stepped forward, said we have completely mapped and sequenced the human genetic code. It is an accomplished fact. They completely sequenced the human sex chromosomes, X and Y. Do you remember the announcement that made world news? We have discovered the gay gene. No, you don't remember that announcement. Because it was never made. And the forces that have the opportunity to explain that, they're not going to explain that. Because they were promoting this agenda in the first place for moral reasons, not genetic. Folks, if homosexuality was genetic, the God of the Bible, who can be proven to exist, would not have condemned a person for engaging in a behavior that they could not help. Secondly, there were homosexuals who had become Christians in the first century Church of Christ at Corinth. And yet, when Paul said, such were some of you, he clearly indicated they were no longer practicing that behavior. And then, as we've said, there has been no scientific evidence forthcoming of a gay gene. And you know what's more? The fact of the matter is there have been many people who have engaged in this behavior who have ceased, reformed, and repudiated the lifestyle. Another one of the myths that has been perpetrated on American civilization. Indeed, it is a central issue in the dismantling of America's Christian heritage. And folks, I'm telling you, we don't have time to look at the twin issue of abortion and the terrible Holocaust that has been perpetrated on American civilization, with over 44 million children having been exterminated in the last 30 plus years. Unbelievable. The God of the universe will not allow this sort of inhumane treatment, this sort of wicked behavior, to go unchecked and unchallenged forever. There will be a point at which he will call American civilization to account. When you think about the political issues that face our country, upon what basis do you form your opinions? And upon what basis do you make your decision with regard to voting? You know, a lot of us are concerned about the economy. In fact, there are a number of issues that we're concerned about, like Social Security, or perhaps health care. And it dawned on me that, you know what? About all that can be said for those issues is, it affects my pocketbook. Question: how much does the New Testament say about the extent to which money ought to affect how you live and the choices you make in terms of behavior? If Jesus Christ returns tonight and calls us to account for our behavior and wants to know why we made some of the decisions we made, and we say, well, it's because I wanted to make sure I had enough money, what's he going to say? I would suggest to you that such matters should not be the ultimate and final reason for making our political choices. Well, what about education? We've seen where the American education system has declined dramatically. That's a shame. But ultimately, that's not going to be a deciding factor. What about the environment? Are you aware of any civilization in all of human history that was called to account by God and eradicated because they took the position that the spotted owl needs to be saved? No. What about the snail darter in Tennessee and the Tennessee River? No. What about any animal in all of human history that's gone extinct? There are no more. No more dodo birds. No. There are passages in the Bible that talk about, you know, God created the created order. He cares about the created order. But guess what? Animals are not humans. They don't have a soul. They are not subject to the Word of God. They will not inhabit eternity. And yet some people in this country, a large percentage of people, get lathered up over animal rights. And let me tell you something, whether they're aware of it or not, it's because they have lost their spiritual moorings and are not tied in to God's view of human reality and the world. This environment will last just as long as God wants it to last, at which time He will destroy it. We have an inflated sense of our own ability to inflict damage on our environment. You concerned about foreign policy? What about defense? Aren't you pleased that we have a strong defense? Yes. Gun control, are you concerned about that? Well, sure. What about immigration? Don't you think it's wrong that people who are not citizens of this country are coming to this country illegally, circumventing the system, cutting out a lot of people that are legally waiting to come in? Doesn't that bother you? But I'm telling you, folks, in the final analysis, that's not going to be an issue if Jesus returns tonight. What about terrorism? That ought to bother us. You know what's going to matter if Jesus comes tonight? What has been our stance on killing babies and engaging in immoral behavior? That's what's going to be at the top of the list. Don't you think we need to view politics spiritually through the eyes of God? In fact, I would suggest to you we need to basically forget political parties, political affiliations. Benjamin Rush, one of the signers of the Declaration of Independence, I believe, said it very well. He said, you know what? I've been alternately called an aristocrat and a democrat. I'm neither. I'm a Christocrat. I believe all power will always fail of producing order and happiness in the hands of men. You know, it's interesting that the founding fathers, that's a common sentiment. Here they were, creating a government, a constitution, and yet the whole time they were suspicious of the whole thing because they knew, you know what, men really aren't capable of doing this. God has to be the one to take care of us. So they nervously and cautiously did all of it. And the whole time they kept saying, you know, God, we hope this is right. We're trying to please you. Please bless us. Boy, that's gone. Only he who created and redeemed man is qualified to govern him. We'd better start looking politically from that perspective. We ought to make our voices heard. Letters are effective because they receive very little feedback. Did you know that? If suddenly a politician gets, say, 50 letters, just 50 letters, they sit up and pay attention. Because that never happens. Again, we're so busy, we don't see any importance of expressing ourselves. Isn't it interesting that for 50 years, the liberal forces of society, feminists, abortionists, homosexuals, they have been mobilized, well-funded, organized, and willing to sacrifice time and effort. Look what they have accomplished in 50 years. Based on everything I've shown you, American culture is almost unrecognizable from what existed previous to 50 years ago. They've accomplished that in 50 years. I ask you, are we not willing to mobilize, organize, spend time and money? If they do, why can't we? More importantly, why won't we? I think we need to boycott Hollywood. I mean it. I am sick to death, aren't you? Of hearing these individuals who, quite frankly, most of whom haven't graduated from high school, and most of whom, well, let's face it, they have oriented their entire lives pretending. That's what they do for a living. Pretend. Does that qualify you to be a social commentator? To tell other people what they ought to believe about moral issues? They don't have the right to stand up and spew their leftist liberal ideas upon our person. And I've already suggested to you, what do we do about it? We go shell out money, large sums of money, to watch their movies, buy their videos, watch the shows where they get awarded and all that stuff. What's the matter with us? You know, if the American public, the moral majority, I believe that's still the case, it's swiftly evaporating, but currently the moral majority, if they said, all right, that's it, we're not going to spend another dime that in any way advances any of the people of Hollywood, they would start feeling the pinch in a short while, and you know what they would do? Like a bunch of crybabies, they would start whining and moaning about how life is so terrible, and you can't do that to us. We got our rights. We have more power. Moral power is the strongest force on the planet, and God would back us. But you know what? We like to go watch movies. We like to spend our casual time in diversion that involves their performances. We'd better wake up. We'd better modify our comfort level at least that much in order to make the truth clear to our civilization and our generation. Let me suggest to you that we need to determine to be resolute, steadfast, and unmovable. America did not get in the fix that it's in overnight. Therefore, it will not be pulled out of this mess overnight. It's going to take a sizable number of moral people that have the moral fortitude, the courage, the moral courage, to stand up, to take abuse, and I assure you the persecution will be heaped upon us when we try to withstand these sinister forces that are sweeping over our society. But if we will do it and stay with it. Do you remember when, because of Disney's promotion and encouragement, for example, of homosexuality, they would have a gay day at their one of their amusement parks. And you remember the largest Protestant denomination in the country, the Southern Baptist Convention, stood up and said, we're calling for a boycott of Disney products. And you remember that spread across our culture, and a lot of people that shared moral values implemented this boycott. You remember how long it lasted? About 2 minutes. But you know what? It actually worked. I mean, it had an impact. They lost money. But you don't hear anything about it now. And as a matter of course, good Christian-type people constantly take their children to those locations and purchase the videos. Again, we've just basically thrown in the towel. What's the point? And besides, we want to watch this movie. Unless we are willing to sacrifice, unless we are willing to stand up and have the courage to stand behind the values that we claim to possess, Satan will continue to have a heyday in American civilization. We need to be patient and we need to be persistent. You know something else we need to do? And I added this only because after reading speech after speech, writing after writing of these initial founders, it dawned on me, you know, we need to go back and learn our Bibles at least as well as they knew their Bibles. Whereas you face life and deal with circumstances that happen in life, scriptures come out of your mind and out of your mouth dealing with the circumstances. You know, that sounds like Jesus. In Matthew chapter 4, when he faced terrible temptation from Satan himself, every time Satan challenged and tried to prod and to lure, Jesus said, well, you know, the Bible says. And I've shown you quote after quote, instant after instance, where that's exactly how the founding fathers handled their circumstances. If we do not get busy and bathe our spirits with the Word of God, shame on us. If we don't care enough to know what God thinks about things, to so embed into our consciences and our attitudes God's perspective, God's view, you know what that's doing? That's becoming acquainted more with God. We claim to be acquainted with God, and yet how much do we really know what He thinks? In 1 Corinthians 2, the only way for you to know what God thinks is through His Spirit, who has given us words found in Scripture. The founding fathers knew that. They knew that. They talked about the Word of God constantly, as you have seen. We Christians have our work cut out for us. We do. What is that work? If I could summarize, you know, just boil all this down, what is the number one thing we need to do? Evangelize. Which means what? That means get the message out. Get the word out. Teach. That's what the founding fathers did. They put Bible in the school. They put Bible in the government. They put Bible in public life. That's what we need to do. We need to expose our civilization to God's words. Now, I'll grant you, we may be at a point of no return. In fact, if you want my personal opinion, based not on my own subjective assessment, but just looking back over Bible history and looking at inspired writ telling us here's how things have gone in the past, I would say America's probably too far gone to be recalled in sufficient numbers to avoid ultimate demise. But I believe God wants us to make every effort, because there are people who will turn around and listen. There are still some receptive hearts. Are the majority of Americans probably, perhaps, maybe so embedded in their comfort lifestyle that they're probably not going to demonstrate the spiritual fortitude to pull out of the nosedive? Probably so. But there are still people who will listen. And how will they hear if those who know God's word do not express it publicly. We've been bullied. We've been made to feel, okay, you believe what you want, that's fine. You know, we're not going to send you to jail yet for that, although they're working on it. Oh, yes. Did you know in the city of Philadelphia there was a big homosexual rally about 6 months ago? Four individuals who claimed to be Christian went to a street corner, opened their Bibles, and simply read scriptures pertaining to homosexuality. A militant homosexual group pressed in around them and became very hostile. Police were called. They arrived, arrested the four, put them in jail, and then proceeded to line up charges against them that would have amounted to something like 47 years in prison. And I suspect they would have pushed that and accomplished their objective. But a legal organization that claims to go around the country trying to defend the Christian cause stepped in and began to challenge those who were pressing that agenda. They backed off and decided to drop the case. But folks, that's just the beginning. You know one of the laws they were said to have broken? They were engaging in racist hate speech. Do you understand that we are actually at the time in our history? This isn't off in the future. This is now. Where to simply read scripture, to tell people what the Bible says, is deemed hate speech. I'm telling you again, if the founding fathers were here, they'd clutch their chest and fall over from a heart attack. They would not believe that could ever happen in this land of the free and the home of the brave. Where to speak of God and to tell people what morality is from God's view is considered mean and ugly and hateful and illegal? Unbelievable. How could this happen? What are we going to do about it? I know you and I don't have probably much respect for the values and the thinking of France. But in 1831, our nation was 50 years old. A French philosopher, historian, politician, Alexis de Tocqueville, came to this country for the express purpose of assessing American institutions. Figure out what's happened in this republic. What are they about? What makes them tick? He spent less than a year, fall, winter, traveling around then America, which, you know, would be probably east of the Mississippi River, north and south, all the way to the East Coast, with a friend, a traveling companion, went back home, wrote a two-volume assessment evaluating American civilization, eventually published as a single volume today. It's pretty thick if you'd like to get a copy and read it for yourself. I believe that he said some things that were right on target. He assessed, he put his finger to the pulse of America and correctly assessed what was taking place and went and wrote about it, published it under the title Democracy in America, 1835. Let me give you a couple of excerpts. There is no country in the world where the Christian religion retains a greater influence over the souls of men than in America. And there can be no greater proof of its utility and of its conformity to human nature than that its influence is powerfully felt over the most enlightened and free nation of the earth. That's high praise. Christianity, therefore, reigns without obstacle, by universal consent. The consequence is, as I have before observed, that every principle of the moral world is fixed and determinate. That any longer the case? You know, you have your morality and I have mine. It's not the way it was in 1830. The revolutionists of America are obliged to profess an ostensible respect for Christianity, for Christian morality and equity, which does not permit them to violate wantonly the laws that oppose their designs, while the law permits the Americans to do what they please. Religion prevents them from conceiving and forbids them to commit what is rash or unjust. I don't know whether all Americans have a sincere faith in their religion, for who can search the human heart? But I am certain that they hold it to be indispensable to the maintenance of republican institutions. Republic. This opinion is not peculiar to a class of citizens or to a party. It belongs to the whole nation and every rank of society. The Americans combine the notions of Christianity and of liberty so intimately in their minds that it's impossible to make them conceive the one without the other. Two questions. How is it possible that a society should escape destruction if the moral tie is not strengthened in proportion as the political tie is relaxed? And what can be done with a people who are their own masters if they are not submissive to the deity, which in ancient America was the God of the Bible? These are rhetorical questions. They carry their own answer. Folks, are we living in an America now where rather than the moral tie being strengthened in proportion to our freedom, just the opposite has happened? The moral tie is being relaxed. Do we not live in a society now where people's attitude about being their own masters means forget God, forget religion? Yes. Those are the societal circumstances we now face. They predominate. According to this gentleman, he said then, it's not possible. It is not possible for that society to escape destruction. On what is America's liberty and freedom based? You know, I mentioned to you that our president has stated that we want to go to a country like Iraq that is basically Islamic through and through. We want to give them a democracy. We want to let them have a taste of freedom and liberty. Okay? How do you accomplish that? How do you achieve the kind of freedom that was originally instigated in this country? How do you accomplish that? Is it to be based upon the economy? If we have a strong, robust economy, the Founding Fathers said, no, that's not it. Doesn't have anything to do with it. It's interesting as you read the Old Testament, for example, the book of Kings, that has as its central thesis, what is the key to national success, prosperity, and health? And the answer, as the king and the people go morally and spiritually, so goes the nation. They lose their attachment to God, they go down the tubes. That's Kings. Founding Fathers understood, recognized, believed that very thing. No, the economy's not going to do it. But what about a strong military? You know what they would say? Mm-mm. By the way, they didn't have a strong military when they won the revolution. Remember how Jericho was taken? Wasn't by a strong military. Nope. What about health care? We're in big trouble there. Health care is out of control. It's expensive. No, that's not what freedom's based upon. The Founding Fathers said our freedom is based upon morality. Remember what Washington said in his farewell address? Well, what morality are you talking about? Well, Thomas Jefferson said I know of only one code of morality for man. Oh, then you're talking about morality that came from the multiplicity of gods believed by Hindus. Is that what the Founding Fathers said? Absolutely not. What about Buddhism? Do you know how much Buddhism is going on in our country? Do you know how many Buddhist temples are in America? I went to a Hindu temple in Dallas several years ago, where a wooden deity amid fine fabric was worshipped by people who came in to worship this wooden deity. In fact, it was woke up at 6 a.m. every morning, bathed, dressed. That process repeated four times before it was put to bed at 6, 7 o'clock at night. I'm not making that up. Founding fathers would have been horrified. Would they have said our morality is based upon Judaism? Absolutely not. Islam? Judeo-Christian Islamic value? No. Sorry. I showed you a Supreme Court case where the judge declared Muhammad to be an imposter. Don't represent true religion. No, they were very clear. Their morality was not based on a lack of religion. You know, just kind of neutrality or religionless. I'm telling you, they would be horrified. They would not have permitted atheists to be in the positions that they are in our society, spreading their unbelief. They were very clear. America's freedom depends upon Christian morality. That's it, cut and dry.
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3: It's 71 degrees.

Wake up, good evening. Good evening. How can we be motivated when we're half asleep? We're glad we can be here tonight to kick off, to continue kicking off Polishing the Pulpit 2016. Thank you for being here on Friday. Thank you for staying up and being here for this session, 7 ways to stay motivated and accomplish anything. His name is Joseph Grimaldi, or was. He'll probably go down as the greatest clown of all history, known as the father of clowns. He was so successful in helping people laugh that on one occasion, a physician was working with one of his clients. The client was in a very, very deep state of depression. And so the doctor said, I'm going to have a very special prescription for you tonight. I want you to go tonight to the town hall, and my prescription for you and your state of mind is, I want you to enjoy one of the greatest clowns of all times. Watch Joseph Grimaldi. The patient replied, sir, that just will not do in my case. For you see, I am Joseph Grimaldi. Isn't it true that all too often, those of us that should be encouraging others and helping others reinvest in life need to be encouraged ourselves and need someone teaching us to reinvest in life? Now, I have to be honest with you this evening. When I received various assignments for this year's PTP, I saw Friday night, 8 o'clock, 7 ways to stay motivated. And I honestly said to myself, no, that one is not for me. I'm not sure I can do that, and I will explain why. Over the last 13 weeks, the congregation and community where I am blessed to live has gone through 7 funerals. The last of which was that of a 19-year-old man, that young man that has just graduated from high school, the victim of a tragic drowning. And though he was not a member of the congregation where I preach, his life so intertwined with the lives of our families and of our own young people that we felt a tragic loss ourselves in the church, in our own home, in the community. Of the other 6 funerals that we've attended and or preached, 2 have been deacons of the congregation. 1, the husband of our sweet and dear secretary. 1, a man that I brought to Jesus some 4 years ago after working with him over a 9-year period. And he died because of a fall. 1 of the 7, an extremely, extremely dear friend who stood by my side and let his shoulders capture my tears in some of the darkest hours of my life. In addition to 7 funerals, we have been blessed for almost half a decade by 2 wonderful youth ministers right out of Freed Hardeman University. They came to work for us. They were single. They've married since they were with us. I performed both of their wedding ceremonies.
And one of them, after 4 years of working with us, decided he wanted to return closer to home. And the second one, after being with us for between 3 and 4 years, has decided he too, with his new wife, wants to return back to Oklahoma and live closer to home. And so now, in addition to those 7 losses, we have lost 2 wonderful ministers. In addition to that, we are right slap dab middle in a building project. Building a building, not an auditorium to worship God in, not a Bible school building to attend Bible school services, but a youth building to accommodate, of all things, our Wednesday night program, because we bus in a lot of boys and girls and teach them about Jesus every Wednesday night, and have almost 300. We have 350 on Sunday morning and almost 300 on Wednesday night, and we don't have room. And so we're right in the middle of all of the angst that go with that. And so I pick up an assignment and says, how to stay motivated. And I say to myself, I sure wish I knew. But then I kept reading. And the assignment continues by saying, 7 ways to stay motivated and accomplish anything. Oh, when I saw those last 2 words, immediately my mind went to a particular passage of Scripture. I can do all things through Christ who strengtheneth me. And so I said to myself, surely there's something in this passage and its context that can help me. And in helping me, maybe help someone else. You see, I'm reminded of what Joseph was asked in Genesis chapter 40, verse 7. Why are you so sad today? I'm reminded of what Hannah was asked. Why do you weep? Why do you not eat? Why is your heart grieved? I can echo the words of Elijah when he's being chased. He's in the crosshairs of Jezebel. And finally he just comes to himself and he says, it is enough. And says to God, take my life. Paraphrase, I've had enough. Get me out of this. Can you relate? I can. I understand what it means to hear the words, the question that Nehemiah heard. Why is your face so sad? Nehemiah 2, verse 2. To some degree, I believe I can relate to John the Baptizer, who sent word to Jesus, are you the one? Or do we look for someone else? Why aren't you involved in this? Matthew chapter 11, verses 1 to 4. I wouldn't dare consider being on the level of despair of my Savior in Gethsemane, but I can tell you sometimes, I'm sure you can too, relate to those words, my soul is exceedingly sorrowful and nigh unto death. Matthew 26, verse 38. I know what Paul meant when he said, out of anguish or much affliction and anguish of heart, with many tears, I wrote. Anguish, affliction, tears. The Apostle Paul could write a letter to me, and I bet he could write one to you and say, I am mindful of your tears. 2 Timothy 1, verse 4. He even had to tell Timothy, stir up the gift. Paraphrase, get back in the game, son. So if you're like me, you turn to the Old Testament, you turn to the New Testament, and you can truly see that individuals have been going through feelings like this forever. And they say, they encourage you to say, praise God, I'm normal.

noble, whatever things are just, whatever things are pure, whatever things are lovely, whatever things are of good report, if there is any virtue and if there is anything praiseworthy, meditate on these things. The New King James Version goes on to say, the things which you learned and received and heard and saw in me, these things do, and the God of peace will be with you. But I rejoiced in the Lord greatly, that now at last your care for me has flourished again, though you surely did care, but you lacked opportunity. Not that I speak in regard of need, for I've learned in whatever state I am to be content. I know how to be abased, and I know how to abound. Everywhere and in all things I have learned both to be full and to be hungry, both to abound and to suffer or to suffer need. I can do all things through Christ who strengthens me. Nevertheless, you have done well that you shared in my distress. From this reading, seven thoughts that can encourage us to stay motivated and try to accomplish anything rather than in a state of despair, choose to quit. Thought number one, don't quit. Rethink the way you think. Look again at verse 8. It begins, finally. Now that's Paul's way frequently of making a distinction between what he has been writing via inspiration to something that he is about to write via inspiration that is going to make practical application of the thought previous. And so as we begin verse 8, the Apostle Paul begins to make practical application to the overall teachings of the book of Philippians, a book we might call the Epistle of Ecstasy because of its employing the words joy or rejoice 16 times. So finally, he begins with this note of practicality. Finally, brethren, he is talking to you and to me. Finally, brethren, now watch how emphatic Paul is here. Whatever, if there is anything, the Apostle Paul reaches out in thought and encapsulates every facet of life and brings it inside the boundaries of a specific way of thought. Whatever you're talking about, think this way. He goes on to say in verse 8, meditate on these things. The word that is translated meditate is logizomai, logic. Reason within, reason from. Let your logical thoughts stand upon these things. The word that is translated meditate translates a verb that is in the present tense, literally, keep on logicking. Keep on logically thinking, meditating on within the perimeters of these things. And so Paul begins our passage tonight by saying, no, don't quit. Rethink the way you think. Help me. As a man thinks in his heart, so is he. You will be what you think. You will do what you are. So you will do what you are, and what you are is what you think. So you will do the way you think. I like the story of the little girl that was asked to come to the blackboard and was handed a piece of chalk.
And the teacher said, "Now, Sarah, I want you to draw a circle on the chalkboard." And so she took her chalk and she drew a circle on the chalkboard. And the teacher began to brag on her, "Honey, that is a wonderful

circle. Why, in fact, I believe that's the most perfect circle I've ever seen someone draw. How did you draw such a perfect circle like that? And Sarah said, oh, 'twarn't nothing. I just thought real hard about a circle, and then I drew a line around the think. Paul is teaching us to draw a line around the think, to create a trench that serves as a perimeter. And all of our thought process must flow from what's inside that perimeter. I will leave it up to you to go home and do a very careful analysis of the words true, noble, pure, lovely, of good report, virtue, and praiseworthy. And so when I start to think in ways that are less than positive and productive, when I want to ponder the idea of doing something else with my life, marching in a different direction, I want to quit, I need to ask, do these thoughts successfully sift through the perimeter that Paul sets in Philippians 4, verse 8? I love what Paul said in Acts 26, verse 2, when he said, I think myself happy, King Agrippa. Now, I know that in context, Paul was saying, I'm happy I can be here and talk to you. But I just love the way he worded that, and it so applies to what we're saying here. I must think myself happy to stay motivated. Thought number two. From our next verse, don't quit. Don't quit. Try to be like Paul. Now let's see, isn't he the man that said, I have fought the good fight? I have kept the faith. I have finished the course. This is a man that refused to quit. Try to be like Paul. Watch what he says in verse 9 of our text. The things which you learned and received and heard and saw in me, these do. Now, those words deserve a little more careful analysis. There are four verbs here that translates a term that means something that was done in the past. Look at them in reverse order. You saw some things back yonder in me, and you heard some things back yonder from me, and you received those things that you saw and heard from me, and as a result, you learn, you come to an understanding from the things that you received, the things that you heard, and the things that you saw. And all four of those verbs translates a term that means, now back yonder, you saw, you heard, you received to yourself, and you learned. From that premise, he goes on to say, using another verb in another tense, the present tense meaning keep on doing, from that experience, he says, now those things you keep on doing. You be like me. I'm reminded of the challenge, Philippians 2, verse 5, have this mind in you which was also in Christ Jesus. Think like Jesus. I'm reminded of the challenge in 1 Peter chapter 3, verse 21, which says he left us an example that we should follow in his steps. Live like Jesus. I find that incredibly difficult to be like Jesus. Oh, but I'm reminded of a man that said, be a mimicker, be an imitator of me, even as I am of Christ. That was Paul in 1 Corinthians 11, verse 1. And now I can begin to channel that down to where it relates to me. I think I can work on being like Paul. And if I work on being like Paul,
that will help me even be more like Jesus. And that's what Paul is telling the Philippians in this passage. You imitate, be like me. The poet says, cast a pebble in the water, a splash, and it's gone. But a half a hundred ripples circle on and on and on. Paul is telling us that his life is like a pebble cast into a pond, and the influence of his life are like those ripples that just roll on and on and on through the ages, even into your mind and to the door of your heart. Try to be like Paul. Has anybody ever said something bad about you? Do you remember the Asiatic Jews who called Paul a plague? Has anybody ever mistreated you? Do you remember people from Iconium that followed Paul, stoned him and thought he was dead, and walked away? You ever wanted to just give up? Follow the steps of Paul. Any circumstance that you find yourself in, turn to the epistles of Paul. Turn to the latter half of Acts and see if you cannot find something in the experience of Paul that some way relates to what you're having to go through, and learn from what he did. Try to be like Paul. Thought number three, don't quit. Remember how much you are loved. Look at verse 10 again. But I rejoiced in the Lord greatly that now at last your care for me has flourished again, though you surely did care, but you lacked opportunity. I rejoiced in the Lord greatly. Look at that modifier, greatly. It translates megalos. That is the only time you'll ever find that adverb in all of the New Testament. And that makes it extremely unique, if not special. I know that a cognate, megos, is found repeatedly, large, mega, megaphone, megachurch, and such like. But this particular adverb, megalos, found only right here. And so the Apostle Paul is saying, I rejoice in an extremely special, awesome way. We would say, my heart is about to explode out of my chest with joy. I rejoiced in the Lord greatly. Why? That now, at last, your care for me flourished again. His word care here is phroneo, and it means thinking, feeling. I'm beside myself in joy because you're thinking about me. You're feeling for me. Again. Actually, your care for me has flourished, that is, sprouted up. Your thoughts and your feelings for me, it's like they might have been dormant, but now, no, they have broken through the crust of your heart, and you're thinking of and you're feeling for me again. But hold on. He goes on to say, though you surely did care. Surely did care translates an imperfect verb, which might be illustrated as, well, here's the aorist tense, it's a snapshot. The imperfect tense is it's a video tape. It captures something in the past, but in video form so that it's ongoing motion. And that's what Paul is saying here. You
you've always cared for me. I'm beside myself with joy because your feelings for and your thoughts for me have sprouted up. But why? Because you've never quit thinking about me and you've never quit feeling for me. This passage is absolutely pregnant with affection and love. Paul says, I am elated because you love me. Don't quit. Don't quit. Remember how much you are loved. There are people whose hearts are attached to yours. For you to quit is to leave them in the lurch. Don't quit. There are people who are thinking of you and wanting to try and to navigate through life like you. Don't quit. You'll encourage them to do so. Think of how much you are loved and, in adjunct, how much you do love so many others that are brothers and sisters in Christ. Put on, therefore, as God's elect, holy and beloved, bowels of compassion, lowliness, meekness, long-suffering, forbearing one another, forgiving one another. And then verse 14 of Colossians 3 says, and above all things put on love, which is the bond, the ligaments of perfection, completeness. Paul says in that passage, here is this virtue, this virtue, this virtue, this trait, this disposition. Put them all on, and then you tie them all together and attach them to your heart with the silver thread of love. That's the cord that binds us together in Jesus. And so we're told by Peter, or by the Holy Spirit through Peter, that we are to love one another from the hearts, fervently. Don't quit. You are loved by so many. When my life in this wonderful world is over, and I go to my God above, when others reflect on a life well spent, what will be spoken of? Oh, let me think. I pray that my life will not be measured by the number of days and years. I pray that my life will not be valued by achievements and cheers. I pray that my life won't be studied from its failures and tears. No. Let me think. When I leave this wonderful world below and go to my God above, my life will have been well spent if I'm remembered as one who is loved. Don't quit. Remember how much you loved. Thought number four. Don't quit. Stay focused. Stay focused. It's so easy for the he saids and the she saids to just overwhelm and divert our attention, if not our interests. And we can always begin to look on the other side of the fence where the grass is always greener, right? Those of you that have marched to the other side of the fence, what did you find? Pasture. With grub worms. Consider, if you would, verse 11 for this concept of stay focused rather than thinking about going somewhere else, doing something better. Not that I speak in regard to need, for I have learned
in whatever state I am, to be content. Now, Paul's pretty emphatic about that. He said, not that I speak. Now, his word for speak here is lego, not laleo. Lego carries the idea of more or less a very carefully designed discourse in preaching. We would say homiletics. In accounting, we would think of a spreadsheet. In medicine, we would think about therapeutical protocol. But in speaking, this lego carries the idea of a very well-designed point by point by point thought being shared, in contrast to a more casual, emphatic harangue. And so Paul says, I'm not engaging in this point one, two, three, four. But he does something else here. You see, the Greeks did not have laptop computers. They couldn't hit Command I and type in italics. They couldn't hit Command B and type in bold font. And so when they wanted to emphasize a point, they had grammatical tools that they would use. And one of the ways they did that was the verb itself has embedded in it the pronoun. But if they wanted to emphasize a point, they would use the verb with that pronoun and they would add the pronoun to boot. And that's what Paul does here. He says, not that I speak, but he actually says, not that I speak. He uses the word I twice in that he uses the pronoun and then implies the pronoun in the verb. And so he is extremely emphatic here. He says to the Philippians, now wait a minute. I'm not engaging in a point one, point two, point three. I'm not doing that because of something that I need or want. I have learned whatever state I am to be content. He learned to stay focused. He'll flesh that out in the next verse, but he learned to stay focused. Ladies and gentlemen, you can eat your peas with a sterling silver or a solid gold fork, but that will not make the peas taste any better. You can drink out of a crystal goblet, but water will still taste like water. You can find yourself in a state of despair and dismay and want to quit and go somewhere else and do something else. But what you are going to find when you go somewhere else and try to do something else is that where you will go to what you just left. Stay focused. Don't live by the expectations of others, but rather by the Lord's. Don't live based upon what someone has said, what someone is saying, or what someone might say. Live by a thus says the Lord. Who else matters? Amen? Stay focused. I see this word content, and it reminds me of the focus that I find in Hebrews 13, verse 5. Be content with such things as you have. For the Lord Himself has said, I will in no wise fail you, neither will I in any wise forsake you. Therefore, with good courage, we can say, the Lord is my helper. What shall man do unto me? Do you see what the Holy Spirit does in that passage? You be content with what you have. Why? Because Jesus is right there with you. Now, I wonder how it was that Paul could stay focused on fighting the fight, finishing the course, and keeping the faith. How could he stay focused? How could he get to this point of being content? Did he not say two verses later, through Christ? He knew that Jesus was with him all the time. So stay focused on Jesus and the task of serving Him, our Lord. Thought number five, don't quit.
keep learning from life. Paul said in verse 12, I know how to be abased, and I know how to abound. Everywhere and in all things, I have learned both to be full and to be hungry, both to abound and to suffer need. Now watch what Paul says there, I know. He uses the word oida. There are two basic words for know that the Greeks like to use. One of them was ginosko, and it's more, if you compare the two, of an ongoing knowledge, where you know some things and then you just keep adding to those things, and it's just constantly growing and building. And it's the word that is used, for example, for a knowledge that comes from relationships that are constantly evolving and growing and building upon. But the word oida or eido is more of a completed knowledge. Let's take a test. Okay? Front row. You ready? 2 times 2. That's good. 2 plus 2. 4. Great. 2 squared. No, not circled. Now, you knew the answer to those questions because you learned those, if you were like me, when you were in the third grade. You knew your multiplication tables in the third grade. I hated those flashcards. My daddy threw those flashcards up in front of me every time I'd come home. I wanted to watch Bomba the Wonder Boy on TV. And it was time to look at the flashcards, but I learned them in the third grade, and I knew the answer before you did. 2 times 2 is 4. That's this completed knowledge. That's eido or oida. Now, it's oida here because it's in the perfect tense, meaning it's something that happened back there with the results continuing. Watch what Paul is saying. I have come to a complete knowledge, and the consequence of that is ever present in my life. I know how to be abased. He said it again. I know how to abound. And watch how emphatic. Everywhere I go, and in all things, whatever I do, I have learned. His word for learned here, when you trace it back to its meaning, is the word for mystery or secret. I have come to capture the secret of life, and the consequence of that goes with me every day. Paul is saying, I have come to a state of mind that says, I am going to learn from life. When you're in a difficult circumstance, ask yourself, what can I learn from this? Never, ever graduate from the University of Hard Knocks. Learn until the day you die from the difficulties as well as the victories of life. Hebrews 5 verse 7 says of Jesus, though he were a son, yet learned he obedience by the things that he suffered. Jesus learned from life. We need to do the same. Thought number 6. Don't quit. Think of God's involvement. Think of how much God has invested in your life. Paul said, I can do all things through Christ who strengthens me. The statement is personal, I. The statement is positive, I can. The statement envelops practice, I can do. The statement involves a specific periphery. I can do all things. And the statement sets before us a very specific power source through Christ who strengthens me. But look at it more carefully. I can do translates the Greek verb that means I have the ability.
I have the ability to accomplish. I have the ability to accomplish what? Anything. All things. Through Christ. Now, the grammatical structure here carries the idea of impersonal agency. It's not Jesus directly involving himself in every circumstance of Paul's life, but something impersonal from Jesus. He says, I can do all things through Christ who, in dynamite in, through Jesus who puts the dynamite in me. The idea is Jesus has empowered me with these abilities, and I can do because Jesus has empowered me with these abilities. Ladies and gentlemen, Paul believed that God had given him a skill set. In Galatians chapter 1 verse 15, he said, it pleased God, read it, who separated me from my mother's womb and called me through his grace to reveal his son in me that I might preach him among the Gentiles. God had a plan for that man's life. God gave that man his skill sets. Now that man had to make the right decisions along the way for those skill sets to be properly employed, but the skill sets came from God. Don't quit. God has invested in your life and in you as a person. Think of all the wonderful preachers that have touched your life. Think of all the wonderful opportunities that have been yours to be schooled by great minds and great hearts in the brotherhood. Think about the wonderful sisters in Jesus Christ that have seasoned your life so beautifully well. Think of the abilities that you have that others might not have to the same extent. What are my skill sets, Brother Dan? Simply, ask yourself two questions. Number one, what do you really, really, really, really like to do? Number two, what do you really, really, really do well? Put them together, and that's who God made you. Spend the majority of your life there. Don't quit. Think of how much God has invested in you. And then last of all, don't quit. See yourself as part of a whole. Verse 14, nevertheless, these abilities are mine, but still, you have done well to fellowship together. Literally, to share in my distress. The word for distress here carries the idea of pressure. And it might best be illustrated by a balloon that has been filled up with air. And so an individual takes the hand and wraps it around the balloon, the hands and wraps it around the balloon and begins to squeeze tightly. And the tighter you squeeze the balloon, the more the air is compressed up into the other portion of the orb, and it looks almost like an aneurysm that's about to burst because of the pressure. Now, Paul said, that was my heart, but you shared, you fellowshiped together in reaching up and loosening the grip so that the pressure wasn't as great in my heart. See yourself as part of the whole body. And when life is difficult for you, reach out and let others help. Find others where life is difficult for them. Reach out and help. In closing, there was a years ago midterm attorney who fell victim to depression so deeply that his family and his friends thought it necessary to remove all the knives and razors from the house. It was this attorney that ultimately wrote, "I am now the most miserable man living. Whether I shall ever be better, I cannot tell. I awfully forebode, I shall not." I'm very grateful that President Abraham Lincoln was able to rise above his state of depression and reach the point where he said to himself, "I shall not quit."
Seven ways to stay motivated. I don't know that I can. I truly don't know that I can at times. But what Paul writes in this passage helps me one day at a time.

0: living glory, living.
1: Thank you for tuning in to our Bible study program entitled Christ Mind in You, Philippians 2:5. This program is brought to you by Nathan Church of Christ in Nathan, Arkansas.
2: Please accept our gratitude for studying the Bible with us today on Christ's Mind in You. In 1 John 4:19, John wrote, "We love Him because He first loved us." In 1 John 4:14, he said, "And we have seen to testify the Father sent the Son to be the Savior of the world. He loved us that much. It's in Christ and His blood-bought church that we find salvation from our sin." My name is Gene Jester. I preach here in Southwest Arkansas at Nathan, Saratoga Southside, and at McCaskill Churches of Christ. I want to thank KTSS TV for letting us be here in GBN Network. It's always good to study with you. We thank you for watching. Let's go to our God in prayer before we study. Our Almighty Father who art in heaven, hallowed be thy great name. We're grateful, Father, that Jesus Christ came and lived on this earth and had a great ministry and died for our sins and was buried and rose from the dead and ascended to your right hand to be our King and Savior and to purchase His church kingdom on the cross. And that we have been delivered from the power of darkness and translated into the kingdom of His dear Son. Please give us wisdom, power, and strength and protection from Satan and all hurts and harms that he might try to put in our way. We pray for our families, protect our little ones, bless our homes and marriages, and our young parents who are trying to raise their children in Christ. Help us to be a light to the world. We pray for our civil governments. May they all use the Bible as their authority. Help the Church of Christ hold forth the word of the Scripture in love and as our authority. Forgive each Christian as we pray. And save us in heaven. It's in Jesus' holy name we pray. Amen. Today we'll be looking at 2 Timothy chapter 3 and verse 4. Again, we studied a few lessons already on this subject, but there's a lot more to say than I'll cover. Traitors, heady, high-minded, lovers of pleasure more than lovers of God, verse 4. 2 Timothy 3 describing various sins of the Christian era that Paul warns Timothy about and asks Timothy to warn others about. Lovers of pleasure more than lovers of God. We looked at some righteous pleasures that there's nothing wrong with as long as we don't let them get between us and God and love them more than we do God. Then we looked last time or two at some sinful pleasures. I want to look at some more sinful pleasures today. I want us to look at the love of money. That's actually a pleasure to some people. And the Bible says it's the root of all kinds of evil. So I know it's sinful to love money. We need money, but we're to love God and not love the money. You know, there was a sign in a country store there close to where I live when I grew up in North Hempstead County there, close to Blevins in McCaskill, Arkansas. And it said, money may not be in first place, but it's way ahead of what's in second place. Well, I as a young man knew that was not really scriptural. I know that Christ should come first in our lives, His Word and His church. In fact, I know He says in Matthew 6:33, "Seek ye first the kingdom of God and His righteousness, and all these things shall be added unto you." You know, we could take this dollar bill. That's a $1 bill, by the way, George Washington. That can't be in first place to me. If I had a million of them, it couldn't be in first place. This book is the number one, containing the message of God, Jesus Christ, and the Holy Spirit. Our Lord Jesus Christ is our Lord. God's over all. The Holy Spirit's the messenger that gave them truth from Jesus Christ and God the Father in the written form in the New Testament. There's where our number one priority should be. Loving the Lord, His Word, and His church. We're told in 1 Peter 2 to love the brotherhood. Honor all men, honor the king. Fear God, but love the brotherhood. But you know, the love of pleasure and the love of money are equal sometimes. You know, this cannot be number one because, as we read in 1 Peter 1:18 and 19, "For as much as you know, you were not redeemed with corruptible things such as silver and gold. From your vain conversation, see, by tradition from your fathers," that'd be your sinful way of life, "but with the precious blood of Christ," revealed in this book on the cross, "but with the precious blood of Christ, as of a lamb without spot and without blemish." There's where we found our redemption, not in dollar bills, but in the Lord Jesus Christ revealed in the Bible. You know, as Sam Walton, I think, was quoted to have said one time, someone said something about the stock market making changes. And about money and stock market, Sam would just say, it's just paper. It's just paper. If we love it instead of loving the Lord and the important things in life, we've got things out of order, haven't we? Our priorities are not in proper order. This $1 bill cannot embrace me. It cannot pat me on the back when I'm discouraged. My dear wife of nearly 53 years can. She has warmth and love and tenderness and care. This dollar bill doesn't have any of that. If I had 100,000 of them or 1,000,000 of them, there's no warmth, there's no tenderness, there's no care, there's no love there. And it takes a lot of hard work and effort and all that kind of thing to make these, to have to use in the material realm as we need them and paying the basic bills of life and using the technical things that are necessary to get the gospel program out, for example. But there are many things that money can't do, so loving it is a big problem. You know, I can kiss my grandchildren, my children, Tim, Margaret, and Julie, and grandchildren. I have 10 of them, one little great-grandchild. Hug their necks, pat them on the back, pat them on the head. But this right here, I have no desire to kiss that thing. And I'm glad I can buy a little fish bait with it or a little light bread, maybe a third of a loaf of bread, maybe half a loaf. But you know, it's just not as valuable as those children and grandchildren. It's not as valuable as the church that Jesus Christ bought with his blood. It's just missing the most important things. The spirit, the body, love, joy, peace, long-suffering, gentleness, goodness, meekness, temperance, faith. Against such is no law. The fruits of the Spirit, the fruits of the Word of God, Colossians 1, 4 through 6, Philippians 1. It's missing those things. I think of my memories of my mother and daddy. I can just still see them out there in that garden. I look up toward their house where my sister now lives. We have a garden separating our house. Far end is mine, next to my house, and the other half is daddy's and mother's, where they had a garden as I grew up as a boy from about 6 years old on. I can just see them out in that garden working. My memory of my mother and daddy, I can just see mother getting us gone to church and daddy finally, when he was in 1954 becoming a Christian, when I was coming 14 and he was 34. I can just see mother and daddy. Precious memories that money can't buy. You know, I love to study this book. Money can't buy that. The love of the Word of God. Paul talks about loving the truth in 2 Thessalonians 2. And Bible study is more valuable than money. That's why we're here, friends. We need to get our minds enlightened. We need to understand the Word of God. I'm not ashamed of the gospel of Christ, for it's the power of God and the salvation to everyone that believes, the Jew first and also to the Greek. Money cannot buy the blessings of delivering a lesson like this to you. Money cannot buy a sermon or a Bible class. That takes the heart and study using the mind and soul. Money cannot buy vacation Bible schools. I helped do 40 years in a row of vacation Bible school at my home congregation. Many, many boys and girls pass through there. I love to see their little faces. I love to see them singing the songs. I love to lead the songs. This little Christian lad of mine, you know, I have three little grandchildren in Alaska, 12 to 4. And I can get on the Skype with them and sing this little Christian lad of mine all around Anchorage, all around McCaskill. I'm going to let it shine. They love to do that verse about, won't let Satan poof it out. I'm going to let it shine. Won't let Satan poof it out. I'm going to let it shine. I love to sing those Bible school songs with children and grown-ups. You know, some of the greatest lessons are some of the simplest lessons. That little hymn that we've all learned that Mother taught us as little boys, Jesus loves me, this I know, greatest theological truth we'll ever learn, for the Bible tells me so. And you know, this is necessary and helpful, but this can't buy the love and companionship of my children and grandchildren that I take those grandchildren fishing on the pond or down the river. My wife and I. Money can't buy that. Money can't buy seeing Alyssa or Peyton or Braden catch a brim or a bass or a crappie. Or Jonathan or Asa or Eva. I'm thinking of the ones who've been fishing. Little Adam Scott from Fort Worth, Texas also. Money cannot buy that joy of the fellowship. I'm telling you, friends and neighbors, fellowshipping is more important than money. I know a lot of good men. They think making more money is more important than taking time to have company, visitors, and fellowshipping. Money can't buy the joy of having a Christian fellowship in your home. My wife and I love to have people in our home to eat with us and visit. Christians and those who are not Christians yet, those who might want to study the Bible even. It's a joy to us. And you know, money can't buy. This is a nice little thing to have when you need it. Pays electric bill, a little of it. But it can't buy the joy I got from playing baseball and basketball myself. Playing basketball with the boys and girls at school. I retired when in 1994, when I was 53 years old. It can't buy the joy of playing with my kids in the back in the front yard, basketball with those my son and daughter and neighboring children came and played, and coaching their baseball team and playing with them. Money can't buy those joys. You know, it can't buy the memory of that game I wish I had on film. And my son pitched at 15 years old here in the Hope League. He pitched on Blevins' team, and he pitched a no-hitter and hit a home run there in the new park here at Fair Park in Old Arkansas the same night. First home run hit in that park. We changed over at the end of the year, like last four or five games, to that new park. Mr. Bobo, you know where it is on Spring Hill Road going out towards Spring Hill. That's where old Tim hit one and pitched a no-hitter the same game. Boy, I wish I could have had that on tape for him to show his little boy and girls. Money can't buy those things. You can't buy gardening. You know, my wife and I love to garden. This year it's been really wet in Arkansas, and the garden is having a hard time not getting enough air around the roots because of too much water. And the plants are looking a little bit weak. Corn's doing pretty well. A little yellowing of the corn, but lots of things are really suffering. But the joy of getting out and the exercise in the garden, and also the pleasure of eating that good fresh vegetables and fruit, and giving it to other people, family and friends and brethren. Money can't buy those kind of joys. It can't buy the joy of watching the cattle graze in the pastures. It can't buy fellowship with my brethren and Bible studies. It can't buy school teaching and counseling I did for 30 years and superintending. Hard work, but a lot of precious memories of helping boys and girls and even parents, if I could, and teachers occasionally. It cannot buy that type of setting and opportunity and blessing to love and help children and teach them academics as well as character principles. And it really can't buy either of this, salvation in Jesus Christ. No money can buy that. In the Old Testament, we read about how no amount of money can redeem us from one sin. Peter said, you're not redeemed with this, but the blood of precious blood of Christ. You know, I know a man one time, a dear friend of mine, he's a good man, he's a Baptist elder, a deacon, but he's not a member of the church that I believe is New Testament way, but a wonderful man. And he told me he has had great success.
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0: Welcome again to Counterpoint. I'm Mike Hixon, and I have with me today, as always, B.J. Clark. B.J., so good to be with you.
1: I enjoy it, Mike.
0: B.J., today we want to discuss the subject, the existence of God. And it's hard to believe that there are a lot of people in the world today, in America, that make the emphatic claim, there is no God. How do you counter the atheist who says, there is no God?
1: If any of them were watching this program, and I would say this lovingly, but firmly and respectfully, just look at the television that you're watching right now and ask yourself whether you would ever believe in a million years that the component parts that make up your television could, given enough time and given the right explosion, just go up into the air and somehow coalesce together and form a television with all of its electronic parts and component parts, and that somehow magically the airwaves could receive the signal, send the signal, the television could receive the signal. And look, what people are watching right now is proof of a designer of that particular television. Even if you have not a high definition television, the bottom line is every television had to have
0: a maker.
1: What about the men that made those televisions? Did they have a maker? They're even more sophisticated than the television is. As sophisticated as televisions are, they don't have the brain power and all the things that God put in us. And so it's not reasonable to deny what plain scripture affirms. Every house is builded by some man. Every television is put together by some man, we might say, in more modern circumstances. But he that built all things is God. And so if one believes that everything else around them had to have a maker and a builder, why would they suddenly decide that God didn't exist and build at all?
0: You talk about the design argument, and you mentioned the maker of the television set. I can't help but think about the psalmist when he talked about man and he said that we have been fearfully and wonderfully made. Well, the question, who made us? God did. Mm-hmm. Genesis chapter 1 is the only logical explanation for the creation of the world and man. And yet, as you noted a moment ago, there are a lot of people that have bought into this idea that we're the products of chance and explosion, whatever, that we are the products of evolution. Let me just read for you a quotation. There's an interesting book, and I've got a copy of it in my library. I suspect you probably have one too, Bertrand Russell. And he was very militant in his stance against God. And he wrote a book entitled, Why I Am Not a Christian. And that title struck me years ago, still strikes me. And he said that since the time of Darwin, we understand much better why living creatures are adapted to their environment. It is not that their environment was made to be suitable to them, but that they grew to be suitable to it, and that is the basis of adaption, survival of the fittest. And so he says, there is no evidence of design about it. Now, I don't know what he was thinking when he wrote that, but when I look around in the world, the handiwork of God's creation, I see evidence for design everywhere. Have I missed something, BJ, or how do you counter that?
1: I mean, the evidence that's put forth for evolution is often misunderstood. We're not suggesting there haven't been changes within the species, but what we're suggesting is that no species has evolved into a different species.
0: That's right.
1: You don't, if they have, for example, if you ask some of the evolutionists, where did the whale come from? I read at least one individual who explained it this way: cows evolved over time into whales. Now, I'm not trying to be silly, but I am trying to examine this thing. So am I to understand from this that one day a cow, which they don't tell us exactly where it came from, well, they could trace it back to this something else, but where did that come from, et cetera, et cetera. But let's just start with the cow. The cow's on land, and it looks out in the water and says, I wonder what it would be like to live out there instead of where I'm living here. So the cow, she wanders out into the water. She doesn't make it very long because she's not made to breathe in water. and she dies. But another cow sees this, and I could last longer than that. The cow goes out, treads water longer than the first cow, but still dies, not fit to survive. But then there's a cow, finally one day, allegedly, that goes out into the water and treads water long enough to develop a breathing apparatus. And this cow, she's fit to survive, whereas the other cows were not. And this cow just keeps growing and growing and growing and evolving and evolving and evolving until she becomes a whale. Now that sounds like something you'd read to your child at night in a bedtime story.
0: Fictitious.
1: That's, you know, right out of fantasy land. The truth is, if that really did happen, we should find fossils all over this world that are half cow, half whale, 75% cow, 25% whale, 75% whale, only 25% cow left. Where are all the transitional fossils? They do not exist.
0: That's right.
1: And they say, well, oh yes, they exist. No, they do not exist. And if they exist, someone says, well, I've seen them. You know what a lot of people have seen, Mike? They've seen drawings that people drew finding one fragment of something. It would be tantamount to finding a sliver of a hubcap in a field. And from that one sliver of the hubcap, drawing the car, drawing the interior, what color was the interior, what color was the exterior, did it have a CD player in it, did it? How can you tell all of that from one sliver of a hubcap that you find in a field? They find one sliver of a fossil, and their imaginations run wild, and they start drawing all these pictures. And because they can draw well, people say, oh, that must be true.
0: Must be true. I read many years ago Carl Sagan, who was an atheist and is now deceased. He talked about the probability of evolution. And of course, here is an avowed atheist. I mean, he has no reason to skew what he thinks. But he said, you know, the probability of evolution being a reality, the chances of that statistically are very minute. Mm-hmm. Well, he was honest in that respect.
1: Right.
0: The bottom line is, it's false to the core. And there are any number of arguments that could be employed. The design argument, I think, is a fantastic argument. The first law of thermodynamics. Matter cannot be created, nor can it be disposed of. Well, who created it? There had to be a creator,
1: right,
0: for it to be here. Somebody had to create it.
1: Right.
0: It didn't just originate by chance. Well, who did that? God did.
1: Right.
0: Psalm 19 is a declaration. It is a silent sermon that continues to prevail all across this world. The heavens declare the glory of God. The firmament shows His handiwork. So BJ, how do we counter those who are so belligerent,
1: yeah,
0: in their thinking towards Christianity and those of us who believe in God? How do we counter their claims? Because, you know, a lot of people, quite frankly, because so-and-so has three letters beside his name, he's got to be intelligent. He's got to know what he's talking about. And I think about our young people who are in classrooms all across this country. They're in arenas where they're to be academically trained, and they're being taught from start to beginning, you know what, there is no God. You're not the product of God.
1: Right. We have to appeal to common sense, in part because, I mean, think about this for just a moment. I'm being told that which had no ability to think, that which had no ability to move, dead inanimate matter, suddenly kaboomed into a state of being able to think and move and speak and talk and et cetera, et cetera. This makes no sense whatsoever. Someone says, well, you've got to start with something or someone. I agree. I'd rather start with someone who had intelligence, mm-hmm, who possessed intelligence. Does that boggle my mind to think about someone always existing, never having had a beginning point? You better believe it does, which is one reason I worship him. I worship him because I've never seen anything like this or known of anyone like him. If he has always been, then he deserves my worship. But someone says, well, you really believe, where did God come from? They want to know. Well, where did matter come from? Where did dead, inanimate matter? You have to start with one of the two.
0: That's right.
1: And it makes more sense to start with the one that could think and move and talk and speak, et cetera, than to start with an inanimate nothingness.
0: Okay, so the old argument that's been posed for many, many years, what came first, the chicken or the egg?
1: Right.

0: television sets.
1: That's right.
0: They've not been basketballs. You know, when looks, say, oh, look, there's a basketball. No, it's a TV.
1: That's right.
0: Well, it looks different than the TVs used to look. Well, sure it does. And there's some changes that take place within a species.
1: That's right.
0: Dogs and breeding dogs and different things, but they're still just canines. They're dogs.
1: That's right.
0: And what the evolutionist needs is not for change within a species. Mm-hmm. They need for there to be change that jumps across from one species to another.
1: That's right. You don't have a dog man.
0: No.
1: In Genesis chapter 1, verse 11, there's a principle set forth that has stood the test of time. Every seed brings forth after its own kind. And so that's what we're talking about here.
0: Exactly right. And, you know, if you think about it, some people are even trying to get us to believe that God did make the world, but he used evolutionary processes to do it. And they'll even appeal to Genesis 1 and say, well, the days there, you know, they might not be ordinary days. They might be like long epochs of time, each one equaling millions of years in length. Okay, let's think about that for just a moment. Is God not capable of creating the world in 6 24-hour days if he wants to? Do you not believe that your God's powerful enough? You know what? I don't think he needed that long.
1: I don't either.
0: He didn't need 6 24-hour days. Well, why did he do it over 6 24-hour days and rest the seventh? That's for you and me. He created the work week when he did that. And Genesis 1:14 has to be addressed when it comes to this days being millions and millions and millions and millions of years, allegedly. In Genesis 1:14, let there be lights in the firmament of the heaven to divide the day from the night. Let them be for signs, for seasons, for days. Now remember, days, we're told, doesn't mean days in Genesis 1. It means millions and millions and millions and millions of years. Then what, pray tell, would and years equal in Genesis 1:14?
1: Good question.
0: Or maybe there's an answer to this. Maybe we take this at face value and believe, you know what, God's powerful enough to do it in 6 24-hour days and rest the seventh. And then here's your inspired commentary, Exodus 20 and verse 11. For in 6 days the Lord made heaven, the earth, the sea, and all that in them is. I believe that. I don't apologize for believing that.
1: And don't you think, BJ, that Psalm 33 is a commentary on the power of God? When the psalmist said, by the word of the Lord, the heavens were made, all the host of them by the breath of his mouth. In verse 9 he said, for he spoke, and it was done. He commanded, it stood fast. How'd God make the world? He spoke it into existence.
0: And what is it, verse 8 of that passage, what does it show the reaction to that kind of person would be?
1: He said, let all the earth fear the Lord. Let all the inhabitants of the world stand in awe of him. That ought to be our response to a divine creator. As you said, I can't wrap my mind around a God that has always existed, but I know this, he deserves my attention, my respect, my awe.
0: Right.
1: And no wonder the psalmist said, oh, come, let us worship and bow down. Let us kneel before the Lord, our maker.
0: Right.
1: Ought to tell us something.
0: His creative power is one of the greatest motivations to worship him, which, by the way, Mike, very interesting to read the quotations of several atheists and believers in evolution who admit, as you were noting earlier, evolution is unthinkable, one of them said. It's clearly incredible. He said, we choose to believe it because the only alternative is special creation, and that is unthinkable, he said. Well, wait a minute. You're admitting that there's no evidence for evolution, and the only reason you really believe it is because it keeps you in charge instead of a creator being in charge of you.
1: So really, when you boil it all down, the whole idea is, I don't want to be governed
0: right
1: by anyone.
0: Mm-hmm.
1: As I can't help but think about what Paul said in Romans chapter 1, professing themselves to be wise, they became fools. Only a fool would reject the evidence before him or her.
0: Right. And as someone says, but you're a fool for rejecting the scientific evidence of the age of the earth. Well, let's think about that for just a moment. How do we know the age of the earth is as old as they claim it is? They say, well, we know by the fossil record. We can look at the sediments and the strata, and anything found

0: And this sediment is going to be this many millions of years old. How do you know that anything found in this strata is going to be millions of years old? Well, because of the fossil we found in it. Okay, well, how do you know the fossil is that old? Not making this up. Well, we know the fossil's that old because of the strata we found it in. I thought you said you knew the strata was that old by the fossil you found it. That's right. And the fossil you know is that old how? Well, because of the strata we found. They're using one assumption to prove another, which you cannot do.
1: That's right.
0: And you know, here's what the eureka moment for me as far as the age of the earth years ago. I don't know why I never thought of this. I remember a preacher brought it to my attention, and I thought, well, of course. There's your answer. When God created Adam, did he create him as a helpless little baby who needed a mama to nurse him into his adolescent years? He created him as a full-grown, mature individual, correct?
1: As an adult.
0: So 7 days after God made Adam, how old would he have been technically? 7 days old. 10 days after God made Adam, how old was he? Well, he was 10 days old. Have you ever seen a 10-day-old that looked like a grown man? So wait a minute. God built the appearance of age into Adam from the get-go? Yes, so he appeared to be older than he actually was.
1: That's right.
0: So if God could do that to man, could he do it to the universe upon which man lives? So they can throw out any age they want to throw out and
1: That's
0: say,
1: right.
0: Well, the earth is this, and I'll say this. Well, it may appear to be that old to you,
1: but
0: actually, just as Adam, 5 days after he was created, was only 5 days old,
1: That's
0: he
1: right.
0: appeared to be a lot older than that. And the same thing is true of the universe.
1: So doesn't that say something about the omniscience of God, his knowledge, and the omnipotence of God, his power?
0: Exactly right.
1: He has the ability to do that. Look, if he could speak the world into existence, and he did, then surely he could bring it forth in maturity,
0: right?
1: Which he did. BJ, I know that there are, on the one hand, atheists who say there is no God, and mm-hmm. then you have the agnostic who says, well, you know, I really can't say there is. I can't really say that there isn't a God. So how do you counter the agnostic claim?
0: I would say that if they'd go back and look at the evidence, they could come to a conclusion, because Romans chapter 1 says the invisible things of him are clearly seen. And he goes so far as to say that they are without excuse. There is really no excuse there. In Romans chapter 1, talks about this in verse 20. The invisible things of him from the creation of the world are clearly seen. They're not hard to find. Being understood by the things that are made, even his eternal power and Godhead, so that they are without excuse. There is no reason for one to reject the God of heaven mm-hmm. as existing, unless he just doesn't want to have a God over him. He needs to be willing to go by the evidence. And you know, they claim we don't have any evidence, we don't have any evidence. And yet I say to them, okay, you say your fossil records and your dating methods are 100% solid. Okay, tell me this. Why did they find a Civil War Army button in a strata that you say is reserved for things that are millions of years old? Why did they find a modern-day fishing rod and reel in a strata or sediment that you say is reserved for things that are millions and millions of years old? Maybe your methods are not as accurate as you claim.
1: Great point.
0: Maybe God did exactly what he said he did in the way he said he did it.
1: That's right.
0: And maybe because he is that powerful, you and I ought to bow down before him and worship him.
1: I think that's a great observation. BJ, in discussing the existence of God, we can't discard the Bible.
0: No.
1: I understand that creation is a manifestation of deity. Revelation, also a manifestation of deity, and there are many in the world today that will castigate the Word of God, and they'll say it's a book of myth, it's fictitious. Well, how do you counter those claims, because they're so abundant?
0: Doesn't the Bible have a right to testify on its own behalf the same way I would have a right to testify on my own behalf if my integrity were being questioned?
1: I would think so.
0: And so if you're working in a laboratory and you want to know what a certain solution is, you have to test that solution to be able to identify that solution. What are its properties? And once you've looked at those properties, then you can identify what it is. The Bible, does it not have a right to be tested in the laboratory of learning to see whether it does measure up to the claims that it makes? And Mike, this book right here, it's no ordinary book. And if we could just get people to slow down long enough to read passages like Isaiah chapter 40 and verse 22, which says, God sits upon the circle of the earth. Whoa, whoa, whoa. Isaiah, at the time you're living, 600-700 years before Christ, people don't believe, generally speaking, that the earth is a circle, a sphere.
1: That's right.
0: They think it's flat. How do you know that it's a circle? Did you log on to NASA.gov and say, oh, now I see a picture of it and I know that the earth is spherical? There's only one way in Isaiah's time he could have known that information, and that is if the God who made that earth in that shape revealed it to Isaiah.
1: You're right. What about, since you bring that passage up, what about Job 26, verse 7?
0: Yeah.
1: When Job said, and Job, if my understanding is correct, lived during the days of the patriarchs.
0: Yes.
1: So he would have preceded Isaiah. Isaiah writing some 7 centuries before Jesus. And so you know, we talk about the patriarchs. Abraham lived 4,000 years ago, about 2,000 B.C. So here's Job, and he said, he stretches out the north over empty space. And that is a scientific fact.
0: Right.
1: He hangs the earth on nothing. Now, many of us have seen the pictures of you know, Atlas carrying the globe mm-hmm. on his back. Well, you mentioned logging onto NASA.gov. Job didn't have that opportunity. And yet, how did he know thousands of years ago that God hangs the earth on nothing?
0: There's no way he could have known without divine revelation. He didn't have a modern-day telescope.
1: He didn't have a spaceship.
0: He didn't have a spaceship. So there's only one way he could have known that. And then you think about Amos and also Solomon, both talking about the water cycle. Solomon puts it this way in chapter 1:7 of Ecclesiastes, all the rivers run into the sea, yet the sea is not full. To the place from whence the rivers come, thither they returned. And in Amos chapter 9 and verse 6, this is further discussed by Amos. And these are men who lived, again, centuries in advance of, you know, what modern day science would claim, or the moment when these things were discovered. And how do they know the things that they're saying? For example, here's Amos 9 and verse number 6. It says, he calls for the waters of the sea and pours them out upon the face of the earth. The hydrologic cycle depicts water coming from above, but then it condenses, evaporates, goes back up, comes back down, goes back up. Who created that hydrologic cycle?
1: God did.
0: And how did Amos know about it at a time when it was not generally known?
1: Tremendous point. Since you bring up water, we've got 2.5 minutes left. What about the psalmist David? When he talks about the greatness of God and how worthy he is of our praise and adoration in Psalm 8, when he said, the birds of the air, the fish of the sea that pass through the paths of the sea. How did David know anything about oceanography?
0: Right. And there was a man by the name of Matthew Fontaine Maury.
1: That did.
0: The founder of modern-day oceanography. And this passage right here sent him on a quest to find the paths of the seas. Lo and behold, he found them.
1: He did.
0: The jet stream that we see on the weather every night. Solomon talks about it in Ecclesiastes 1. These are not coincidences.
1: Anomalies, not at all.
0: These are because these men were, as Peter put it, holy men of God who spake as they were moved by the Holy Spirit.
1: That's right.
0: This information came from God.
1: No other way. BJ, right. It might be that we have people watching this program. They believe Jesus to be the Son of God. John said in John chapter 8, quoting Jesus, except you believe that I'm He, you'll die in your sins. What would a person need to do to become a believer in the Lord Jesus Christ in the sense that that believer is a child of God, a Christian.
0: Right. You read the book of John and faith is produced by what you read. And then what do you do with that faith? You repent because God's commanded all men everywhere to do that. Acts 17:30. And then you confess. And that's not something that you're reluctant to do. Every knee will someday bow and every tongue will someday confess that Jesus Christ is Lord to the glory of God the Father. Philippians 2:9-11. And what does a penitent confessing believer do in the New Testament as this next step? He is baptized then into Christ, to put on Christ, Galatians 3:27, and then to live for Christ, to be steadfast, unmovable, always abounding in the work of the Lord, and his labor won't be in vain in the Lord. That's the method of salvation in the New Testament. We can't improve on it.
1: You're so true. BJ, always great to be with you. Appreciate what you've said. Thank you for being a part of our program. We hope what we have said today has benefited you. Look forward to seeing you right back here next week. God bless. Amen.

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1: Walking in sunlight, sunlight of love. 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
3: I'm Jim Boyd. Welcome to A Burning Fire. As contrary to good sense as it is, some contend there is no truth by which to determine right from wrong. Therefore, whatever they do escapes condemnation. Some deny there is a pattern from God for anything that we do in worship, church organization. Some even deny baptism is necessary, claiming it is a work of human merit, and deny it is God's law. And on goes the repudiation of almost anything and everything the Bible teaches. And alongside these denials is the contention that we are under grace and not law. Of course, that leaves it wide open that anybody and anything is fine with God. Why do people think like this? Maybe it is because Paul said, "But sin is not imputed when there is no law," Romans 5 and verse 13. Just get rid of all law, and you cannot sin, and you are left to do as you please. This is what so many want to do anyway. And this may be why they speak so foolishly regarding law and grace. They're ignorant of both. Until next time.
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7: Well, we want to thank you for joining us today on Biblical Viewpoints again. And once again, we're honored to have in our studio Brother Phil Sanders. Phil is one of the speakers on the In Search of the Lord's Way television program that is seen in our part of the country and different parts of the world, as a matter of fact, and doing a great job. He and Mac Lyon have just done a beautiful job in that television program. We appreciate them so much. And Phil's with us this week in a lectureship we're having on Biblical Viewpoints. And so we've asked him to stay over and do a little bit of television work with us. And Phil, we appreciate it. I know you haven't had much experience on television. But we really do appreciate your doing this.
8: Well, I don't have the many years that you have. I've actually been on TV for 7 years, 4 years in Nashville, and then 3 years with Surge.
7: Y'all do a beautiful job, and we really, and I know when I travel in gospel meetings, I go very few places that you are not on one of the programs. How many programs are you all doing now?
8: Well, there are two or three different ways that we measure. We're on 85 different broadcast markets. Now, these are multi-county markets.
7: Right.
8: And we're on in 85 of those in a very strong way. We're also on the Inspiration Network, and the Inspiration Network is on Dish Network and DirecTV, It's also on 2,400 cable systems and goes out into all 210 television markets of America. So we have a presence in every market of America. In addition to that, we're on GBN, we're on 50 radio stations, and we're on by television in 15 other countries, and by radio in 30 more countries. And the two most recent things we've done is that in recent days we've gone on very strongly in the San Francisco market to 6.2 million people.
5: Wow.
8: And then in the coming days we'll be on in Micronesia, which is a small country out in the South Sea Islands of the Pacific. So we're excited about it. And our program continues to grow, and God is blessing us in great ways.
7: Well, we appreciate it so much, and we appreciate you being on Biblical Viewpoints as well. And I want to talk to you today, Phil, a little bit about a couple of books you've written. And I meant to mention this to you, not springing something on you we hadn't already discussed, but you had done a thing in Evansville, Indiana one time that I was with you on, and on the Churches of Christ. And, you know, we hear doom and gloom that we're losing our young people, and the church is just going out of existence, so to speak, is some people's attitude about it. And you did a little thing I'd like for you to share with our viewers, and then we're going to talk about a couple of books that you have written and the importance of the material that's in that book. Would you share with us, though, before we do that, a little bit about what we were talking about?
8: Well, there are people who think the Churches of Christ are just going to blow away and die. One guy predicted about 10 years ago that we would get shrill and vanish away, and that's not true. Churches of Christ are doing very well, and in fact, there are many people outside Churches of Christ who wish that their groups were doing as well as we're doing. Churches of Christ are number one when it comes to attendance. There is no religious group in America that attends church better than Churches of Christ do, a larger percentage of members than most other major religious groups, at 76%, by the way. Number two is that according to the Barna people, Churches of Christ, the members give at a larger ratio of membership than any other religious group in America. Did you know that there are more Churches of Christ than there are Starbucks in America? There are 11,000 Starbucks stores. There are 12,639 Churches of Christ. That's the fourth most congregations of any religious group in America. We're in the fifth most counties. There are about 3,150 counties in the United States, and we're in over 2,600 of them. There are only a few other groups that are in more counties than we are. One of the most interesting things that I found was the U.S. Religious Landscape Survey that was done in 2007, published in 2008. And on pages 82 and 83 of the Diversity and Dynamics part of this study, one of the things that we found was that Churches of Christ, that 22% of our membership are between the ages of 18 and 29. No major religious group in America has that large a percentage of young adults within their membership, 22%. Now, the national population has only 20% of the people between the ages of 18 and 29. So we're actually younger in that sense than the national average, and that's been true of Churches of Christ even 10, 15 years ago, that we remained younger. So there are some things that are happening very, very good. We're keeping our young people very, very well. There are a lot of studies that are being done about how we're keeping our young people. One of the studies that was done by Flavel Yakeley at Harding University found that we keep about 64% of our young people in the mainstream Churches of Christ. Now, there are progressive churches. Now, this is how they describe themselves, progressive Churches of Christ that don't keep this many. And there are those who are far to the right, and that's how they describe themselves, who don't keep that many. But those who are in the middle are keeping at a very large rate. And there's also the study that came back that of those who do fall away, maybe at 18 or 20, whenever they get married or they start having children, come back. And that was an additional 12%. So we're keeping well over 70%. The average church, and I'm speaking more broadly here, in America, the average religious group only keeps about 54% of their kids, but we're keeping about 67%. So there are some things that we're doing very, very well. And I think a lot of it is because, you know, when you stay with God, God's going to bless you and help you. And when young people are taught and trained, they stay. And we do a good job at training and teaching our young people. in the surveys that I've seen about what keeps young people sound and keeps them in the faith, the number one thing is teaching and training. It doesn't have anything to do with the styles of worship. It doesn't have anything to do with music. It doesn't have anything to do with this or that. It has to do with, are these young people being taught and trained what the Word of God says? That's what keeps our young people faithful.
7: That's awesome. That is really good. And I appreciate you sharing that with us and our viewers. And it made an impact in my life when you presented it, when I heard you at Evansville. And I know I heard other people talking about that. And you don't see that picture a lot of times. And it's really sad. And again, the devil will paint as doom or gloom a picture as he possibly can to try to destroy the faith or try to get us to change. Mm-hmm. And to become more like somebody else instead of sticking with the book. And certainly I think that's important, like you said, that our young folks are taught right. Mm-hmm. And when they're taught right, it's, I oftentimes say, when you teach people better, they do better.
8: That's right.
7: And so that's interesting. Phil, you've written a couple of books. The first one was Adrift, and the second one is A Faith Built on Sand. But I would like for you to talk to our viewers a little bit about what prompted the writing of these books and some of the material that's in them, because I know our society and the direction in which we're going is not, in really a sense, accidental. People have missions that they're on, and they're trying to destroy the faith of the Scriptures. But I'm fascinated by the writing. And how about informing us about this first book, Adrift?
8: In the late 1980s, I took a graduate course at Oklahoma Christian taught by Dr. Bill Jones, a course in Old Testament theology. And as part of that course, he would talk about contemporary things. And he was such a brilliant man, and I loved him so much and still do. And he taught about the trends. There were a lot of forces at work in those days. And this was a little before a lot of words began and people began to solidify these movements. But he talked about different forces at work, and one was the idea of secularization, that is the throwing God out of the things that are taking place in our society, that they want to throw God out. And so we don't have prayer in school. We don't have Bible reading in school. We don't have God displayed the way He once was in our government. And this separation of church and state is to throw God out. That's one of the trends that's taking place. A second trend is the idea of privatization. That is that each individual has to right to make his own laws and rules for himself, and nobody else can say anything about it. The third thing is pluralization. And that is the idea of, well, I'll say that you're right if you'll say I'm right. We're all right. Even if what we believe contradicts one another, we're going to say everything is okay. Everything is all right. And then the fourth idea is that truth is relative. What's true for you is true for you, and what's true for me is true for me, and there are no absolutes. Well, you take all of these trends and you put them together, Eddie, and what happens is this way of thinking, a mindset that in recent years has been called postmodernism. Now, I've oversimplified a lot of things, and defining postmodernism is like trying to put toothpaste back in the tube. You know, you may get a little back, but you're going to make a mess of it.
7: Right.
8: And so postmodern people, as you might imagine, will define postmodernism according to their own thinking.
7: Right.
8: Not according to any established thinking. But in this book, what I tried to do was to explain postmodernism to people. I wanted them to understand the trends that were taking place in our world today and why it was. And I thought about the elders and preachers and deacons and other Bible class teachers and others who wanted to find a way to understand, why does it seem like all the bad is winning and all the good is losing, and why is it everything seems to be turned upside down morally and every other way. And I turned 60 last month, and sometimes I feel a little like Rip Van Winkle, that I went to sleep and I woke up and the whole world had changed. and I was sensing this same kind of thing with a lot of people who are at that point, and they were wondering, well what happened? I wanted to explain to them some of these trends that I had learned from Dr. Bill Jones, the things that were happening in our culture, in our society, and to show how those things were affecting the church. And today we've got people who are saying, well, in the churches of Christ where we've always baptized penitent believers, and they're saying, oh no, we need to fellowship people who were sprinkled as infants. Well, that's ridiculous. Absolutely ridiculous. And it's not according to the teaching of the Scriptures. And those are the kinds of things. And I wanted to explain to people who felt very disenfranchised with all of these new change agents why they were doing some of the things that they were doing and what was the underlying philosophical base for it. And to give them suggestions about how we can deal with that and understand it. So this was I wrote this book in 1998, and I wrote it after a considerable time of debating a number of people who held these mindsets online and other places, and trying to understand why, what they were saying and why they were saying it. Then something else happened to write this book. My daughter came home, and she said to me, she said, Daddy, one of my friends doesn't believe in absolute truth. And what do I say to him? And I thought, well, if my sweet little daughter comes home and says things like this to me and about her friend, this must be far more a problem than I thought it was. And so from that particular point in time, I began to look around, and I was in a bookstore one day and I found a book dealing with postmodernism, and I began to read it. And the more I began to read it, the more I wanted to study it. And so I got online and began to find out everything I could. And as time went by, this book was developed and in trying to explain to the average person what postmodernism is and how it affects the church. By the way, I do believe truth is absolute. And my reply to my daughter was this, after I thought about it just a moment, I kind of smiled and I looked at her and I said, well, does he expect to live forever? You know, if there's one thing that you can count on is that one of these days you're going to die. That's an absolute. Nobody lives.
5: That's right.
8: And unless the Lord comes first, we're all going to die. And that's just a fact. There are absolutes.
7: Absolutely. And I remember one time one of Brother Roy Deaver's responses to those kinds of things was, are you absolutely sure about that? You know, and I always thought that was real interesting. You know, as you were describing these four views of truth, though, man, how they have torn our society upside down. I teach an ethics class at the Tri-City School of Preaching Christian Development. And I guess that gets me in touch with some of this material, too, feel. And it had just turned our world upside down.
8: Well, yeah, this is how, you know, it's this kind of mindset that has led people to begin to think that, you know, it's all right to be homosexual, when it's very clear from the Scriptures in Romans, in 1 Corinthians, and in 1 Timothy that God condemns this behavior.
7: Right.
8: But, you know, these people say, oh, no, we've got to turn this upside down. This is exactly why I use that particular phrase. Now, the way that they turn this upside down is they say, well, nobody is sure what anything is for sure. And so because we can't know truth for sure, how do you know your Bible really came from God? Well, how do you know that the Buddhist Bible, the Buddhist books that are sacred, or the Muslim book that's sacred, is not just as good as your Bible? And if all of these books are sacred and they say different things, then how do we know that we can hold any one idea for sure? And so, in the end, what they do is destroy the whole concept of truth.
7: Right.
8: And they would deny that the truth is revealed. Now, this is why, Eddie, I recommend to families, and if I were going to talk to a parent of teenagers working through these problems and they're facing these things, I would say to them, by all means, do everything you can to really teach your child about Christian evidences. The Bible is unlike any other book. Let me tell you what, I have read in the Quran. The Quran's full of mistakes and ideas that are just not true.
7: Mm-hmm.
8: You know, there are things in the Quran that are terrible. It's not a true book. This is a true book.
7: That's right.
8: I've read portions of the Book of Mormon. And whenever I hear on these commercials that the Book of Mormon is just another testament, and I think, you've got to be kidding. And Jesus was not born in Jerusalem. Jesus was born in Bethlehem.
7: Amen.
8: And I have been in Jerusalem, and there is a large valley between Jerusalem and Bethlehem, and there's nothing there. Bethlehem is not a suburb of Jerusalem. There's a huge 6-mile difference between the two, and there's nothing in between. And the people of Bethlehem would say, wait a minute, Don't you remember what Micah 5 and verse 2 says? That Jesus would be born there? Joseph Smith was an ignorant man who was a con man. He is a false prophet from start to finish. And whenever he says, "My Lord was born in Jerusalem," when the Bible predicted that he would be born in Bethlehem, he has proven himself to be a false teacher.
7: Amen. And I used that recently. I believe it's Alma 7:10, if my memory serves me correctly.
8: That's correct.
7: Where it does say that. And I've used that on some of these young men that will come by and visit sometimes. And again, it shows the error that's involved. The Bible, talking about the field of apologetics, has had its existence long enough for it to be attacked by every source it can attack it, and it still stood, hasn't it?
8: Absolutely. And the messianic prophecies are amazing. Now, you remember that it was the high priests and those other leaders that knew Micah 5:2, that whenever the magi, the wise men, came to Herod and wanted to know where was Jesus going to be born, they pointed there. Let me tell you something. The early Jews knew those prophecies inside and out. Mm-hmm. In fact, Alfred Edersheim, a Christian scholar, talks about how that there were over 500 writings in the Jewish writings talking about those 458 passages that were brought over into Messianic prophecies. And a man named Robert Payne wrote a book a number of years ago talking about 119 major prophecies dealing specifically with the Messiah. And so there are many, many things there. And those who are scholars who know these other ancient books that are religious books realize that there is no other ancient religious book that has the prophecies like the new, like the Bible, the Old Testament, New Testament has. They just don't have them.
7: No, and you, your ethical code. You know, I was talking to some of our students a while back. And I said, "Can you imagine trying to think we got a moral law without a moral lawgiver?"
8: Mm-hmm.
7: You know, if you don't have a moral lawgiver, you can't get anything off the ground. You can't ground it with anything. Anything goes, and that's what you were saying there, that this philosophy, it doesn't matter if you contradict each other, whatever, we just agree to disagree and go on about our business. But that won't stand, will it, come judgment?
8: No, I hear people say, "Oh, I don't like rules." Well, people are more important than rules is the other thing that goes along with that. But God gave us these rules because He loved us.
7: Right.
8: And the rules are there to protect us. The second book that I wrote is a sequel to the first one, and it's subtitled The Foolishness of Popular Religion in a Postmodern Age, and it's about a faith built on sand. It deals with the emerging church movement and many of the things that are taking place, well, since the year 2000 when the first book was written, 10 years later. Okay, here's a whole new set of problems to deal with. But everything that is happening today in this new book really has its roots back in the kind of thinking of the old one. It's just, okay, how has this played out in time and in history? And that's what the two books are about. I just get so amazed at times at how people feel like, well, if God doesn't agree with me, I can just set Him aside. You know, as if we could be the judge of God rather than God being the judge of us. Now, I can say, "Oh, I don't like what God says about homosexuality," if I want to, or "I don't like what God says about abortion," if I want to, or any number of other doctrines. But that God's not going to take back what He said. I can say, "Oh, I won't be a Christian because of this or that." Well, is that very smart? You know, the thing of it is that God is still, He's been around since the beginning. There isn't anything He doesn't know. There isn't anything He hasn't seen. And every law that God ever gave to us, He gave for our good. And it just seems to me that it's so much smarter for us to love God, to believe in Him, to be willing to accept what He says by faith, trusting that He knows more than we know and He sees more than we see. God is God, and I'm not. And that's the difference between a Christian perspective,
7: right,
8: and a postmodern perspective.
7: Yeah, one of the chapters you was talking about in the book that was kind of intriguing was the idea that people don't like this judgmental type attitude, and yet they cannot live by that standard. We had a gentleman call a live radio program I was on one day and took about 3 to 4 minutes, I don't remember the length of time, berating us somewhat and talking about how we were so judgmental, we shouldn't be. We condemned everybody else and we shouldn't judge anyone, and went through all that same kind of thing. And then Wesley asked him, says, "You didn't just judge us, did you?" And it was total silence. Mm-hmm. He had just done the very thing he said should never be done. You should never get on the air and condemn anyone else. And yet he was on the air condemning us.
8: Yeah.
7: And we were paying for his time.
8: Yeah.
7: And we were glad to do that because we wanted people to know. We don't have anything to hide. We don't have anything to run from. The truth is the truth, Phil. And you and I were talking earlier. It's not about me and you being right and people in the viewing audience being wrong. It's a matter of all of us following the Word of God.
8: You're exactly right. I don't like these "my dog is better than your dog" approaches to thing. I don't have a dog. I didn't die for a church. I didn't build a church. If I'm going to be a part of the Lord's church, I'm going to have to do things His way. And I'm not always right. I don't know everything. But the Bible is always right.
7: That's it.
8: The Bible is always true. You can always trust it. You can always believe that what it has to say is genuine and authentic. It has the words of eternal life. And if we fail to follow it, we're only hurting ourselves. And it is not a matter of arrogance to say that the Bible is right. It is a matter of faith and trust. What is arrogant is to think that we can somehow edit the Bible or make the Bible say something that it really doesn't say. That's what's arrogant.
7: Yeah, and let's just take something as simple as the plan of salvation. And you know, people say sometimes, "Won't you just preach Jesus and tell people what to do to be saved?" Well, we can't even agree on that, Phil, the religious world. You know, the Bible is, if we're going to go to the Bible to prove one thing, we ought to go to the Bible to prove everything.
8: That's exactly right.
7: And relative to our plan of salvation, you know, the Bible says the same thing. Before you and I ever met, you were preaching and I was preaching.
8: Mm-hmm.
7: And guess what? We were preaching the same thing.
8: That's right, the same gospel.
7: Because we had the same book, didn't
8: we? That's exactly right. And before we met in Evansville, Indiana a few years ago, we'd never laid eyes on each other to have a conversation.
7: That's right.
8: And but you're my brother and I'm your brother. Why? Because of the blood of Jesus. And I'm thankful for that.
7: Amen.
8: I mean, I grew up on the other side of the Mississippi River, way out there in the far west. And you grew up here, and this is your home. And I am thankful that no matter how far the distance, the Word of God unites people.
7: That's right.
8: And that's where our unity is. And of course, that's what the Restoration Movement is all about, that people from different parts of the world can read the same Bible and can be in the same church and be brethren with each other, because the Bible says the same thing today that it said back in the first century. And God is no respecter of persons. The only way that we can ever be children of God is to have the seed of the Word planted in our hearts and bringing forth fruit. It did that for you. It did that for me. And that's what makes us brethren.
7: And I can't help but think of this every time someone says what you just said. In Jonah, the word of the Lord spake to Jonah, telling him to go preach to Nineveh. Well, he wasn't going to go. Got on a ship, tried to flee to Tarshish. But the word of the Lord came unto him the second time in chapter 3. And it said the same thing it said the first time. And you know, Phil, what the Bible says to me and you and to our viewers right now is the same thing it's going to say at the Day of Judgment. It's not going to change by our accepting it or by our rejecting it. It will still read the same.
8: The Lord Jesus told the devil, "It is written." In Greek, that word is a type of grammatical statement that it could be translated, "It stands written." In other words, God wrote it a long time ago. It was written, and the point of what was said then is just as binding today as it was at the time that God wrote it. And it's true for the New Testament. The words of Jesus are just as binding today. And if the world should stand another 1,000 years in the 31st century, it'll still say the same thing it said in the first.
7: It's an amazing book.
8: Mm-hmm. It is.
7: Thank you, Phil, for being with us today on the program. Thank you for sharing the information relative to the two books you've written in the scriptural backing that goes into those books and presenting the Word of God as well. And we appreciate your efforts in those works and the good work you do on In Search. Keep up the good work.
8: Thank you very much. I appreciate that. And I'm so thankful for this opportunity to come to East Tennessee and to meet many of the viewers. You know, I when you're in a studio, there's only you and the camera. and getting to meet people face to face is always a pleasure.
7: Thank you, Phil. Brethren, if you and ladies and gentlemen have not obeyed the gospel, please do that. That's what this is all about, to help you go to heaven, help us go to heaven. The Lord teaches if you will hear, believe, repent, confess, and be immersed in water for the remission of sins, He will add you to His church, His body, His bride. If you be faithful, you can have heaven as your home and after a while. If you have any questions or comments about today's program or any other programs, write to us at Biblical Viewpoints. We would be happy to have your mail. We'd be glad to answer that and assist in every way that we possibly can. Thanks for being with us. Till next time, may God bless is our prayer.
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2: It's 70 degrees.
3: Good day, ladies and gentlemen. I'm Roger Johnson, minister of the Edgewood Church of Christ in Columbus, Georgia. What a delight it is for us to have you in our viewing audience. We appreciate it so very much. Thank you for the kind comments that we receive on a regular basis. We're so grateful for the opportunity of being able to come into your home in this way. We strive to study the Bible. That's it. Just the Bible and the Bible only. Really, that's the thrust of our work at the Edgewood Church of Christ. And we hope indeed that you will benefit from our study of God's Word. We like to encourage you to study it in the privacy of your home by enrolling in a free Bible correspondence course. For example, this is one course that we offer, God's Will Made Simple, a 13-lesson course. And you may request it by writing to us at the Edgewood Church of Christ, 4102 Macon Road, Columbus, Georgia, 31907. And we'd be glad to send it to you. No cost, no obligation involved on your part. 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It's entitled Acts of the Apostles. And this likewise is a Bible correspondence course that we make available to you simply by your asking for it. Contact us, if you would please, at Edgewood Church of Christ, 4102 Macon Road, Columbus, Georgia, 31907. In like manner, we have a couple of DVDs that we try to offer our audience as well. One of them is Searching for Truth. And that's the title of this is exactly what we hope that you will do. And that is use this as an opportunity to search for God's truth. Likewise, we offer another one, What Must I Do to Be Saved? A great question, isn't it? And certainly we need to have a biblical answer for the question. And by the way, we are on a web page at www.edgewoodcofc.org. And you may access that on your computer. And there's all kinds of study aids available. And other material that's available as well on that particular website. And we'd encourage you to access it on your computer and take advantage of the study opportunities that are there. And there are links to various other sites as well. So we encourage you to take advantage of these opportunities that we offer you at the Edgewood Church of Christ. We'll be back in just a moment. We'll have a study from the book of Acts. We're in chapter 5, and we'll begin with verse 17. We've already talked about the sin of Ananias and Sapphira in the first 16 verses. And now we'll pick up with verse 17, and we'll continue through chapter 5 of the book of Acts. Join us, will you, in just a moment.
4: The Bereans were more noble than those in Thessalonica, in that they received the word with all readiness of the mind, examining the scriptures daily, whether these things were so. Perceptions is brought to you by the Edgewood Church of Christ in Columbus, Georgia, as an effort to promote more Bible study and to urge people to live their lives according to its teaching.
3: As a result of the incident with Ananias and Sapphira, we find that there was a lot of opposition that came about from some of the Jewish leaders. Now, by and large, the people, the populace of the city of Jerusalem, were very accepting of Peter and John and the other apostles, and they brought people to be healed by the apostles, and they were all healed. But we find that the high priest, that is, the high priest in the Judaistic religion, rose up along with all of his associates, that is, the sect of the Sadducees, and they were filled with jealousy. Mention is made here by way of a parenthetical statement of the sect of the Pharisees. Well, there were at least four different sects of the Israelites in the time of the first century. One of these was the Sadducees. And according to Acts chapter 23 and verse 8, the Sadducees did not believe in the resurrection from the dead. They didn't believe in spirits. They didn't believe in angels. They were the materialists of their day. And even though they were somewhat liberal in their orientation, they were nonetheless influential within Judaism. In fact, they comprised, for the most part, the Sanhedrin Council, a council of some 70 men, and most of them were comprised of Sadducees. And then there's another sect of Judaism that is known as the Pharisees. They were the legalists of their day. They were the ones who really had knowledge of the law, and they were strict adherents of the law. And then there was a group called the Herodians. They were political activists who supported Herod, and thus they were called the Herodians. And then there were their Essenes as well, another small group. But the Sadducees controlled, for the most part, the Sanhedrin Council. And they rose up, along with the high priest, in opposition to the apostles. They were filled with jealousy. They laid their hands on the apostles and put them in jail, the Bible says. But as it happened, an angel of the Lord, during the night, opened the gates of the prison. And he took the apostles out of the prison, and he charged them, "Go your way, stand and speak to the people of the temple the whole message of this life." And upon hearing this charge, of course, the apostles entered the temple area about daybreak, and they began to teach. And the high priest and his associates called the council together, all the senate of the sons of Israel, and they sent orders to bring the apostles out of the prison to stand before them. But the officers came, and they didn't find the prisoners in the prison, in the jail. And they returned and reported this to the Sanhedrin Council and said that we found that indeed the prison house was locked securely, and there were guards that were standing at the doors, but when we opened it up, we didn't find anybody there. And the captain of the temple guard and the chief priests heard these words, and they were greatly perplexed about them, and they wanted to know what had happened. And about that same time, some men came and reported that the apostles were standing in the temple, and they were teaching the people. And the captain went along with some of the officers and proceeded to bring them back without violence. And the reason why they did that is they were fearful of the people, and they didn't want to act violently toward the apostles. And so when they brought them before the council, the high priest questioned them. And he said, "We gave you strict orders. Number one, not to continue teaching in this name. And you have filled Jerusalem with this teaching. And number two, we charged you not to bring this man's blood upon us." That was the two charges brought against the apostles. Well, the apostle Peter stood up with the other apostles and made this rather strong statement of commitment, said, "We must obey God rather than men." And they made their firm statement that indeed they were going to remain true to their call. So then there was an unexpected ally that came along. His name was Gamaliel. And he was a Pharisee. He was not a Sadducee, but evidently he was a member of the Sanhedrin Council as a Pharisee. And he was a teacher of the law. He was highly respected by all the people. And he stood up in the council and he dismissed the apostles, said that they needed to go out for a while. And he had a private audience with the Sanhedrin Council and said, "Men of Israel, you need to take care what you propose to do with these men. For some time ago, there was a man by the name of Thutis who rose up, and he claimed to be somebody. He had a group of 400 men, and they joined together, but Thutis was slain, he was killed, and all who followed him were dispersed and came to nothing. Well, after Thutis, there came another man by the name of Judas of Galilee. He rose up during the time of the census, Gamaliel said, and he drew away some of the people after him, and they too, or he too, perished, and all those who followed him were scattered." And so in light of this, that is, the ultimate scattering of the followers of Thutis and of Judas of Galilee, Gamaliel made this suggestion to the Sanhedrin Council. He said, I advise you to stay away from these men. Don't bother them. Let them alone. For if this plan or action should be of men, it will be overthrown. In other words, if this is something that is devised by men, it's going to pass. It's going to be overthrown, just like Thutis and Judas of Galilee were overthrown. But he said, if it is of God, you will not be able to overthrow them, or else you may even be found fighting against God. So that was Gamaliel's advice.

They'll be overthrown like Thutis and Judas were. And so just let them alone for a while. Well, that may seem to be good advice from a human standpoint. But really, there's no need for us today to follow this advice of Gamaliel. Because you and I can test everything religiously by the Word of God. And we don't have to wait and see what happens, but rather we can test these things out by the Word of God. If this is of God, then we can find out for certain. In 1 John chapter 4 and verse 1, John said, "Believe not every spirit, but prove the spirits whether they are of God." Indeed, we can put things to the test. We can compare what is being taught or what is being said with the divine revelation of God's Word. Well, this wait-and-see attitude or philosophy, while it may sound good to a lot of people, really was not the philosophy that was followed by the student of Gamaliel, whose name was Saul of Tarsus. In fact, he was an investigator. He was not one who was just willing to wait and see. Gamaliel should have said to the council, "Brethren, let's investigate for ourselves. And if we find these men have a message from God, let's accept that message with all of our heart." That's what he should have said, but Gamaliel didn't do that. And so it was that the council took his advice. They called the apostles in. They flogged them, ordered them to speak no more in the name of Jesus, and then released them. And so they went on their way from the presence of the council, rejoicing that they had been considered worthy to suffer shame for his name. And every day in the temple and from house to house, they kept right on teaching and preaching Jesus as the Christ. You know, we need to investigate and not just have a wait-and-see philosophy. That's not the best approach at all. And we don't have to follow that approach in reality. We can compare everything with the Bible. You know, in Matthew chapter 21, whenever our Lord's authority was challenged, there was that same kind of concept or philosophy that was employed by his enemies. Let's just wait and see. Too many take things for granted. And they've not paused to consider the origin and the authority of their own religious practices and convictions. Just wait and see, some people say. Some people's source of authority simply resides in their fellow man. Sometimes people depend upon the decision of some kind of ecclesiastical council or some religious leader and really fail to investigate for themselves. Or they may depend upon their own personal conscience and reason that I'm going to do it this way because this is the way I like it. Well, we need to investigate what the Bible says. Jesus Christ is our authority. God, having of old time spoken in divers portions and in divers ways through the prophets, hath at the end of these days spoken unto us through his Son, in Hebrews chapter 1, verses 1 and 2. Jesus said in Matthew 28, verse 18, that all authority hath been given unto me in heaven and on earth. So that being the case, then, we need to rely upon the authority of Jesus Christ. I wonder, is the religion of which you are a part of men or of God? Does it have divine authority, or does it have no more authority than man himself? The church to which you belong, is it of man, or is it of God? Jesus Christ came and said that he was going to build his church in Matthew 16 in verse 18. And as we've already studied from the book of Acts, in chapter 2, we learned that his church

0: was established. And now we see there are myriads of congregations or churches all over the world. And we need to stop and ask, well, is this church of men or is it of God? Can I find this church in the Bible? Are its practices in harmony with God's Word? Or is it out of harmony with divine revelation? The name that you wear religiously, is it of man or is it of God? You know, some people say, well, I'm this kind of Christian or I'm that kind of Christian. When in reality, the Bible just talks about Christians, period, and that's it. So the religious name that you wear, can it be found in the Bible? Or is it of human origin? The baptism to which you submitted, is it of man or is it of God? There are several different methodologies involved in baptism in various religious groups. And it behooves us to stop and think, well, is the baptism to which I've submitted myself of men or is it of God? Can I find the baptism that has been administered in my case in the Bible? Have I done exactly what God says in His Word? And that baptism involves an immersion in water, Romans 6, verses 3 and 4, and Colossians chapter 2 and verse 12. That's how the eunuch was baptized in Acts chapter 8. He said, see, here is water. What doth hinder me to be baptized? So has your baptism conformed to biblical teaching? Has it been an immersion, a burial in water? And for what reason were you baptized? Can that be found in the Bible? Or is it mere teachings of man? You know, the Bible says that one is to be baptized for the remission of his sins, Acts 2:38. To have his sins washed away, Acts 22 and verse 16. To get into Christ, Romans 6, 3 and 4. To put on Christ, Galatians chapter 3 and verse 27. Has that been true as it regards to your baptism? Why were you baptized? Is the purpose of men or is it of God? And what about the worship in which you engage? Is it of men or is it of God? Can you find what you do in worship in the Scriptures? If you can't find it in the Scriptures, it's not of God. It therefore must be of men. And so it is that we find that the disciples met together on the first day of every week to partake of the Lord's Supper. Do you do that? Do you do that? We find where the disciples sang and made melody in their heart. In Ephesians chapter 5 and verse 19. Do you do that? Or do you add instruments of music in your worship to God? Instruments of music in the New Testament is not authorized by God. So what you do in worship, is it of men or is it of God? And what about the matter of giving? Is the methodology of your giving found in Scripture? Or is it of man? You don't read of bazaars or fundraising activities in order to raise money, but it's a free will offering, as the Bible says in 1 Corinthians 16, 1 and 2, and 2 Corinthians chapters 8 and 9. And what about your standard of morality? Is it of men or of God? Isaiah lamented in Isaiah chapter 5 and verse 20, woe to them that put light for darkness and darkness for light and bitter for sweet and sweet for bitter, and to them that call evil good and good evil. Got everything all twisted around. And what about your standard of morality? Do you follow the philosophy in which it states that if it's legal, it's okay to do it? If homosexuality is legal, that's all right. It must be okay. That doesn't make it okay. What about your standard of morality? Is it of men or is it of God? Is it a philosophy that says it's okay if it's legal? Or is it a democratic philosophy? That is, following the opinion of men, the majority of people. Oh, the fickleness of human opinion is certainly something that cannot be questioned. Human opinion oftentimes is wrong. And just because some people may say it's okay doesn't make it okay. Or is your moral standard based upon mere human wisdom? Well, the wisdom of man certainly does not comport with the wisdom of God, according to Paul in 1 Corinthians chapter 1 and verse 21. What about your standard of authority? Is it based upon situation ethics? That is, it's good for one time and maybe not for another time or another situation. It all depends. Well, the Bible says there is a way that seemeth right unto man, but the end thereof are the ways of death. Proverbs 14 and verse 12. Jeremiah said in Jeremiah 10:23, O Lord, I know that the way of man is not in himself. So what about your standard of morality? Is it of men or is it of God? Is your standard of morality based upon your conscience and that alone? Why, the human conscience can be very deceptive. And we see that the results of human solutions to moral standards is the increase of crime. It is the growth of pornography. It results in drunkenness and drug abuse, gambling and public nudity, and immorality of all kinds. And yet some of these things are legalized or accepted by a majority of the people, but that doesn't make it right. In fact, in the book of Hosea, chapter 4 and verse 13, the prophet said that because of the spiritual adultery of the people, that is, their rejection of the commandments of God, the next generation would commit physical adultery. They would engage in immorality of all kinds, he says. And that's true. So it is that we need to ask ourselves the question, is our moral standard of men or of God? God's word is a lamp unto our feet and a light unto our path, Psalms 119, verse 105. And so we need to listen to what God's word has to say. You know, some people say, well, I can't believe that premarital sex is always wrong. Well, the Bible says it is. 1 Corinthians chapter 6 and verse 18, we find where it's wrong. Some people say, well, I see nothing wrong with casually looking at lewd pictures. Well, Jesus says it's wrong. Whoever looks upon a woman to lust after her hath committed adultery with her already in his heart, our Lord said. So we need to keep our minds pure and not look upon things that are sinful. An ethic without absolutes and without any reference to God is like trying to build a skyscraper without a foundation, or it's like trying to grow a tree without any roots. You have to have a foundation. And that's the reason why that Peter said that we must obey God rather than men. Christianity is a religion of biblical authority and not of personal authority. Man's faith should be based upon God's word and the authority of that word. If we subscribe to any doctrine or engage in any practice not founded upon the teaching of the Bible, you can be sure that it did not come out of God's word, but it came from men. And in John chapter 12 and verse 48, Jesus said that there's going to be one that judgeth him, the word that I've spoken, the same shall judge him in the last day. This then ought to be our standard of authority. What does the Bible say? Should be the first question that comes to our mind, whether you're talking about standard of morality, or you're talking about the church to which you belong, the worship in which you engage, the baptism to which you have submitted, the religious name which you wear. What does the Bible say? Ask yourself the question, is what I'm doing in the name of religion, of men, or of God. At the Edgewood Church of Christ, we, of course, strive to follow the divine pattern, following the Bible and everything. We invite you to worship with us. We'd be glad to have you as our honored guest. We meet for Bible study at 10 o'clock on Sunday morning. Worship is at 11, and then again at 6 p.m. And we'd be glad to have you at any one or all of these services. We strive to exalt God and His Word in everything that we do. Come and join us, will you? We'd be glad to see you.
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2: Let's make the most of a minute. So often Christianity is another word for what we used to participate in. Maybe as a child you were taken to worship, or as a young person, but now Christ is kept always at an arm's length away. It's so hard to get back to studying the Bible and working to conform your life to Christ. Maybe you feel that you have failed once and don't want to take the risk again. I want to urge you to try again to be faithful to Jesus and to His church. Our first president lost two-thirds of the battle he fought in the Revolutionary War, but George Washington won the war, founded a nation, and succeeded in spite of his failures. Never mind how the world measures you. Remember rather that the Lord sees not only what you are and have been, He sees also what you can be, a faithful Christian. 1 Corinthians 4:2 says, "Moreover, it's required in stewards that a man be found faithful." I'm Glenn Colley, hoping you make the most of your minutes.
3: Hello, my name is Griffin Collins, and I have an exciting announcement. We will begin releasing a weekly devotional on Facebook titled Matters That Matter. In these weekly devotionals, we will discuss topics that are important and specific to the Lord's church today. What does the Bible say about trusting others? Am I required to be faithful as a Christian? I pray that you will follow along with us as we explore matters that matter today.
4: Our world is filled with religious confusion and division. In such a world, many books have been written about what man should believe and practice religiously. The question that needs to be answered is, what does the Bible teach? I am David Sane, preacher for the West Fayetteville Church of Christ, and I welcome you to What Does the Bible Teach?
5: Thank you for joining us for today's study. I'm delighted that you are a part of our study today, because today we're going to be talking about something that I think is of great interest to a lot of people, and I'm sure to you as well. I'm happy to welcome today Ryan Roark, who is a great gospel preacher. And Ryan, welcome to our study for today.
6: Thank you. Good to be here.
5: Ryan and I have been talking about the fact that the religious world today is filled with so many different churches that it's very easy for someone to be confused about what different churches believe and teach and practice. Usually our information about another religious group, that is, other than the one that we are accustomed to worshiping with and being a part of, that information is usually drawn from either hearsay or secondhand information, or maybe we have seen a sign that says this is where a particular group worships, or maybe we have heard a radio or television program that tells us a little bit about them. But even then, it is so easy for us to be confused about what another group believes and practices. And so it is with the Church of Christ. Ryan and I both are evangelists for the Churches of Christ. And each of us have had people come to us at different times saying, well, what do you all believe about this? Or what is it that you teach about so-and-so? And why do you place so much emphasis upon a particular matter? And so we thought that it would be a very beneficial study today for us to simply deal with some of those questions that are frequently asked about the churches of Christ. And with that in mind, Ryan, I want to suggest to you that let's start with one that I know I've been asked a lot about, and I think you have been too. Why is it that the Church of Christ places so much emphasis upon baptism?
6: That's actually a question that I've been asked with frequent regularity. And let's see what the Bible says about that, about baptism, because baptism being a biblical subject, it's essential to know what it teaches on it. Now, the thing about baptism and why we emphasize it so much, I would say that we might not emphasize it as much as we do if it weren't for the fact that there is so much disagreement out there in the religious world. Certainly something we need to emphasize, and it's something we emphasize a great deal, and I think that a big part of that is because there is a lot of misunderstanding about what the Bible does teach about baptism. Thus, it's necessary to teach with great regularity on that subject. First of all, the Bible says in Ephesians chapter 4, verse 5, that there is one baptism. That's singular. It leaves all other kinds of baptisms out. And so we can establish right at the beginning that there is one baptism. That's what the Bible says. And then over in 1 Peter chapter 3, verse 21, we find a statement which says that baptism saves us. And then it goes on to say it's the answer of a good conscience towards God. It's not anything about the removal of the filth of the flesh. In other words, it doesn't cleanse the skin or do anything for us physically, but it's the answer of a good conscience toward God. And the key statement there in 1 Peter 3:21 is that baptism saves us. And so there is the purpose of baptism, and that's a reason right there to emphasize baptism as a biblical doctrine. Anything that says it saves you is going to be essential to understand, and that's why we believe it's so important to put a great emphasis on it. Also in Acts chapter 22 in verse 16, when we talk further about the purpose of baptism, it says that baptism washes away our sins. That was the Apostle Paul there when he was Saul, and he was told to arise, be baptized, and wash away his sins, calling on the name of the Lord. So thus far we have that there is one baptism. Baptism saves us, 1 Peter 3, verse 21. Baptism washes away the sinner's transgressions, Acts chapter 22, verse 16. Further over in Galatians chapter 3, verse 27, it is said that baptism puts one into Christ. And these are all things we're talking about, the purpose of baptism. So we're starting to see come into picture now a reason why it is so important to put such a great emphasis on the biblical doctrine of baptism.
5: Ryan, it occurs to me that there is a scripture written by the Apostle Paul in Colossians 2, verse 12, that I think would fit into what you're saying.
6: Absolutely right. And one of the objections to putting such an emphasis on baptism that I hear a lot, and probably you as well, is that baptism is a work, and we know Ephesians 2, 8 through 10 says that salvation comes by grace through faith. It's not of works, and that's definitely true. I know we both believe and preach that. But Colossians 2:12 that David mentions here is of extreme importance. Colossians 2:12 basically says that baptism is the method by which we are buried with Christ and then we are raised with Him by the working of God. And that's the real emphasis that needs to be made here. In baptism, God is doing the work. We obey, but God is doing the work. And so we wouldn't presume to say that we are saved by our own works. That's not at all what we're saying when we emphasize baptism. We choose to emphasize the power of God in the vehicle He's chosen of baptism.
5: Well, when you do what God asks you, it is a work that you're doing, but it's not a work of merit. It's a work of righteousness because you're doing the right thing and obeying God and doing what God says to
6: do. Exactly.
5: I say amen to what you've just said. It was well put. It occurs to me that there is another practice regarding baptism in the religious world that it would be, I think, appropriate to comment about, and that's the matter of baptizing babies. Now, in the churches of Christ, we do not baptize babies. Would you want to comment about why we do not do that?
6: Of course. That is a practice that is very common today and has been for quite some time. But for every practice that we engage in, every doctrine that we preach, we must have the authority to do so. And Colossians chapter 3, verse 17 tells us that we must do all in the name of the Lord. That means all by the authority of the Lord. And so we've got to have authority for what we preach, what we believe, and what we practice. So what does the Bible say about baptizing infants? Well, remember what we said the purpose was. It was to save one from their sins, to wash away sins. 1 Peter 3:21 tells us it saves us. Mark chapter 16, verse 16, Christ said that he who believes and is baptized is the one who's going to be saved. So belief is a prerequisite to baptism. Now, the question is, can a small child, an infant even, believe in the gospel? There's no chance. Even the most gifted child cannot do that. In Acts chapter 2 and verse 38, the Apostle Peter, through the inspiration of God, told the people on the day of Pentecost that they needed to repent and be baptized, every one of them, for the remission of sins, and they then would receive the gift of the Holy Spirit, the Holy Ghost. And so then, repentance is a prerequisite for being baptized. And just like belief, just like faith, repentance is a prerequisite and something that it is impossible for a small child to do. Well, just remember now that the purpose of baptism is to wash away sins. Acts chapter 22 and verse 16. So the question is, do children have any sins to wash away? And I think that's a fair question also when we're dealing with this topic. Matthew chapter 10 and verse 14, Jesus made a statement. He said that the kingdom, the character of his kingdom was like that of little children. Suffer these little children to come unto me. So the kingdom of God, the character of that kingdom, is like that of small children. Thus, we can tell that they are innocent. And then further over in Ezekiel chapter 18 and verse 20, we are told that it is sinful souls that will be condemned and not the innocent souls. Children are innocent souls. Baptism is for the removal of sins. Children don't have sins. Therefore, children are not fit candidates for baptism. In short, they just don't need it. They're innocent. So help out, that answers that question.
5: It does. The biblical purpose of baptism does not apply to children because of the innocent state that children are in.
6: Exactly. Yeah. Well, now that you've asked a question, I want to ask you a question that I hear a lot. I'm sure it's the same for you. The statement is made. The question is asked. You're a member of the Church of Christ. Aren't you the people that believe you're the only ones going to heaven?
5: Well, indeed, I have heard that question a lot. I've had been asked that a number of times, and sometimes a person will ask it in what I perceive to be great honesty. They really want to know if that's what we believe. And it is a question that deserves a serious consideration. So let's consider that at this point. The person who asked that, do we believe that we're the only ones who are going to heaven, asked that question out of a perspective of the whole religious world, where you see all kinds of religious groups. And the person then perceives, here's a group, here's a group, here's a group. They all hold the Bible in their hands and they believe that they're all following the Bible. And if one person out of that group or one group out of those many groups rises up and says, but I'm the only one that's right, then it's perceived as being self-righteousness. Right. And that is a legitimate concern. But in answer to this question of do we believe that we in the churches of Christ are the only ones who are saved, or that we're the only ones who are going to heaven, needs to be answered, first of all, with this question. What does the Bible teach about who is saved? What does the Bible teach about who is saved? And I want to answer that, first of all, in a negative way. I want to show you what the Bible teaches about who is not saved. In Matthew chapter 7, verse 21, Jesus said, not everyone that saith unto me, Lord, Lord, shall enter into the kingdom of heaven, but he that doeth the will of my Father which is in heaven. So that verse establishes, in the words of Jesus himself, that a person going to church on Sunday and being religious doesn't within itself save him. that he's saved only if he does the will of the Father. Now, a second scripture that comes to mind, quite related to that, are the words of Hebrews 5, verses 8 and 9, where the Hebrews writer said, referring to Jesus, "Though he were a son, yet learned he obedience by the things which he suffered. And being made perfect, he became the author of eternal salvation to all them that obey him." So obviously, in order for a person to be saved, he has to obey Jesus. And I find myself thinking, well, could a person be very religious and not obey Jesus? Obviously, that's possible, in which case he would not be saved because he has not obeyed Jesus Christ. And then a third scripture that comes to mind is the 2 Thessalonians chapter 1, where the words of the Apostle Paul are these: "The Lord Jesus shall be revealed from heaven with his mighty angels in flaming fire, taking vengeance on them that know not God and that obey not the gospel of the Lord and Savior Jesus Christ." There the Apostle Paul pronounces condemnation upon those who do not know God and upon those who have not obeyed the gospel, which, if you look at it from the negative over to the positive view, you see Paul, by implication at least, saying that in order to be saved, you have to obey the gospel. And if you haven't obeyed the gospel, you remain in a lost condition. So in answering the question, what does the Bible teach about who is saved, we would first say, one who is saved is the one who has obeyed the gospel, one who has obeyed Jesus Christ, one who does the will of the Father. Well, then that would bring us, of course, to a direct consideration to the Bible, because the Bible reveals to us God's will. And the Bible is the book, then, that tells us precisely what God's will is for a man in order to be saved. And the Bible teaches that the one who is saved is the one who believes that Jesus Christ is the Son of God. John 3:16 says, "For God so loved the world that he gave his only begotten Son, that whosoever believeth in him should not perish but have everlasting life." The Bible also teaches that the one who is saved is the one who repents from sins. In a scripture that Ryan used earlier, in the words of the Apostle Peter in Acts 2:38, "Repent and be baptized, every one of you, in the name of Jesus Christ for the remission of sins, and you shall receive the gift of the Holy Ghost." And the prepositional phrase there, "for the remission of sins," establishes clearly the purpose of the repentance and the purpose of the baptism, that you have to repent and you have to be baptized in order to have the remission of sins. The Bible also clearly teaches that one must confess faith in Christ Jesus in order to be saved, because the Bible teaches in Romans 10:9-10, that if thou shalt confess with thy mouth the Lord Jesus, and shalt believe in thine heart that God hath raised him from the dead, thou shalt be saved. For with the heart man believeth unto righteousness, but with the mouth, and with the mouth confession is made unto salvation. So, to use the word that you have already used very effectively, as a prerequisite to salvation, one must confess faith in Jesus Christ. Now, another point that I want to make about this matter of who is saved, and I want to make it because the Bible makes it, is the Bible clearly, unmistakably teaches that the one who is saved is the one who has been immersed in water in order to have his sins forgiven, and that that is done in the name of Jesus Christ. Let's return to Acts 2, verse 38, where the Apostle Peter said, "Repent and be baptized, every one of you, in the name of Jesus Christ," now watch it, "for the remission of sins." You repent for the remission of sins, and you must be baptized for the remission of sins. That's what the Bible teaches, and again, that scripture is Acts 2, verse 38. Therefore, we've answered the question from what the Bible teaches, that the one who is saved is the person who believes the gospel, repents from sin, confesses faith in Jesus, and is baptized in order to have his sins forgiven. Then, when he's saved, the Bible teaches he's added to the church, Acts 2, verse 47. To what church is he added? Well, it would be the church that Jesus bought with his blood. It would be the church that belongs to Christ. Now, my friend, here's the point that I want to make with you. That which we've just studied from the Scriptures as to what one must do in order to be saved is the very thing that we in the churches of Christ believe, teach, and practice. And it is our contention that if we believe, teach, and practice what the Bible teaches, and what the Bible teaches us to believe, and what the Bible teaches us to practice, that we are then saved just like the Bible teaches. And since we are saved people, we then have reason to believe we're in the Lord's church. So I will answer the question in this way. Do we in the Church of Christ believe that we are saved? Yes. Why? Because we have done what the Bible teaches us to do in order to be saved. Do we believe that we're the only ones who are saved? And the answer to that appropriately would be this, that those people who have not done what the Bible teaches one to do in order to be saved are not saved. Instead, they are lost. But they're not lost because I would say they're lost. They're lost and they're not saved because they've not done what the Lord teaches them to do to be saved. They may be good people. They may be religious folks. But they're not saved until and unless they do what the Bible teaches them to do. And so our appeal to all people is, come help us and work with us and study with us and join with us in going to the Bible to believe what it teaches us to believe and do what it teaches us to do, and we'll all be saved by doing that. And we in the churches of Christ truly believe that we're doing it. And if you have done what the Bible teaches, then you're saved. If you have not done what the Bible teaches, then, my friend, you're lost. And I appeal to you, do something about that. Ron, let's switch tracks for a minute about this. There is another matter that I'm asked about, and I'm sure you are too. You're an evangelist. I'm an evangelist. We're sometimes referred to as ministers or gospel preachers. But people in the religious world in general notice that in the churches of Christ, we don't refer to preachers as reverend or even as pastors, but particularly I hear people say, well, but you don't call your preacher reverend. And when you see an obituary in the newspaper, it'll be usually in reference to those who are preachers of denominations. Reverend so-and-so will be officiating. But if it's a preacher for the Church of Christ, it'll be minister or brother so-and-so. Why is that?
6: Well, you mentioned the obituaries and the funeral about a preacher officiating. I have had that happen several times, and people refer to me as Reverend Ryan or Reverend Rourke several times, and sometimes I will correct them and say, just call me Ryan. I'm Ryan. And so that's a great question, and something you deal with a lot, something I deal with a lot. Let's treat this honestly and fairly. Go to the Bible. Again, I've mentioned before Colossians 3, verse 17. We must have authority in the name of Jesus for everything we say, everything we do, word or deed, have authority from Christ. So what does the Bible say about this? Well, first, before we get into that, let's go to the authority of Webster, Mr. Webster, the dictionary. Here's what the word reverend means according to Webster's dictionary. It is a title given out of, get this, profound, adoring, awed respect. Okay, so reverend is a title given out of profound, adoring, awed, A-W-E-D, respect. Now, so when we call someone Reverend so-and-so, we are saying that this is a person who deserves a title of awe. I stand in awe of this man or this person. And so now we've got to kind of take a look at the attitude and what that implies. Well, here's what the Bible teaches. I want to take you in the Bible to Matthew chapter 23 and read verses 1 through 12. Matthew 23, 1 through 12. The Bible says that, "Then spake Jesus to the multitude and to his disciples, saying, the scribes and the Pharisees sit in Moses' seat. All, therefore, whatsoever they bid you observe, that observe and do. But do not ye after their works, for they say and do not. For they bind heavy burdens and grievous to be borne, and lay them on men's shoulders. But they themselves will not move with them with one of their fingers. But all their works they do for to be seen of men. They make broad their phylacteries and enlarge the borders of their garments, and love the uppermost rooms at feasts and the chief seats in the synagogues, and greetings in the markets, and to be called of men Rabbi, Rabbi. But be not called Rabbi, for one is your master, even Christ, and all ye are brethren. And call no man your father upon the earth, for one is your Father which is in heaven. Neither be ye called masters, for one is your master, even Christ. But he that is greatest among you shall be your servant, and whoever shall exalt himself shall be abased, and he that shall humble himself shall be exalted. There is a striking similarity in modern day of this practice here in the first century. Matthew chapter 5, verse 20, Jesus says, "Unless your righteousness exceeds that of the scribes and Pharisees, you shall by no means enter into the kingdom of heaven." Psalm 111, verse 9 says, "Holy and awesome is his name." That's the Lord's name. So the question is, why? Why call a man, a mere man, reverend? As if we respect him and awe him. We've known great men. All of us have known great men. But to call him reverend as a religious title, there's no authority for it. And I submit to you, it is out of place to call a man.
5: Well, Ryan, we're not saying that no respect should be shown to the gospel preacher. Instead, there should be great respect because of the great service that he renders to people and to God. But he's not to be exalted as being one that is worthy of that adoration and awe that you referred to.
6: That's the point. Who are we looking to exalt is the point.
5: Well, Ryan, we're just about out of time, so let us conclude our study today with this observation. The things that Ryan and I have brought to our study today, if you have noticed, I'm sure that you have been impressed with the fact that with every point we've made, we've given Scripture. We don't ask you to believe what we are saying just because we're saying it. We don't have that right, because our opinion is not worth any more than anyone else's opinion. So we focus upon the Bible and what the Bible teaches. A common appeal and plea that has been well known among churches of Christ for many, many years has been, let's go to the Bible. Let us speak where it speaks, and let us stay silent where it is silent. And in dealing with these matters that we have discussed today, these three matters that we've discussed are indicative, I hope, that no matter what the topic is or what the question is, we're always going to go to the Scriptures for the answer. My friend, may I suggest that you do the same. Don't take our word for these matters. Go to the Bible. Go to your copy of the New Testament and read, like in the book of Acts, about the beginning of the Lord's church and what people were taught in the very beginning of what to do to become a Christian. And then continue on reading in the New Testament of how the Lord and His apostles taught Christians to live. When you follow your Scriptures, when you believe what God has said and do what God has said, you're going to be saved and live with God eternally in heaven. And I hope that we have impressed upon you the importance of staying right there in God's holy word. As we close our study today, may I suggest to you that you have a decision to make. Will you believe what God has revealed to you in the Holy Bible? Or will you jeopardize your eternal salvation by ignoring what the Bible teaches? Think about it.

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6: Would you like to be Joseph? It might be easy for all of us to say, I would love to be Joseph. I would love to be one who obeyed God, who did what God wanted him to do, and was faithful even when going through trials. I would love to be Joseph. And wouldn't it be so wonderful for it to be able to be said about us, as is said about Joseph, that the keeper of the prison, chapter 39, verse 23, did not look into anything that was under Joseph's authority because the Lord was with him. I want to be like Joseph. I want to be the one whom can be described as the Lord is with him. Are you like Joseph? Are you faithful in your service to God?
5: For more from the Collierville Church of Christ, visit colliervillecoc.org.
7: Of one the Lord has made, the race through one is
8: 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The Churches of Christ present the Everlasting Gospel with Gary McDade and B.J. Clark.
9: And now, today's message.
10: The Everlasting Gospel contains the seed principle we'll be talking about today. What we mean by the Everlasting Gospel is that the gospel is consistent throughout the ages. It never changes. It will always exist even after this world is long gone. In the book of Revelation, the 14th chapter, verses 6 and 7, we learn about the Everlasting Gospel, where John wrote, "And I saw another angel fly in the midst of heaven, having the everlasting gospel to preach to them that dwell on the earth, and to every nation and kindred and tongue and people, saying with a loud voice, Fear God and give glory to Him, for the hour of His judgment is come, and worship Him that made heaven and earth and the sea and the fountains of waters." The everlasting gospel contains the concept that the God of heaven created the heavens and the earth. There's just something to that that shows us the nature of God, His infinite power and His wisdom and His knowledge. Those things are without limit to God. And it is seen very clearly in His material, physical, created universe about us. The Bible says the heavens declare the glory of God, and the firmament showeth His handiwork. Day unto day uttereth praise, and night unto night uttereth speech. Well, these things are speaking out, showing us that the material universe exhibits design, a wise design that has continued down through the centuries. For example, in the opening chapter of the Bible, the book of Genesis, in the first chapter with the creation, the seed principle emerges out of the 11th and 12th verses here on the third day of creation. You'll remember that Moses wrote about it by inspiration. He said, "And God said, Let the earth bring forth grass, and the herb yielding seed, and the fruit tree yielding fruit after his kind, whose seed is in itself upon the earth. And it was so." And the earth brought forth grass, and the herb yielding seed after his kind, and the tree yielding fruit, whose seed was in itself after his kind. And God saw that it was good. And the evening and the morning were the third day. Well, there what you have is the statement about seed yielding fruit after its kind. We are able to witness this in the springtime of the year when the trees begin to bud and leaves begin to spring forth, when the flowers begin to blossom. We're able to see as we drive across the countryside, the farmers sowing seed in their fields with the massive machinery utilized in today's modern world. And we reflect upon the teaching of Scripture that the seed reproduces after its kind. And that has been a principle from the beginning of time, even until now. And it helps us to appreciate the fact that the gospel is the everlasting gospel. There are certain things set in motion that simply will not change. They are a reflection of the wisdom and the design of God. Every farmer can reflect upon with assurance the fact that when he sows corn seed in his field, corn will be produced. He just has confidence in that. It's an absolute fact. It's stated first in the Bible in Genesis chapter 1, verse 11, and we see it in practicality down through all the years. In the 8th chapter of Luke's gospel, Jesus Christ is using this familiar imagery available to those people to whom he was speaking to talk about this seed principle, applying it to the spiritual realm. Jesus would often do that, utilizing very common things to the people to whom he would be speaking to serve as an illustration of underlying spiritual truths that transcend time. He's going to do that in these passages, beginning with Luke chapter 8 at verse 5. Jesus tells about a sower. A sower went out to sow his seed. And as he sowed, some seed fell by the wayside, and it was trodden down, and the fowls of the air devoured it. And some seed fell upon a rock, and as soon as it was sprung up, it withered away because it lacked moisture. And some fell among thorns, and the thorns sprang up with it and choked it. And other fell on good ground and sprang up and bare fruit an hundredfold. Now that'd be the kind of crop that a farmer would be looking for. The seed that fell on the good ground and the crop was a hundredfold. But you'll notice that Jesus is not here just talking about physical seed. He is using an illustration to talk about spiritual principles. Because as his disciples requested the definition of that parable, he said, beginning with verse 10, "Unto you it is given to know the mysteries of the kingdom of God, but to others in parables, that seeing they might not see, and hearing they might not understand." Isaiah chapter 9 and verse 6 is quoted a lot by Jesus during his personal ministry. There are those who have eyes to see and ears to hear, but they simply won't see and hear. Oh, they work in the physical realm. They can see clearly. Many people have eyes much better than mine, don't even need glasses or even contact lenses. Some people have better hearing. They don't need a hearing aid. But yet in the spiritual realm, some with such keen vision and sharp hearing are unable to be impacted by the truths of eternity, by the everlasting gospel, because the system doesn't work with them. There's a breakdown in their heart. And Jesus is talking about that in this particular reading, and so he's telling his disciples something in parables, and it is a very meaningful parable that he's showing them. He begins his explanation of it because they can see into the spiritual realm, and they can hear his words, and they can hear coming out of the spiritual realm the things of God. And they're going to learn about this seed principle. In verse 11, "Now the parable is this, the seed is the word of God." Oh, so Jesus wasn't just simply talking about a certain man who is sowing seed in his field. He is using that to illustrate the fact that the Word of God is that seed, and it is being sown by this man. That's right. In verse 12, "Those by the wayside are they," notice he's talking about people now with this personal pronoun, "they that hear. Then cometh the devil and taketh away the word out of their hearts, lest they should believe and be saved." Notice the devil is at work. The devil can contradict the seed principle by taking it out of the heart. That is a possibility, and it is a sad reality in our world that so much seed is being sown, and yet it is not having the effect that it could have because the devil is the prince of the power of the air. And he is having a great effect to eradicate the seed, the Word of God. And there's much more that needs to be studied on that point, but we're just looking for the principles involved today. The devil takes it out of their hearts, lest they should believe and be saved. Verse 13, they on the rock are they which when they hear receive the word with joy, and these have no root, which for a while believe and in time of temptation fall away. There are those two categories of individuals, and it is sad to read about it when you'll find that they hear the word and they receive it with joy. They like what they heard, but there was no staying power. They didn't have any root. They believed for a while, but in time of temptation they fall away. Now, it may not have been some egregious, immoral temptation that caused them to fall away. That's always the case, too. But it may have just been something so ordinary and so common, like spending time with family and friends on the Lord's Day instead of assembling with the church for worship. That is so common, all too common. And yet, for many, it's a temptation. They receive the word with joy. They like what they hear. They believe it for a while. And then some temptation comes along, maybe what might seem to be something minor. Maybe something major, but it may be something simple and ordinary. And the word does not have the effect it is designed to have, and they fall away. In verse 14, Jesus went on to say, and that which fell among thorns are they which, when they heard, go forth and are choked with the cares and riches and pleasures of this life and bring no fruit to perfection. You know, there are so many different options that we have in life. A person can go and receive an education to become just about whatever he is capable of wanting to do. If he wants to work as a mechanic, there are schools that will teach you how to break down an engine and put it back together with your own hands and tools. If a person wants to work on the human body, he can enter medical school. He's going to have to make some good grades. He'll have to be pretty sharp. But he can do it. A lot of people are doing that. A person can receive that education and do what he wants to do in the vocational realm. There are so many hobbies that people do. Gardening, and some like to work on antique automobiles. Some like to work with their hands doing needlepoint. We had the privilege of living in Spain for a while, and it seems like a lot of the ladies there like to do smocking, very tedious, tiny work. And they would smock the little girls' dresses, and they would be just enormously beautiful. A lot of people today like to have the hobby of working on the computer, doing genealogical research. That's another tedious and involved process. You just think of all of the things, the array of things that are presented to each one of us in this world, and you can see how it would be relatively easy for a person upon hearing the Word of God to then be distracted with, as Jesus describes it here, the cares, riches, and pleasures of this life, so they bring no fruit to perfection. Their lives are just filled with so many other things. Notice again, sometimes it would be bad things, but not always is it even bad things that choke out the word so that it cannot produce like it ought to. Jesus taught us to seek first his kingdom and his righteousness in Matthew 6 at verse 33. And unless we do that, the other things of life tend to move in and, like the creeping vine, choke out the healthy plant. In verse 15, Jesus says, but, now here's a transitional word that brightens our day, but that on the good ground are they which in an honest and good heart, having heard the word, keep it and bring

destruction, and many there be which go in thereat. There's just so much going on in this world of ours, good and bad, that distract people from realizing this seed principle and the powerful change and effect that it can have on their life and the lives of others. The seed principle. Jesus said to bear this in mind, the seed is the Word of God. So in the spiritual realm, just like one would plant seed in the soil to have a flower come forth, even in the spiritual realm, the seed, the Word of God, is planted in an honest and good heart in order to have the fruit that is designed to come from that seed to bear in his life. Well, just think about it with me for a minute, if you will, today. The seed is the Word of God. The seed is the Scriptures, then. The Scriptures, the writings, they are inspired of God. I'm talking about the 66 books of the Bible, 39 in the Old, 27 in the New. The Old for our learning, and the New for our law. In the Old Testament, we find Christ concealed. In the New Testament, we find Christ revealed. One of the things that we love to do on the Everlasting Gospel television program is to offer you a free Bible correspondence course. I'd like you to know you'll receive a letter if you call the number that's appearing periodically at the bottom of the screen, or if you get on the web and you submit your information that way, you will receive a free Bible correspondence course. And in the letter that you receive, I say in there that they are welcoming you to the study, that there are 8 courses. I want to hold these up for you today to see. It's not just one booklet, but it is rather 8 booklets comprising the course. And you take one and you answer it and answer the questions on the back, send it back to us. We will send you the second one, and just in step-by-step fashion like that, where you have a good general knowledge of the Bible from this particular Bible course. It's really a wonderful course. It was created by our late brother John M. Hurt, and many of us are indebted to him for the work he did in providing this colorful Bible correspondence course for you. Now, there is no charge for this course. You know, we're not seeking your money. We're seeking your interest in the study of the Bible, and that's something that you cannot buy. You either have it or you don't. And we're just interested in assisting you. We'll mail this right to your home. Many have. And a number of people, just since this program began this year, are already engaged in studying the Bible through this Bible course. We appreciate you, and we hope you continue to watch the program. We enjoy studying the Bible. We understand that the seed is the Word of God. When it's planted in an honest and a good heart, it continues to bring forth fruit abundantly to our betterment and to the ultimate glory of God. And so we're thrilled to be able to have that opportunity to study. When we talk about the Scriptures, that's what we're talking about, the Bible and Bible study. All Scripture is given by the inspiration of God and is profitable for doctrine, for reproof, for correction, for instruction in righteousness, that the man of God may be perfect, truly furnished unto every good work. Someone says, well, I don't need to study because I can't be perfect. The word perfect there is in relationship to one's personal growth, and it has to do with completion. You might look at a flower and say, that is perfect. Once it is full grown, that is perfect. It has reached its maturity. Well, that's what is meant by that word there in 2 Timothy 3:16 and 17. We can be perfect, mature, full grown. We can be more and more like Christ through a study of the Scriptures. And we're talking about the inspired Scriptures. Studying the Bible and the Bible alone to have the things that God would hold in store for us based upon the seed principle. Well, just as you think about the Scriptures and the seed principle, the seed is the Word of God. For the Word of God to have effect in our hearts and lives, it must be searched. Jesus said on one occasion, search the Scriptures, for in them you think you have eternal life, and they are they which testify of me. John 5 and verse 39. We learn in one of the apostles' missionary journeys discussed in the book of Acts, in Acts chapter 17 and verse 11, he encountered the noble Bereans. And we refer to them in that way because he said these were more noble than those in Thessalonica, in speaking of the Bereans. Why? What was it that caused them to be viewed as noble by apostles? That's pretty good, isn't it? When we think of nobility today, we think of the Queen of England or Prince Charles or someone who is gifted to be in a high-profile position of respect and esteem of a whole nation, and maybe the whole world. Nobility. What is it that caused an apostle to refer to ordinary people like us as noble? These were more noble than those in Thessalonica.

0: in that they receive the word with all readiness of mind and search the scriptures daily whether those things were so. You know, perhaps all of us would like to be like Prince Charles or someone and have infinite wealth at our fingertips, but it might not be within the realm of reason for most of us. But yet we can have the depth of the knowledge of the riches of the Word of God through a daily seeking and searching of those scriptures and applying them. Sometimes people think that would be drudgery to be reading the Bible all the time. I would suggest that those who might think it to be drudgery haven't engaged in the practice. Because there's so much in the Bible. There's a university of knowledge in the Bible. The Bible contains all things necessary to life and godliness. 2 Peter chapter 1 and verse 3. One man in the Bible wrote this, "I have more understanding than all my teachers because I keep thy word." That's in the 119th Psalm that discusses the Word of God. A study of the Word of God on a regular basis, even a daily basis, is the most enjoyable practice in which a person can be engaged. A reason is because it is the seed, the Word of God, and the principles contained in it are unchanging principles. You have a solid foundation upon which to build and order your life, to train your children up in the nurture and the admonition of the Lord, and to anticipate a home in heaven when this life is over by searching the Scriptures. Well, how do you search the Scriptures? Jesus said, "Search the Scriptures, for in them you think you have eternal life, and they are they which testify of me." When we search the Scriptures, we will find in the Old Testament more than 300 predictive prophecies about the coming Christ. If we want to know more about Jesus, if we were to ask you the question, how could I know more about Jesus? You might say, well, read the Gospel accounts, Matthew, Mark, Luke, and John. Excellent answer. But also, there is a body of material in the Old Testament from which we can learn more about Jesus Christ, the Son of God. When Jesus said, "Search the Scriptures," he was meaning the Old Testament because Matthew, Mark, Luke, and John had not been written at that particular moment in time. The benefit of going there and searching those Scriptures enriches and deepens our knowledge of the Son of God who loved us and gave himself for us. When you go there, you find such things as the 22nd chapter of the book of Psalms, the chapter from which Jesus quoted on Calvary's cross, where he says, my God, why hast thou forsaken me? Why art thou so far from helping me?" And you will see the agony of soul through which Jesus went when suspended between the twilight of two worlds on Calvary's rugged cross that day. You'll learn more and appreciate more about Jesus Christ by searching the Scriptures because they testify of him. The 53rd chapter of Isaiah tells us much about Jesus and his substitutionary and sacrificial death on the cross. You know, if you read Isaiah 53, you can understand more about how because Jesus died on the cross, he was a substitutionary sacrifice for us. God would be satisfied when he saw Jesus on the cross. That predicted in the 8th century before the coming of Jesus Christ, and we can appreciate the Lord more. Just many, many, I mentioned over 300 of these references there in the Old Testament. Jesus advised, "Search the Scriptures, for in them you think you have eternal life, and they are they which testify of me." Beautiful passages in the Old Testament as they are searched will point out that the Lord anticipated a coming kingdom for his Son when he would come into this world. Passages like 2 Samuel, the 7th chapter, verses 12 to 14 tell of it. Daniel 2, verse 44 tells it would be an unending kingdom. In the book of Zechariah, Zechariah will tell, "In that day there will be one Lord and one King, and his name one." Passages like Zechariah 14, 6. So many verses in the Old Testament that point to the coming Christ and the establishment of his church and its unique and exclusive nature that cause us to appreciate Jesus more. So the seed principle encourages us to realize the seed is a reference to the Scriptures and that the Scriptures must be searched. Further, the Scriptures must be studied. Well, that's a little bit like saying searching, but here's what the Bible says in 2 Timothy 2 at verse 15. The apostle, writing to the young evangelist Timothy, told him that he should study to show himself approved unto God, a workman that needeth not to be ashamed, rightly dividing the word of truth. I am seeing today that there are a lot of people in our world generally who would like to present themselves approved unto God. I'm also, incidentally, observing that there are a lot of people who are not seeking God in the right way. That is, they're not following this seed principle, unfortunately. But nonetheless, if we could establish the fact, there are a lot of people who really are seeking God. You can see why we need to study. How do you show yourself approved unto God? That question is answered by studying the Scriptures. Isn't it wonderful to know that as I read certain aspects of the Bible in Old and New Testaments, that I'm able to show myself approved unto God? Because I can apply what I am reading and studying, and by doing that, I show myself approved unto God. A workman that needeth not to be ashamed. The careful student of the Bible will never be ashamed. He doesn't have anything to be ashamed of, because this is God's Word. And by following that, God will never allow him to be ashamed. He'll realize that one person in God's company constitutes a majority. I like that refreshing thought. We can study to show ourselves approved unto God, workmen that need not to be ashamed, rightly dividing the word of truth. Rightly dividing has reference to the fact that the Bible has two great divisions, Old and New Testaments. We need to understand that today we live under the New Testament law. More involved study of that can come about by reading the book of Hebrews, chapter 9, starting at verse 15. I love these Bible correspondence courses. You're going to gather that as you watch this program. And lesson number 3 is on rightly dividing the Word. It is a terrific Bible study aid, showing us how to rightly divide the Word. The purpose of the Old Testament, the purpose of the New Testament, showing us how this has application to us. And then a review of a few questions, maybe 20 in number, will help us to understand more about rightly dividing the Word. The American Standard Version says handling it aright. And only by rightly dividing it can we handle it aright. Further, as you take notice of the Scriptures must be sustained. Well, what do you mean by sustained? I'm having in my mind the idea of a court presentation and an objection has been raised to a certain line of reasoning presented by one of the attorneys, and that line of reasoning is objected to, and the judge says, sustained. The objection is sustained. It is upheld. Well, what I mean in using the word sustained in regard to the Scriptures is supported by action. The Scriptures need to be sustained. They should be sustained in our life. You know, something I have learned across the years of my time here is you can't force anyone to change. You can't do it. Oh, I realize that a policeman can force you over to the side of the road and you're changing your speeding habits. He can do that, maybe for a little while, but he can do that. There are certain areas in which one person can manipulate and force and change someone else, but not usually. Change usually comes from a willing heart and mind. And it is in that regard that we are seeing the application of the Scriptures to the human heart so that we can sustain those Scriptures. Carry them forward in our life. They've got to have that honest and good basis from which to grow and to develop in the heart and life of the person. When the Scriptures are supported by our action, we're going to be doing the things contained in the Scripture. I remember, and you may too, where Jesus said in Matthew chapter 7 at verse 21, "Not everyone that saith unto me, Lord, Lord, shall enter into the kingdom of heaven, but he that doeth the will of my Father, which is in heaven." And I think there's further reasoning behind his statement in Luke 6:46 when he said, "And why call ye me Lord, Lord, and do not the things which I say?" In the Luke 6:46 passage, why are you even calling me Lord and you don't intend to do what I say? What's he talking about? We need to sustain the Scriptures. We need to support the Scriptures by action in order for them to have real meaning in our lives. One common example might be found in that passage of Scripture which says, "Let no corrupt communication proceed out of your mouth, but that which is good to the use of edifying," Ephesians 4:29. Is that the way our vocabulary is characterized? Do we always speak wholesome words, an absence of cursing, and a presence of wholesome conversation, intelligent discussion? We should let no corrupt communication proceed out of our mouth, but that which is good to the use of edifying. If we're doing that, then we're sustaining the Scriptures. And in order to really appreciate the seed principle, that's what we need to do. Also, the Bible teaches obedience to the gospel. He that believeth and is baptized shall be saved, but he that believeth not shall be damned. Do I believe the Scriptures? I must in order to be saved. We saw that in Luke 8. And am I willing to do what the Lord said when he said, "Be baptized"? Jesus said, "Do that." He that believeth, number one, and is baptized, number two, shall be saved, number three. But he that believeth not shall be damned. Well, there's a sobering passage for us to consider. Have we sustained the Scriptures in that regard? Are we referencing ourselves simply and only as New Testament Christians? We really need to be doing that in order to find approval in the sight of God. I'm happy today to have had the privilege to discuss with you the great seed principle. The seed is the Word of God, and I hope it will bear fruit in your heart and life.
1: 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We were honored to bring it to you. We would like to be a part of your ongoing study of the Bible. We're making available to you a free Bible correspondence course on our website, which is www.tegtv.com, and by calling the 800 number, and by writing us at the physical address, which is 1511 Getwell Road, Memphis, Tennessee. In the book of Romans, we learn that we must hear and believe the gospel, Romans 10:17. We must repent of sins, Romans 2:4. We must confess faith in Christ, Romans 10:9-10. And we must be baptized into Christ, Romans 6:3-5. When we obey the gospel, the Lord adds us to His church, and we are then members of the churches of Christ, Romans 16:16. If we can assist you, please contact us. Be with us again next time on the Everlasting Gospel.
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4: Abraham Lincoln once said, "A house divided against itself cannot stand." Inspiring, right? Well, too bad he stole those words from Jesus, which we find in Mark 3:25. This verse says, "And if a house is divided against itself, that house cannot stand." It is our job as Christians to ensure the continuity of the house of the Lord, along with the convictions, ideas, and founding principles put forth in His inspired Word. In Ephesians 4:4, Paul writes, "There is one body and one spirit, just as you were called, and one hope of your calling." Paul doesn't say two bodies or three spirits or multiple hopes. He says one body, one spirit, and one hope. We must be like-minded as one, lest we sacrifice the sanctity of unity. But read the latter part of the verse once again. "Just as you were called in one hope of your calling." What is our shared hope as Christians? Eternal life. He united all Christians in one body and one spirit under one unifying theme, the hope of eternal life. It is our responsibility as Christians to sustain that one hope through one body and one spirit. After all, a house united will prosper, but a house divided will falter.
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5: Welcome to Fundamentals of Christianity with Gary Colley, based on the book by R.L. Colley. Gary Colley is a father to Glenn Colley and grandfather to Caleb Colley, all of whom appear regularly on the Gospel Broadcasting Network. And now, Gary Colley.
6: Thank you and a very pleasant greeting, ladies and gentlemen. I am Gary Colley, evangelist of the Church of Christ, and it's my pleasure to be with you in our Bible class, Fundamentals of Christianity. These are certainly important lessons, we believe, for all of us, because they deal with the fundamentals. And when we get the fundamentals right, then we'll have other things right also. GBN is certainly a wonderful broadcast outlet, and we're so glad you're listening and watching, and certainly we're hopeful that you will make a regular habit of that. Hope you have your Bible and your pencil and paper handy. There may be verses of Scripture that you want to refer to later. And of course, if there are, we want you to study. It's so important to study, not just to learn so that we can do something ourselves in arguing with others, but we want to study to show ourselves approved unto God. Workmen that need not to be ashamed, rightly dividing the word of truth. When we rightly divide the word of truth, it means we cut it straight. In other words, we are dealing with it in a genuine, correct manner. The Word of God is that which comes into the heart of man, and when it is germinating there, it brings forth good fruit. Peter said, "Seeing ye have purified your hearts in obeying the truth through the Spirit, unto unfeigned love of the brethren, see that you love one another with a pure heart fervently, being begotten again, not of corruptible seed, but of incorruptible, by the Word of God, which liveth and abideth forever. All flesh is as the grass," he said, "and all the glory of man is the flower of the grass. The grass withereth and the flower falleth, but he that doeth the will of the Lord shall abide forever." It's so important then to have the Word of God. We should be so grateful for it, and we should study it on a daily basis. It is an obligation, of course, of gospel preachers and elders and Christian fathers and Christian mothers to reprove, rebuke, and exhort in all things. That's what Paul sought to Timothy in 2 Timothy 4, 1 and 2, when he said, I charge thee in the sight of God and the Lord Jesus Christ, who shall judge the living and the dead at his appearing in his kingdom, you preach the word. Be constant or instant, in season and out of season, reprove, rebuke, and exhort with all longsuffering and doctrine. Wouldn't it be sad if we didn't have somebody to reprove us of our wrong, to correct us in the things that are right? And that's what parents are for, isn't it? That's what gospel preachers are for, too. We are to have that responsibility, and if we do not meet the responsibility, then that brings another large word, accountability. And we as gospel preachers do not want to be accountable for the things that we've been responsible for that we have not done. It's hard for me to understand how anyone could turn away from the Word of God to fables. Well, that's what Paul said here would happen. He said the time will come when they won't endure sound doctrine, healthy doctrine, sound doctrine. But they will heap to themselves teachers, having itching ears, they'll turn away their ears from the truth. Well, where are they going from there? Unto fables. My friends, fables are not as good as the Word of God. You remember in John 6, 66, that upon the sayings of our Lord, many of his disciples turned back and walked with him no more. And Jesus said unto the 12, will you also go away? And Simon Peter answered and said, Lord, to whom shall we go? Thou hast the words of eternal life, and we believe and are sure that thou art that Christ, the Son of the living God. Yes, he wants us to cry aloud, spare not, lift up our voices like trumpets, and declare unto the people their transgressions and to the house of Jacob their sins, says Isaiah 58 and verse 1. If we're not restrained by morality, my friends, that is what God approves. If we're not restrained by the laws of the land, what restrains us from sin? Well, there's nothing that will restrain us from sin. This is the reason, aren't you in agreement, that humanism wants to get rid of God. They want to say there is no God, because if there is no God, we're not accountable. We're not responsible. We don't have to worry about our sins. We can live any way that we so desire. But there is a God. And Hebrews 11, 6 says, without faith it's impossible to please him. But he that cometh unto God must believe that he is, and that he is the rewarder of them that diligently seek after him. Well, to determine morality, what must we do? Well, we have to determine what's right and what's wrong. Where do we find what's right and what's wrong? Well, the Bible has to be the standard, does it not? Instead of our feelings or our philosophy. In Psalms 119, verse 105, he said, thy word is a lamp unto my feet and a light unto my pathway. Is that what it is for you? Is that what lights your way from here to eternity? Oh, it will not show the way all the way, perhaps at one beam, but if we walk in it continually, we will go through the pearly gates into the beautiful city of God eternally. In Philippians 1, verse 9 through 11, Paul said, this I pray, that your love may abound yet more and more. What did he want their love to abound in? More and more in knowledge and in all judgment. Oh, how wonderful it would be if we could abound more and more in knowledge and judgment. He didn't pray for them to have wealth or honor of the world, but he prayed that their love may abound yet more and more in knowledge and in judgment. We need that, don't we? We need to grow in knowledge. We need to grow in judgment, that ye may approve, that is, try the things that are excellent, that ye may be sincere or pure, without offense, causing others to stumble if we are in offense, until the day of Christ, that is, his second coming, being filled or devoted to the fruits of righteousness, which are by Jesus Christ unto glory and praise of God. Well, in Matthew 5, 16, he said, let your light so shine before men that they may see your good works and glorify your Father who is in heaven. I wonder if we do that. Hebrews 5, 14 says, now strong meat belongeth to them that are full age. In other words, they've grown up, they've matured. Even those who by reason of use or habit or practice have their senses exercised to experience or discern both good and evil. That is, in doctrine and in practice. They are to have the same obligation felt in their lives. So to determine morality, what is right and what is wrong, we have to have the proper standard. And the proper standard is God's Word. It's not what you feel. A certain person says, well, I don't feel it's too bad. But it's not dependent upon your feeling, my friend. You're not God. Well, my philosophy said, wait a minute now. You know, your philosophy is not what determines what's right and wrong. But really, it is determined by God's Word. Let me give you Webster's Dictionary and their definition of morality. It says, a doctrine or system of moral conduct, particular moral principles or rules of conduct conforming to the ideals of right human conduct. That's page 748 of Webster's New Collegiate Dictionary. Moral, as I've discussed with you before, means from a Latin word, manner, or custom, or habit. And so it may be good morals or it may be bad habits. But whatever it is, if it's not determined by God's Word, then it is not what it ought to be. When man substitutes and submits to the correct standard, or when he commits to the correct standard, does that mean, my friends, that we have a system of moral conduct? Why, sure. When we submit to the right thing, now we must not add to it, we must not contradict it, but we must hear the Word of God and walk in it uprightly. Psalms 119, verse 106, there he talked about the one who walked uprightly before the Lord. He said, blessed are they that are perfect in the way, who walk in the law of Jehovah. Blessed are they that keep his testimonies, that seek him with a whole heart. Yea, he said, they do not unrighteousness. They walk in his ways. Thou hast commanded us by thy precepts that we should observe them diligently. Oh, that my ways were established to observe thy statutes. Then shall I not be put to shame when I have respect unto all of thy commandments. Well, that's really true, isn't it? That's where we get our moral standard. And the Word of God must be studied and referred to in our home. In Romans 1:16 and 17, Paul said, I'm not ashamed of the gospel of Christ, for it is the power of God unto salvation, unto everyone that believeth, unto the Jew first and also unto the Greek. For therein is revealed the righteousness of God from faith unto faith, as it is written, the just shall live by faith. In Titus 2:11 and 12, he said, the grace of God that bringeth salvation hath appeared to all men, teaching us that denying ungodliness and worldly lust, we should live soberly and righteously and godly in this present world. Are you doing that, my friends? Are you denying ungodliness and worldly lust? Or does your home reek with it? Oftentimes, our children are going in the wrong way, and we don't say a word. And then later, it brings great heartache, and it brings a broken home. How sad it is. Proverbs 14:12 says, there is a way that seemeth right unto man, but the ends of that way are the ways of death. We want to have the correct standard, don't we? So again, in Psalms 19 and verse 14, let the words of my mouth and the meditations of my heart be acceptable in thy sight, O Lord, my rock and my redeemer. I hope that's your prayer. It is mine. Let the words of my mouth and the meditations of my heart be acceptable in the sight of God. And again, in Psalms 119, verse 10 and 11, he said, O Lord, let me not wander from thy commandments. Thy word have I laid up in my heart, that I might not sin against thee. Have you done that? Are you teaching your children to do that? Oh, it is so very, very important. Does a moral person, in harmony with the Bible, live as he ought to live instead of what he wants to do? And how he ought to live may not be the same as the way he wants to live. I wish more young people were taught, we need to do as we ought instead of as we want. You know, my friends, our children used to say it. I'm sure yours must have said to you too. Well, everybody else is doing it. But I said to my children, yes, but we're not everybody else. We're not going to live that way. We have a standard of the Word of God that gives us the right moral attitude, and therefore we want to walk in it. In 1 Thessalonians 5, verse 21-22, he said, prove all things. Hold fast that which is good. Abstain from the very appearance of evil. Oh, that's a good verse, isn't it? 1 Thessalonians 5, 21-22. When he said, prove all things, he means test them. Test them by God's Word. If they don't run up to the test, then they ought to be rejected, shouldn't they? Prove all things and hold fast. Hold in all sincerity that which is good. And, of course, lay aside from you all, even the appearance of evil. In 1 Timothy 5:22, he said, lay hands suddenly on no man, and neither be partaker of other men's sins. Keep thyself pure. Oh, that's an important thought, isn't it? We can keep ourselves. We may not be able to keep everybody else, but we can keep ourselves pure, can't we? Yes, if we change ourselves, we'll help the world to be changed too. We need to be Christians. We need to be those who abstain from the appearance of evil and keep ourselves pure. That's how we determine morality, what's right and what's wrong. It's by the Scriptures. Well, the home and the church have had to face moral issues, haven't they? Oh, by all means they have. You know, in 1 Corinthians 6, verse 9 through 11, there he said, "Know you not," or "don't you know?" You know, he uses that term six times in this chapter, "that the unrighteous shall not inherit the kingdom of heaven." But he said, "Be not deceived, neither fornicators, nor idolaters, nor adulterers, nor effeminate, nor abusers of themselves with mankind, nor thieves, nor covetous, nor drunkards, nor revilers, nor extortioners shall inherit the kingdom of God. And such were some of you." Oh, you mean those at Corinth that lived this way? Yes. He said, "Such were some of you." You're not there now because you've been washed. You've been sanctified. You've been justified in the name of the Lord Jesus, that is by His authority, and in the Spirit of our God, that is by His agency. Well, isn't that an important passage then? Washed. What is that? Well, there's only one thing, my friends, that water is used for in the New Testament, and that's baptism. And so when we read this, that we've been washed, Hebrews 10:22 said we need to wash our bodies in pure water and our spirit in the blood of Christ. We're sanctified, set apart to the Lord's service, justified or pardoned in the name or by the authority of our Lord. You know, in Matthew 28:20 or 19, rather, he says, "Baptize them into the name of the Father and the Son and the Holy Spirit, and you teach them to observe all things that I've taught you. And lo, I'll be with you always, even to the end of the world." Well, we have here at Corinth some people who had lived wrong, but they're now living right. And you know, my friends, that proves to us that we can change, doesn't it? Some people say, "I just can't help sinning," but you can. These people did. They were certainly having moral problems. In fact, the church was established in the city of Corinth in the midst of heathenism. Yes, there were difficulties. Paul went in there with the most powerful thing that anyone's ever known, though, the gospel of Christ. He just preached the gospel. He said in 1 Corinthians 2, verse 1 and 2, "I determined to know nothing among you save Jesus Christ and Him crucified." And he wasn't trying to meet their philosophy. He wasn't trying to match their wisdom. He said, "Seeing that in the wisdom of God, the world through its wisdom knew not God, it pleased God through the foolishness of preaching to save them that would believe." What was the first moral sin found in the early church of the New Testament? Well, in Acts 5, we find that recorded, where it says Ananias and Sapphira had seen what Barnabas had done in selling a piece of property and giving the proceeds to the Lord's work. So they decided that they had been praised so much, evidently, they'd like to have that praise too, but they didn't want to give all the money. And so they came before Peter with a part of that money. And Peter said, "Did you sell the land for so much?" And he said, "Oh, yes, for so much." He said, "Satan's filled your heart to lie unto the Holy Spirit. You've not lied just to men. You've lied to God. God and the Spirit are one." And so he said, "Because of that, you will not be able to continue on this earth." He fell dead at that spot. Now, this was in the worship service, but the worship didn't end. Nobody ran to tell Sapphira's wife about her husband. No, no, it might have been different today because people don't have the same reverence and respect they ought to have in worship and service to God. The young men wrapped him up and took him out to bury him. And about 3 hours later, Sapphira came and Peter asked her the same question, "Did you sell the land for so much?" And she said, "Yes, for so much." He said, "Then you've agreed together to tempt the Spirit of God. And the same thing that happened to your husband is going to happen to you." And she fell dead. And they wrapped her up and took her out and buried her by her husband. Great fear came upon all who heard this, but it didn't stop the growth of the church. The church continued to grow. This, of course, was God's discipline. And God was administering it here. What was their sin? Lying and greed. Lying and greed. They'd wanted the money and they wanted also the praise. Well, in Revelation 21:8, There's a special place in eternity for those who lie. He said, all liars shall have their part in the lake that burneth with fire and brimstone, which is the second death. Do you remember Acts 1:25, where it said Judas went to his own place? And that wasn't heaven. There's only one other place to go. Judas betrayed the Lord for 30 pieces of silver. He led the enemies of the Lord to him, said, now whoever I bestow the kiss on, you'll know that's him. And they took Jesus, and that's when his crucifixion began. Judas went to his own place. Peter said on Pentecost, we've got to select somebody to fill Judas's place, who fell because of his transgression and has gone to his own place. Well, this, of course, the first mortal sin has passed on to many since that time, but it is certainly something that should be seen for what it is. Greed and lying should not be allowed in our homes. Would the problem of fornication in a home put the church under special responsibility? Oh, yes. 1 Corinthians, the 5th chapter, you know, they had a young man there who was living with his father's wife, evidently his stepmother. But the wrong was not only in him because of the incest, but it was also wrong because the church had not acted to bring him away from them. They had not withdrawn from him. And my friends, that's a part of morality. Not only must we uphold our own morals, but we have to keep the church clean. We have to do our best to keep it pure. Well, was fidelity to the marriage vows required by all? Oh, yes. 1 Corinthians 7, 1 through 3, he said, now concerning the things whereof ye wrote unto me, it's good for a man not to touch a woman. That means to be married in this context. Nevertheless, to avoid fornication, let every man have his own wife, and every woman have her own husband. Let the husband render unto the wife the due benevolence, and likewise the wife unto the husband. Now, if they separate on an agreement for some reason that they need to, he said in verse 10 and 11, unto the married I command, yet not I, but the Lord, let not the wife depart from her husband, but if she does depart, let her remain unmarried, or else be reconciled to her husband, and let not the husband put away the wife. Well, there's a problem in Corinth of this thing happening. And they certainly were needing help on the marriage vows and what they ought to do. And you know that's universal. The Lord said in Matthew 19:8-9, Moses, because of the hardness of your heart, suffered or allowed you to put away your wives. But from the beginning it was not so. And I say unto you, that whosoever shall put away his wife, this is Jesus talking, except it be for fornication, and shall marry another, committeth adultery. And he who marrieth her which is put away doth commit adultery. Well, let me ask you this. Is the church, as well as the home, called upon to maintain and protect moral purity? Oh, yes, it is. The home is certainly to protect moral purity. Our children are to learn it from the earliest of their existence. And then when they're older, they won't depart therefrom. But the church also has that responsibility. Galatians 6:1 says, brethren, if any one of you be overtaken in a trespass, ye which are spiritual, restore such a one in the spirit of gentleness, looking to thyself, lest thou also be tempted. We're not to go to that one looking down our nose at them, because we're also sinners. But we need to be helpful to them. We need to restore them, bring them back to the favor of God. In fact, we may have to go so far as to withdraw from them. 2 Thessalonians 3:6, now we command you in the name of our Lord Jesus Christ that you withdraw yourselves from every brother that walketh disorderly and not according to the commandments which you received of us. Many of the moral issues facing the church and the home today, some are of a general nature, others are of a specific nature. So let's look at the general nature first. Is being too busy to serve the Lord faithfully a moral issue? Oh, yes. Remember, it's custom, habit, or practice. And if our custom, habit, and practice is not correct because of being too busy, then we need to correct that, don't we? In Ephesians 5:15 through 17, he said, look carefully how you walk, not as unwise, but as wise, redeeming the time, because the days are evil. And be not foolish, but understand what the will of the Lord is. Well, if we're so busy that we can't do that, then we need to be careful how we're walking, don't we? We need to be sure that we're searching out the Lord's will first and let our will follow that. Child asked her mother one day, is Daddy going to heaven? Mother, is Daddy going to heaven? And the mother said, "Well, sure, honey, why did you ask?" He said, "Well, who's going to keep the store?" You see, Daddy was so busy with the store, he didn't have time for the Lord's work. And therefore, the child knew that wasn't right. The child had been taught correctly. You can be too busy and not serve the Lord faithfully. And that's a moral issue, friend. If you don't have time to attend all of the services of the Lord's church, you're just too busy. You need to make sure that not only you are there, but that your children are there. And not only that you and your children are there, but that you invite others to come. Well, does the Bible place on individuals the obligation of morality against lying and greed and fornication and infidelity? We just read that in 1 Corinthians 6, verses 9 through 11. He said, "Don't you know that those who live in unrighteousness won't inherit the kingdom of God?" And then he named a bunch of these things: fornicators, idolaters, adulterers, effeminate, abusers of themselves with mankind, thieves, covetous, drunkards, revilers, liars, extortioners. Well, isn't it sad to see that these things are sometimes a part of our homes? We need to guard against that, don't we? We need to be sure that we don't allow those locks to be unlocked. We need to keep the locks locked on our hearts and be sure that lying is not rampant in our homes, that greed is not present, that we do not talk only about the God of money, but that we talk about those things that are important in the Lord's work. Fornication of sorts, of course, should never be allowed. That's certainly something we need to teach our children from the start. That is illicit sexual relations with one who is not your mate. 1 Corinthians 7:2, as we noticed a moment ago, "Nevertheless, to avoid fornication, let every man have his own wife and every woman have her own husband." That's the answer. So young people, you be careful who you're dating. Be careful what you do on your dates. Be careful that you keep yourself pure until your marriage, and then that'll be pure. What a wonderful thing it is to see God's instructions. Infidelity, of course, should never be allowed in our homes. Infidelity, that which would cause adultery, that which would break up our home. My friends, these things are moral issues that face the home and face the church. What about materialism? You know, some people are money mad. And in many congregations, we find this to be true, as well as in the home and in the church, Christian life. Matthew 6:33 still reads, "Seek ye first the kingdom of heaven and his righteousness, and all these other things shall be added unto you." Instead of the Holy Spirit using our money correctly, we know that he will. Many let money use them. We have to use our money in a right way. God has only lent it to us for a while. We are allowed to have it by not our own ways and will, but his will and his ways. So in verse 24 through 26, he said, "If anyone would come after me, let him deny himself and take up his cross and follow me. Whosoever would save his life will lose it, and whosoever shall lose his life for my sake shall find it. For what is a man profited if he should gain the whole world and lose his own soul?" Materialism surely has a hold on a lot of people, but materialistic things must be broken, my friends. It'll sap the life out of the church. It'll sap the life out of the home. It'll sap the life out of our Christian living. 1 Corinthians 16, 1 and 2, Paul said, "As I gave order unto the churches of Galatia, even so do ye. Upon the first day of the week, let every one of you lay by him in store as he may prosper, that there be no collections made when I come." Did the Holy Spirit show the apostles during the Christian dispensation the perils that would result by men believing and thinking that the lovers of pleasure more than the lovers of God would be right? Oh yes, yeah, sometimes our homes are all pleasure struck, aren't we? We just look for the pleasure of the moment. In 2 Timothy 3, 1 through 5, he said this: "Know also that the last days are perilous times, and they are coming," against the purity of the church, that is, "for men shall be lovers of their own selves," that is, selfish, "covetous, boasters, without natural affections, truce breakers, false teachers, accusers, incontinent," that is, without strength, "fierce or cruel, and then despisers of those that are good." You know, there are a lot of people like that. They despise a good man. They despise a good woman, because that's different from what they are, I suppose. But he said they'd be traitors and heady or rash, high-minded, lovers of pleasure more than lovers of God, sensual and vain, in other words, having a form or profession and appearance of godliness, but denying the power thereof, that influence and restraint's not there, from such turn away. Well, these are lovers of pleasure more than lovers of God. Peter said in 2 Peter 2:13, and shall receive the reward of unrighteousness as they that count it a pleasure to ride in the daytime. Spots they are and blemishes, sporting themselves with their own deceivings while they feast with you. Well, how sad to see these things in many homes, in many congregations of the Lord's people. Well, when these basic moral issues arise, what needs to be challenged? What needs to be changed? Well, the heart does. Because in Matthew 15, 19 and 20, he said, now out of the heart proceeds evil thoughts, adulterers, fornications, and murders. We're going to have to correct our hearts. Been good to be with you. We must now end our thoughts. Be with us next time. Good day to you.
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3: Don't you just love the way children repeat things they've heard? They don't always get it quite right, but sometimes they make a good point despite it. A six-year-old was reciting the Lord's Model Prayer, "And forgive us our trespasses, as we forgive those who passed trash against us." Gossip and slander is trash for sure, but all sin is trash. In the prayer from which the little girl recited, Jesus instructed, "Give us this day our daily bread, and forgive us our debts, as we forgive our debtors." Matthew chapter 6, verses 11 and 12. We are all sinners in need of God's forgiveness every day. Romans chapter 3, verse 23. Forgiveness is the central theme of God's redemptive plan. After Jesus closed the prayer, he explained, "For if you forgive men their trespasses, your heavenly Father will also forgive you. But if you do not forgive men their trespasses, neither will your Father forgive your trespasses." Later in his ministry, Jesus illustrated the importance of forgiving others when he told about a king who came to settle accounts in Matthew chapter 18, verses 21 through 35. He called a servant who owed him 10,000 talents, about $42 million. The servant was unable to repay the debt. He begged for patience, promising he would repay everything that he owed. The master had compassion on him and forgave the entire amount. That same servant promptly went out and found a fellow servant who owed him 100 denarii, about $100. When the fellow could not repay the small debt, he threw him in prison. The king heard about this, summoned the man he had forgiven, and said, "Should you not also have had compassion on your fellow servant, just as I had pity on you?" Then he delivered him to the tormentors until he could repay the massive debt. Jesus ended the parable saying, "So my heavenly Father also will do to you. If each of you from your heart does not forgive your brother his trespasses." You and I cannot pay the debt we owe for our own sin. Therefore, we deserve eternal death. But God allowed his Son to die, bearing our own iniquity, paying our debt in full, as Isaiah reports it in Isaiah 53, verse 6. With gratitude for God's tremendous grace and love toward us, he expects us to have compassion and forgiveness for those who sin against us. It is so little to ask in light of what the Father and Christ did for us.

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1: Welcome to a time of Bible readings and hymns with your host, David Kenny, of the Wadsworth Church of Christ on West Good Avenue in Wadsworth, Ohio.

Mark chapter 15. And straightway in the morning the chief priests held a consultation with the elders and scribes and the whole council, and bound Jesus and carried him away and delivered him to Pilate. And Pilate asked him, Art thou the king of the Jews? And he answering said unto him, Thou sayest it. And the chief priests accused him of many things, but he answered nothing. And Pilate asked him again, saying, Answerest thou nothing? Behold, how many things they witness against thee. But Jesus yet answered nothing, so that Pilate marveled. Now at that feast he released unto them one prisoner, whomsoever they desired. And there was one named Barabbas, which lay bound with them which had made insurrection with him, who had committed murder in the insurrection. And the multitude, crying aloud, began to desire him to do as he had ever done unto them. But Pilate answered them, saying, Will ye that I release unto you the king of the Jews? For he knew that the chief priests had delivered him for envy. But the chief priests moved the people, that he should rather release Barabbas unto them. And Pilate answered and said unto them, What will ye then shall I do unto him whom ye should call the king of the Jews? And they cried out again, Crucify him. Then Pilate said unto them, Why? What evil hath he done? And they cried out the more exceedingly, Crucify him. And so Pilate, willing to content the people, released Barabbas unto them, and delivered Jesus when he had scourged him to be crucified. And the soldiers led him away into the hall called Praetorium, and they called together the whole band. And they clothed him with purple, and plaited a crown of thorns, and put it about his head, and began to salute him, Hail, King of the Jews! And they smote him on the head with a reed, and did spit upon him, and bowing their knees, worshipped him. And when they had mocked him, they took off the purple from him, and put his own clothes on him, and led him out to crucify him. And they compel one Simon a Cyrenian, who passed by, coming out of the country, the father of Alexander and Rufus, to bear his cross. And they bring him unto the place Golgotha, which is being interpreted the place of a skull. And they gave him a drink of wine mingled with myrrh, but he received it not. And when they had crucified him, they parted his garments, casting lots upon them, what every man should take. And it was the third hour, and they crucified him. And the superscription of his accusation was written over, The King of the Jews. And with him they crucified two thieves, the one on his right hand, and the other on his left. And the scripture was fulfilled, which saith, And he was numbered with the transgressors. And they that passed by railed on him, wagging their heads, and saying, Ah, thou that destroyest the temple, and buildest it in 3 days, save thyself, and come down from the cross. Likewise also the chief priests, mocking, said unto themselves with the scribes, He saved others, himself he cannot save. Let Christ, the King of Israel, descend now from the cross, that we may see and believe. And they that were crucified with him reviled him. And when the sixth hour was come, there was darkness over the whole land until the ninth hour. And at the ninth hour Jesus cried with a loud voice, saying, Eli, Eli, lama sabachthani, which is being interpreted, my God, why hast thou forsaken me? And some of them that stood by, when they heard it, said, Behold, he calleth Elias. And one ran and filled a sponge full of vinegar, and put it on a reed, and gave him to drink, and saying, Let alone, let us see whether Elias will come to take him down. And Jesus cried with a loud voice, and gave up the ghost. And the veil of the temple was rent in twain, from the top to the bottom. And when the centurion, which stood over against him, saw that he so cried out, and gave up the ghost, he said, Truly this man was the Son of God. There were also women looking on afar off, among whom was Mary Magdalene.

Magdalene, and Mary, the mother of James the Less, and Joseph, and Salome, who also, when he was in Galilee, followed him and ministered unto him, and many other women which came up with him unto Jerusalem. And now when the even was come, because it was the preparation, that is, the day before the Sabbath, Joseph of Arimathea, an honorable counselor, which also waited for the kingdom of God, came and went in boldly unto Pilate, and craved the body of Jesus. And Pilate marveled if he were already dead. And calling unto him the centurion, he asked him whether he had been any while dead. And when he knew it of the centurion, he gave the body to Joseph. And he brought fine linen, and took him down, and wrapped him in the linen, and laid him in the sepulchre, which was hewn out of a rock, and rolled a stone unto the door of the sepulchre. And Mary Magdalene, and Mary the mother of Joseph, beheld where he was laid.

0: Bible Readings and Hymns with your host, David R. Kenny, with the Church of Christ in Wadsworth, Ohio. 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

0: Have you ever paused to consider the words in Mark 9, 1? They're the words of Jesus as he said, "Truly I say unto you that there be some of them that stand here which shall not taste of death till they have seen the kingdom of God come with power." What was Jesus talking about, the kingdom of God? In Matthew chapter 16, for example, in verse 18 and 19, Jesus used the church and the kingdom in the same context, therefore showing us that the kingdom and the church are one and the same. Now, with that in mind, what was it that Jesus said? "There are some of you that are standing here right now," Jesus said, "who will not taste of death or will not die until the kingdom of God or the church comes with power." Have you ever heard individuals claim today that the kingdom of God or Jesus' kingdom about which we read in the New Testament is something that is not yet in existence? It's something that's still going to come in the future. Well, my friend, according to Acts chapter 2, the church was established on the day of Pentecost, somewhere around AD 33, in the times of the New Testament. And if the church and the kingdom are the same, well then, my friend, Jesus' kingdom is already established. It's His church, the church of Christ. It belongs to Him. In fact, if that were not the case, and if the kingdom were still yet to be established, then we would better be looking for some of Jesus' disciples to still be alive today. Because in Mark 9:1, Jesus said, "Some of you will not die until the kingdom of God come with power." My friend, Jesus' kingdom is established today, and you can be a part of it if you read, study, and obey the writings and the commands found in the New Testament. Pause and consider Mark 9:1.
1: Jesus!

0: carry me through.
1: I'm Caleb Colley, and we're on the Rock. The devil is deceptive. He's the father of lies, John chapter 8 and verse 44, and he endorses lying wonders. 2 Thessalonians chapter 2 verses 9 and 10 says, "The coming of the lawless one is by the activity of Satan, with all power and false signs and wonders, and with all wicked deception for those who are perishing." Jesus portrays folks who teach false ideas as wearing sheep's clothing in Matthew chapter 7 and verse 15, where he says, "Beware of false prophets who come to you in sheep's clothing, but inwardly are ravenous wolves." So it shouldn't surprise us when we find people using language that sounds good on the surface, but really promotes a false idea. Paul warned the church about this issue in Acts chapter 20, verses 29 to 30, where he told the elders of the church at Ephesus, "Fierce wolves will come in among you, not sparing the flock, and from among your own selves will arise men speaking twisted things to draw away disciples after them." Here's a contemporary example. When someone advocates that we go back to Christ, we must take care to know exactly what's being advocated. He may mean that Christ's authority, rather than the authority of mere human tradition, must dictate what we believe and do. If this is what he means, then we should certainly heed what he says. In fact, in this sense, "go back to Christ" is the battle cry of the restoration movement in which we at Gospel Broadcasting Network are involved. On the other hand, the appeal to go back to Christ may be a backhanded way of dismissing the apostles' authority and much of the doctrine that Jesus himself taught. This latter meaning of "go back to Christ" is exemplified by those who work on the Jesus Seminar, an assembly of Bible scholars who, in the late 20th century, attempted to discern which of the words of the scriptural text attributed to Jesus represent words that Jesus actually spoke, or almost certainly spoke. The seminar used faulty criteria to conclude that only about 18% of what is attributed to Jesus is authentic, and the rest is not, they said. They used different colored beads to indicate their opinions of the likelihood that Jesus actually spoke whatever phrase was under consideration. A black bead indicated that Jesus did not say it. A red bead indicated that Jesus undoubtedly said it or something very like it. A pink bead indicated that Jesus probably said something like it. A gray bead meant that Jesus did not say it, although the ideas in the phrase are closely related to something that Jesus said elsewhere. In the case of the Jesus Seminar, the call that we go back to Christ means, ironically, that we cannot trust the Bible that tells us of the Christ. But this kind of criticism of Jesus' words has been going on for a long time. It's interesting that our own brother, the Bible scholar J.W. McGarvey, was already concerned about this kind of thinking back in 1896 when he wrote an article for the Christian Standard titled, "The Cry Back to Christ." In it, Dr. McGarvey wrote that in contemporary textual criticism, and I quote, "The cry back to Christ means also back of the apostles, so that their teaching is to be set aside when it does not seem to be supported by the personal teaching of Jesus. Neither does it stop at the four Gospels and their representation of what Christ taught. It discriminates between what they have incorrectly reported from the lips of Christ and what he actually said. By powers of discernment, which none but an expert modern critic boasts of possessing, all of the reported sayings of Christ are sifted. The accretions and misconstructions of the gospel writers and the traditions which they followed are cast aside, and the residue is the teaching of Christ. The cry is back to that, and back to that is infidelity and religious anarchy. If we once cast aside the inspiration which Christ promised his apostles, if he did promise it, if those promises of it are not spurious additions to his words, and if we also cast aside their claim of an infallible inspiration, as has now become the fashion, what have we left to guarantee the certainty that anything quoted from him in the Gospels actually came from his lips? Nothing, absolutely nothing, except the judgment of the modern critic. And that, in such a connection, is not worth the snap of my finger." End quote. If we follow the techniques of many textual critics, we will lose sight of the Lord himself. Let's remain faithful to the New Testament. Join us next time on The Rock.

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1: Speaking on this program is Jim Dearman.
2: In 109 A.D., Roman legions in Spain built an aqueduct to Segovia. It supplied the people with drinking water for 1,800 years, until the turn of the 20th century, when thoughtful Spaniards decided the aqueduct should be preserved for its antiquity. A modern pipeline was laid, stopping the water that had flowed for centuries through that aqueduct. Shortly thereafter, the aqueduct began to fall apart. The stone structure crumbled, and soon it lay in ruins. What ages of service could not destroy, idleness brought to ruins. It'll do the same for people. And let us not grow weary in well-doing, for in due season we shall reap if we faint not. Galatians 6:9.

I'm Caleb Colley, and we're on the Rock. Preaching is important because it is the process through which God has chosen to convey the grace of Christ to the world. Romans chapter 10, verses 10 to 13. Any Christian should share the truth of the gospel with his neighbors and friends. But some take the opportunity to preach full time, as Paul and Timothy did. Read 2 Timothy chapter 4 and verse 5. I love to preach, and being a fourth generation preacher, I've always been impressed by the significance of preaching. I'm also sensitive to the ways in which people take stock of themselves and decide to become preachers. As I was growing up, my father encouraged me to develop whatever skills I had in a variety of ways, including in those ways that would help me be a good preacher, but he didn't pressure me to take up the preaching profession. I knew that my parents would be satisfied as long as I was a faithful Christian. The idea has always been that I would use whatever talents I have to promote the kingdom in the best possible way. I am preaching for a living now. I recall being told on a number of occasions by those who had been trained to preach or who were training preachers that a person should preach only if he couldn't do anything else. As a youngster, I would hear something like this and think, no fair. I might grow up to be able to do a bunch of things and still pick preaching. I've now reflected on this advice a bit more. The advice was probably a misguided effort to elevate the desire to preach by using a pithy but unclear statement. There are two logical possibilities as to what this advice meant. First, the advice urging me to preach only if I couldn't do anything else might have meant that I should preach only if I couldn't find other work. This could not have been the intended message, because its implication would be that those who are qualified to preach are qualified to do little else. It's implausible that this meaning was intended, because first, the advice I received was not intended to urge general incompetence, and second, good preachers I know are generally good at other things too. Now, the advice urging me to preach only if I couldn't do anything else might have meant something like this. I should preach only if I would be unhappy doing anything else, because the preaching life will be really hard. After all, Paul told Timothy to be ready to endure suffering, and Jeremiah preached because he had a burning fire deep within him, which he could not contain. We shouldn't offer the advice to preach only if you can't do anything else in this second sense either, because it's misleading. Remember that all Christians are to be ready to endure suffering, 2 Timothy chapter 3 and verse 12, not just preachers. Although my experience suggests that the preaching life is in large measure pleasant and less stressful than other kinds of lives. We don't want to unnecessarily frighten young men from starting their preaching lives on the false basis that the preaching life is miserable. We also send the wrong message if we imply that Jeremiah's example applies to only a subset of Christians in their desire to share the gospel. Jeremiah's example applies to all Christians, not just preachers. So let me suggest a possibly more constructive, if less flowery, account of the mindset that ought to lead one to a career in preaching. Preach full-time if, first, you are competent at it, or can be with training. Acts chapter 18, verses 24 to 28. And number two, if you are needed in some location, Acts chapter 16 and verse 9. And number three, preach full-time if you understand why preaching is important, 1 Corinthians chapter 1, verse 18. Your capabilities in other fields and the possibility that you could lead a happy life in other fields should not deter your desire to preach. Instead, use a liberal education and a wide array of interests to enhance your ministry. I have a great interest in sports, for example. I'm a former sports writer, and I've considered a career in sports journalism. Although I have, for now, decided against pursuing a full-time job in the media, I still think about sports regularly, and I could be reasonably happy writing about sports for the rest of my life. I have been pleasantly surprised at what a help this interest of mine in sports has been in my ministry. Sports has helped me to relate to people in various contexts, and it's provided sermon and article ideas, ideas for the On the Rock segments. I may never make another dime as a sports writer, but my love for sports will always be an asset as I preach. This illustrates a general principle about human interests. Better preachers are well-rounded, and well-rounded people are those who could be happy doing any number of things. Join us next time on The Rock.

Someone has prepared a very interesting timetable by making a mathematical parallel of a lifespan to a 24-hour day. It might cause you to seriously reflect on what you've accomplished or left unaccomplished. If you're 15 years old, it's 8:51 in the morning. If you're 20, it's 11:08 a.m. If you're 30, it's 1:25 in the afternoon. At 35, it's 2:59 p.m. If you're 40, it's a quarter after 4. If you're 45, it's almost a quarter to 6. If you're 50, 6 p.m. If you're 55, it's 8 minutes after 8 in the evening. If you're 60, 10, 11 p.m. If you're 70, it's approaching midnight. When the bell tolls for you at the midnight hour of death, on which side of the judgment seat will you stand? I'm Don Blackwell with 60 Seconds About the Second Coming, and remember, the Lord may come again any second.

0: It happens nearly every Sunday at the close of worship services. Streams of people pass by the preacher whose hand is outstretched to greet them and encourage them back for the next hour of worship. Most who say anything at all will likely compliment him for the sermon he just preached. And as a preacher, I'd like to think that most of those who offer such a compliment are sincere about it. However, I fear that some of those compliments are not so sincere. Perhaps they're just offered as a courtesy or out of habit. If a hearer thought highly of a gospel message, he'd no doubt find meaning in it for himself and seek application of it in his life. Otherwise, he's just a tolerant listener who thought this sermon was easier to sit through than some others he'd heard. Well, at James, the first chapter, we're told beginning at verse 22 that we should be doers of the word and not just hearers, else we become deceivers of our own selves. See, the Lord isn't made happy for us just to demonstrate patience enough to hear or read another portion of truth. The hearing or reading is worthless unless that portion of truth is going to be used to change and mold a life into that which the Lord wants it to be. Otherwise, James says, the hearer who isn't a doer of the word, it's like someone looking at himself in a mirror.
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3: Welcome to Search the Bible. I'm Bill Brandstetter, the preacher for the Marion, Illinois Church of Christ. Great to have you with us today on Search the Bible. And we're going to have our text from the book of Ephesians for this week. And our subject for today is the Jesus I need to know. Stay tuned as we search the Bible.

Our scripture reading today, a rather long one, found in Paul's letter to the Ephesians, chapter 1, verses 1 through 12. And this is from the New King James Version. Paul, an apostle of Jesus Christ by the will of God, to the saints who are in Ephesus and faithful in Christ Jesus. Grace to you and peace from God, our Father, and the Lord Jesus Christ. Blessed be the God and Father of our Lord Jesus Christ, who has blessed us with every spiritual blessing in the heavenly places in Christ, just as he chose us in him before the foundation of the world, that we should be holy and without blame before him in love, having predestined us to adoption by sons, as sons, by Jesus Christ to himself, according to the good pleasure of his will, to the praise of the glory of his grace, by which he made us accepted in the beloved. In him we have redemption through his blood, the forgiveness of sins, according to the riches of his grace, which he made to abound toward us in all wisdom and prudence, having made known to us the mystery of his will, according to his good pleasure which he purposed in himself, that in the dispensation of the fullness of times he might gather together in one all things in Christ, both which are in heaven and which are on earth, in him. In him also we have obtained an inheritance, being predestined according to the purpose of him who works all things, according to the counsel of his will, that we who first trusted in Christ should be to the praise of his glory. And that's Ephesians 1, 1 through 12. Today we're talking about the Jesus I need to know. Stay tuned as we search the Bible.

Thank you so much for tuning in today to Search the Bible. We are certainly glad that you are with us. So many of you listen every single time we're on, and we really appreciate that. If you're listening to us for the first time, again, our goal is simply to search the Bible for answers to life and eternity. We hope you'll search the Bible with us today, as we'll be primarily in the book of Ephesians chapter 1, beginning with verse 1, running through about verse 12. And then also we'll have a lot of other scripture passages. And remember, we have an 8-lesson Bible study course that we'd love to send you. Again, it's absolutely free. The address for that Bible study course, and again, remember, it's 8 easy lessons, simply write to Search the Bible, P.O. Box 52, Marion, Illinois, 62959. You know, we preachers get ideas for sermons and lessons from all kinds of different sources. When I was in preaching school, I had an instructor that told me to think sermonically, meaning think about sermons as people say things, as you read things, as little statements are made in various places. And in this sermon today, or this lesson I'm presenting, the ideas come from two books, one called Knowing God by J.I. Packer, and the other book is entitled The Jesus I Never Knew by Philip Yancey, and that stirred up some ideas in my mind. And as a result, this lesson came out of it. And I hope the lesson is beneficial to you and your efforts to follow Christ, to know Him as your Savior, to follow Him and obey Him so that eternity can be your home. You know, Jesus asked the question, what do you think about Christ? Matthew 22, verse 42. And that's a question that is still very important today. As a matter of fact, that's a question that's going to meet us one day, because Jesus said, he that rejects me and receives not my word has that which judges him. The word that I've spoken, the same will judge you in the last day. So a person's actions regarding what Jesus taught can affect that person eternally. What about doing what Jesus says? Jesus said, you remember in Luke 6, verse 46, why do you call me Lord, Lord, and do not the things which I say? And so that's a very important question too, isn't it? And the Bible often uses a lot of questions. Jesus taught a great deal simply by asking questions. And certainly that question is significant. Why do you call me Lord, Lord, and do not the things which I say? Well, which things do we do? Do we just find a few of the things Jesus said and then do those things? Jesus asked his disciple, who do men say I, the Son of Man, am? You remember Matthew 16, verse 14? And there was a variety of answers. Some said he was John the Baptist. Some said he was Jeremiah. Some said he was Elijah or one of the prophets. And you remember, there was a right answer, though, wasn't there? Peter said, thou art the Christ, the Son of the living God. So men may have a variety of opinions about who Jesus is, but when we read and study the Scriptures, we find out for ourselves who Jesus is. And we've been reading the book of Ephesians for our Scripture reading today, and a reading of that letter to the Ephesian brethren impresses the diligent Bible student that Paul had a great deal to say about the nature and the characteristics of Christ. And knowledge of Christ and faith in Him are essential to have life now and have it eternally. In John 10:10, Jesus said, the thief does not come except to steal and to kill and to destroy. I have come that they may have life, and that they have it may have it more abundantly. Now, no doubt Jesus is talking about eternal life there, but you know what? The Christian life now is also an abundant life, isn't it? You remember even the Apostle Paul, while in a Roman prison, said, I've learned whatever state I'm in to be content. And he also said, I can do all things through Christ, which strengthens me. So friends, Jesus came that I might have life now and more abundantly, and so that I can have life beyond the grave more abundantly. A person can know a great deal about Jesus without having any proper knowledge about him. Did you know that? A person can know a great deal about Jesus, but not have the proper knowledge of him. Mark 5, verse 7 through 9 needs to be our focus for just a minute. There in Mark chapter 5, you remember? When he saw Jesus from afar, he ran and worshipped him. That is, the one
who had come out of the tombs, you remember, with an unclean spirit. He had his dwelling among tombs. No one could bind him, not even with chains. And because he had been bound with shackles and chains, and the chains had been pulled apart by him, and the shackles broken in pieces. That's verse 4 of Mark 4. And verse 6 says, when he saw Jesus from afar off, he ran and worshipped him, and he cried out with a loud voice and said, what have I to do with you, Jesus, Son of the Most High? I implore you by God that you do not torment me. For he, Jesus, said to him, come out of the man, unclean spirit. Then he asked, what is your name? And he answered, saying, my name is Legion, for we are many. Also, he begged him earnestly that he would not send him out of the country. So here's an individual that knew a great deal about Jesus, but did not have the proper knowledge of him. How significant is the knowledge of Jesus? So many today rely on experience, feelings, testimonies. Perhaps someone would say, do you know Jesus? And the person will say, I just feel it right here. And they'll point to the center of their chest. Right here in my heart, I feel like I'm a Christian. Well, friends, fortunately, the Bible, the Word of God, the inspired Word of God, given to the apostles by the Holy Spirit as they were moved by Him, that Word of God tells us how we can become Christians and how we can know we have eternal life. John 17:3. Jesus said, this is eternal life, that they may know you, the only true God, and Jesus Christ, whom you have sent. Notice Jesus says a couple of things that are significant. Number one, that I can have a knowledge about eternal life. Number two, I must know God. And number three, I must know Christ. So knowledge and eternal life are forever connected in that verse by our Lord in John 17:3. And it's this knowledge that's significant. But what exactly is knowledge? What does it mean to know something? Well, knowing of something abstract comes by learning like a language or math problem. It's just abstract. I know it by just memorizing it or thinking about it or repeating it over and over. Knowledge of something tangible that I can touch comes by inspection or exploration. Or it can be something like a museum or a library.

great deal of evidence there is there. John goes on to say in John, 1 John 1, verse 2, the life was manifested, and we have seen and bear witness and declare to you that eternal life which was with the Father and was manifested to us, that which we have seen and we heard, we declare to you, that you also may have fellowship with us. And truly our fellowship is with the Father and with His Son, Jesus Christ. And these things we write to you that your joy may be full. Now, the one obviously he's talking about is Jesus, isn't it? Jesus before the flesh, then Jesus as he came in the flesh, Jesus as he died. You remember he was with God in the beginning. He was the Word that became flesh, as John wrote in John 1, verse 14. To say, I know Jesus, what does that mean? Do we know him? With humans, sometimes knowledge is a little bit more complicated because sometimes humans keep secrets and humans sometimes don't have a complete knowledge of something. We really don't let people know us. Even spouses sometimes keep secrets from one another. So our knowledge of others often depends more on them than it does on us. That is, what people tell us about themselves or what's being revealed about them. And so the Bible takes an idea, in the beginning was the Word, and the Word was with God, adds flesh and bones to it, and the Word became flesh and dwelt among us. And then Jesus' disciples knew him differently than we do. And again, remember that statement of John, we looked upon him, we heard him, we saw him, we handled him. They knew him differently than we do. Many of the New Testament references to Jesus had a special meaning to those around him. And perhaps we can't really know Jesus in the same sense his disciples did, who lived with him and interacted with him, but yet we can know a great deal about him. John 20, verse 29, Jesus said to Thomas, one of the 12, Thomas, because you've seen me and you have believed, blessed are those who have not seen and yet have believed. And so, friends, what do we know about Jesus? J.I. Packer, in his book entitled Knowing God, said this about God, and certainly it applies to Jesus as well. There's a difference between knowing about God and knowing God. And there's a difference between knowing about Jesus, like the demons did we read about a minute ago, and knowing Jesus. And so, let's ask ourselves, what do we know about Jesus? What do we know? Well, it's interesting what some people think of Jesus. The Lakota tribe of Indians refers to Jesus as the buffalo calf of God. Perhaps trying to take their own terminology and describe Jesus in words that they would understand. Norm Evans, a former Miami Dolphins lineman, wrote a book called On God's Squad. And he stated, quote, I guarantee that Christ would be the roughest guy who ever played this game. If he were alive today, I would picture a 6'6", 260-pound defensive tackle who would always make the big plays and would be hard to keep out of the backfield for offensive linemen like myself, unquote. Well, Jesus is neither the buffalo calf of God, nor is he the roughest guy who ever played football. But who is Jesus? What do we know about him? And we want to look at a study in the book of Ephesians, and since time is going by very quickly, we'll start some of this discussion from Ephesians today and continue it next week. First of all, Jesus is the Christ, or the Messiah. The basic affirmation of much of the four biographies of Matthew, Mark, Luke, and John is the statement that Jesus is the Christ or the Messiah. As a matter of fact, Matthew wrote the book of Matthew to Jews. Matthew was a Jew writing to Jews about a Jew. And he wrote to them to get them to see that Jesus is the Christ, the Messiah, the anointed. That's the word, what the word Christ means. And it corresponds with the Old Testament concept of Messiah. Peter's statement in Matthew 16:16, we quoted a minute ago, is significant here. You are the Christ, or the Messiah, the Son of the living God.
And so the first thing we need to recognize

Paul wrote in Ephesians 1, verse 1, an apostle of Jesus Christ by the will of God to the saints who are in Ephesus and faithful in Christ Jesus. Isn't it interesting? He says Jesus Christ, then Christ Jesus, and then in verse 2 of Ephesians 1, the Lord Jesus Christ. He identifies him in three ways, all of which are significant. Jesus Christ, Christ Jesus, and Lord Jesus Christ. Is Jesus our Lord? What does that mean? It means, is he our master? Is he our master? And you remember Romans 10, verse 9, if you confess with your mouth the Lord Jesus and believe in your heart that God raised him from the dead, you will be saved. But is that all we have to do? If we were to read on in Romans chapter 10, we read this, whoever calls on the name of the Lord shall be saved. So, confessing your mouth the Lord Jesus, believing in your heart that God raised him from the dead, also corresponds with calling on the name of the Lord, because they're both said to be ways in which we're saved. And that statement in Romans 10:13, we also find in Acts 2, verse 21, where the Apostle Paul said, or rather Peter said, this is that spoken of by the prophet Joel. And he quotes Joel, and he says in Acts 2:21, whoever calls on the name of the Lord shall be saved. So we have the same passage in Romans 10:13, and the same passage in Acts 2, verse 21. How were those folks in Acts chapter 2 saved? They were told by Peter to repent and be baptized, every one of you, in the name of Jesus Christ for the remission of your sins, and you'll receive the gift of the Holy Spirit. Friends, we can do the same thing today. And when we do that, we call on the name of the Lord. And we know that confession is made unto salvation. That's what the next Romans 10:10 says. For with the heart one believes unto righteousness, with the mouth confession is made unto salvation. One translation says, confession is made going toward salvation. And so we confess Jesus, and we're baptized after believing and willing to repent of our sins, and then we're baptized into the blood of Christ, Romans 6, 3, and 4. Friends, have you done that? Have you put on Christ, Galatians 3, 26, and 27? We have a tract we'd love to send you. It's absolutely free. The tract is entitled, What Must I Do to Be Saved? And we're going to have a song, and right after the song, I'll give you the address to write for the free tract and a free DVD.

0: 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We also have a DVD that a lot of people have watched and probably are still watching. The little DVD is called Searching for Truth. Remember, Jesus said, "You shall know the truth, and the truth shall make you free," John 8, verse 32. We would love to send you that DVD, absolutely free, and this little track, Happiness Guaranteed. If you would like both of those, maybe more than one copy, if you want to give one to someone else, all you have to do is contact us. Our contact information, as it always is, you can write to us, search the Bible, P.O. 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And don't forget also, we're found on the World Wide Web, www.marianchurchofchrist.com. And there's a place that says contact information. Just give us your name and address, and we'll send you this track, Happiness Guaranteed, or the DVD, Searching for Truth. And again, let me emphasize, these are absolutely free. We don't ask any contributions for any ministry. We don't want your money. We just want to send you this information. And we would love to do that just as quickly as possible, as soon as you can contact us. Also, don't forget that 8-lesson Bible study course. We mentioned it at the beginning of the broadcast. A lot of people are requesting this correspondence course. We literally have students from various parts of the nation who go onto our web page and find out that we're offering a free Bible study course and then contact us. And we would love to send this study course to you. It's 8 easy lessons. And what's nice about it is it's conducted in the privacy of your own home. You work at your own pace. There's no one trying to pressure you to hurry up and get it done. We have some students who fill out lesson number 1 and send the answers back right away. Others who take a little longer, and that's fine. We would just want to send it to you and put it in your hands as a valuable resource for you in studying the Word of God and the will of God and the way of God. And again, that's an 8-lesson Bible study course. When you get all done, you get a beautiful certificate that says you completed a Bible study course. If you would like that study course, again, the mailing address is Search the Bible, P.O. Box 52, Marion, Illinois, 62959, or call us 618-993-5534. Remember the words of Jesus as he told his disciples to go into all the world and preach the gospel to every creature, Mark 16:15. Then he told them, "He that believes and is baptized shall be saved." Friends, it's so important we know what we must do to be saved. Jesus told us, didn't he? "He that believes and is baptized shall be saved." Notice what Jesus did not say. He did not say, "He that believes and is saved should at some point be baptized." Jesus didn't say that. He said, "He that believes and is baptized shall be saved." Have you done that? Have you done it the way Jesus said to do it, in the right order? If you want to know more about baptism, call us. We'd love to talk to you. 618-993-5534. We would like to encourage you to attend a congregation of the Church of Christ near you. And if you want someone to come and study with you in the privacy of your own home, I'm sure there's someone at a local congregation of the Church of Christ who would be more than happy to come and sit down with an open Bible and study with you the great precepts and great principles of God. If you'd like to know where there's a congregation of the Church of Christ meeting in your area, please give us a call and we'll try to locate one for you. Again, our phone number is 618-993-5534 in Marion, Illinois. And again, our address to write to our program for any of the things we offered is Search the Bible, P.O. 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Remember, God loves you and we love you too. We hope you'll be back with us again next time when once again we search the Bible.
1: Hello, my name is Griffin Collins and I have an exciting announcement. We will begin releasing a weekly devotional on Facebook titled Matters That Matter. In these weekly devotionals, we will discuss topics that are important and specific to the Lord's church today. What does the Bible say about trusting others? Am I required to be faithful as a Christian? I pray that you will follow along with us as we explore matters that matter today.
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3: It's 7:29. Numbers chapter 22 tells us about a man by the name of Balaam. Balaam was headed in the wrong direction because he wanted to please himself instead of God. And finally, God spoke to him through his donkey. And you see that Balaam argued with his donkey and almost beat the poor animal to death until he realized it was God trying to get through to him. Sometimes God will use extraordinary means to get our attention when we are bent in going our own self-destructive way. It could come through tragedy or a trial. But when those times come, instead of getting angry, we should take the time to listen, because that may be the key to seeking God's guidance about the right way to go. I'm Jimmy Holland, and thank you for watching the Gospel Broadcasting Network.
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5: 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WGWD.

The bricklayer lays bricks. The roofer lays shingles. The fisherman catches fish. It would be disastrous and deceitful for a bricklayer that couldn't lay bricks or a roofer that couldn't swing a hammer. When someone cannot or will not do the work, he stops being identified by his trade. The Christian must live Christ. Simple, obvious. But some call themselves Christians without living as Christ. James said, "You adulterous people, do you not know that friendship with the world is enmity with God?" James 4:4. When Christians live like the world, they are enemies of God. According to Ecclesiastes 10:1, the perfumer's oils and spices may make a wonderful perfume, but with dead flies, it stinks. Christian living is a sweet-smelling sacrifice to God, but when worldliness is added, it too stinks. Christians must realize the importance of being separated from the world. Let the bricklayer lay bricks. Let the fisherman catch fish. And let the Christian live Christ.

Hi, I'm David Smith, and this is In a Word. In 1 Timothy chapter 3, verses 1 and 2, Paul twice uses a word to describe a man who would be put into a certain position in the church, and he uses the word bishop. A man that would desire the office of a bishop then must be blameless, and he goes on to describe a number of other things. I want you to consider with me today the word bishop. Many have defined the word bishop as being that of an overseer, a protector. Some in their lexicons have even described that word bishop as being a superintendent. I think it's interesting to consider that when Roman emperors would take over a new city, or they would establish a brand new city, that is, some city they had conquered or a newly formed city, they would appoint men to be bishops, overseers of that new city. In other words, in that local setting, that man would oversee that particular setting for the emperor, for the king. I find it interesting because that same word picture is presented in the New Testament with regard to somebody who would be a bishop. You might notice in your own study of the Scripture that the word bishop is the same word that's used of elders. It's the same word that's used of shepherds. It's even the same word in Ephesians 4 that's used of pastors. So when you're talking about a bishop, an overseer, a protector, a superintendent, you're talking about the same man that's also filling the same role within that plurality of men called elders and shepherds and pastors, overseers. That's a reference to the same work. And I want you to consider a few things about that idea of a bishop today. In 1 Timothy chapter 3, I noted that twice that word is used, but I want you to notice further, and you can read this later, that there are a number of moral qualifications, spiritual qualifications for this man. Not just physical, that he's to be the husband of one wife and to have believing children, but he's to be of a certain character. There are requisites regarding his moral and spiritual standing with God that make him who he is. But even more, I want you to see that in the New Testament, there is to be a plurality of those men serving in local settings. In Acts chapter 14, beginning in verse 22 and reading through verse 23, the Bible makes it clear that Paul and his traveling companions, as they were rounding out their first missionary journey, were going back through the cities where they had established local congregations, and they were appointing elders in every church. Now, that does not mean that there was more than one church in the sense of the universal one body that Jesus built, but he's talking about the local congregations, Antioch and other places where they had been. And so they go back through and establish local elderships and local congregations. In Titus chapter 1, Titus is told by Paul to appoint elders in local congregations. We learn then that there is to be a plurality of bishops in each local setting. Now, if a bishop is the same thing as a pastor, a shepherd, an elder, it means that there must be a plurality of elders, a plurality of shepherds, a plurality of pastors, a plurality of bishops in one local setting. In other words, the pattern of the New Testament does not call for a pastor over a congregation. It calls for pastors, elders, bishops over a congregation, and then men who obviously fit the qualifications of 1 Timothy chapter 3 and Titus chapter 1. What a blessing it is to have bishops over the local church, just like Jesus described. Bishops. That's been our word for the day. I'm David Smith, and this is In a Word. My

0: It's 71 degrees.
1: This past week, I conducted a funeral for a friend of mine. As I was talking to one of his sons, he told me that his father's death was unexpected just a few weeks ago. Cancer had overtaken his body in just a very short time. And a comment was made, "Nobody knows." And that's true. Over the book of James, chapter 4, verse 14, it says, "For what is your life? It is even a vapor that appears for a little time and then vanishes away." Nobody knows when they'll die. There are times near the end when the medical team may say, "Well, it could be any time, an hour, a day, a few days." Nobody knows. The end is certain for all of us, but nobody knows for sure when. But besides one's death, there are a lot of other things that nobody knows. First of all, nobody knows what it's like on the other side. We can read stories and hear explanations and descriptions of near-death experiences, but we do not know and cannot know and will not know until we cross this life into the next, what's actually waiting for us on the other side. Also, nobody knows the influence that they may have on someone else's life. We need to be a source of encouragement to those around us, but we never really know the influence or impact that we're having. Also, nobody knows the impact of our words. There's a reason that the scriptures advise and instruct us to use our words carefully and thoughtfully. Words can harm. Words can help. Words can build up. Words can tear down. We probably all repeated the words, "Sticks and stones may break my bones, but words will never hurt me." I'm sorry, but that is just not true. Another thing nobody knows. Nobody knows what will happen tomorrow. You know, most of the time, we're not even sure what will happen in the next hour or two. We can make plans, predictions, and forecasts, but things can change in an instant. Lives can be changed forever in an instant. So let's live life each day like it's our last. Let's be obedient to all that God has commanded us to do. And let's always live as though we'll be facing our Heavenly Father today. I'm Ron Bradshaw, and that's my humble opinion.

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2: It's 71 degrees.
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4: In Matthew 5, verse 14, Jesus says, "You are the light of the world. A city set upon a hill cannot be hidden." It's important to note this illustration made by Jesus was his expectations for us Christians. Are you in your daily life an example of Christian light through your words and actions? When Jesus committed the ultimate sacrifice, it was not common or normal, rather transcendent and righteous. It provided us with a path to salvation and a light to walk upon the path of righteousness. As Christians, we should revere that solemn sacrifice by mirroring the attributes of the Savior who committed the sacrifice, becoming a light to the world. As Jesus made a sacrifice, we should sacrifice certain aspects within our life by committing faithfully to the doctrine of Christ, separating ourselves by becoming uniquely separate from the world. Then, and only then, can we become a beacon of faith to others, shining our godly light to those who are lost in the darkest of life's storms. By doing so, it is my prayer that we fulfill the vision that Jesus sets forth for us in Matthew 5, verse 14. Becoming the light of the world.

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2: Welcome to Good News Today, the program where you will always find good news, no matter what else is happening in the world. I'm Jim Dearman, your host for Good News Today. Thanks so much for being with us here in our Good News room. Let me tell you what's coming up on today's program. Our scripture reading today is 1 Peter 2, 11 through 17. That's a part of our devotional time, which consists of our scripture reading, beautiful singing segment, and then our brief study of our scripture, 1 Peter 2, 11 through 17. And following our devotional time, Stephen Hall with another excellent challenges segment on the joy of faith. The joy of faith. You will not want to miss that. A little bit later on, Leroy Dedman comes along with another Leaving a Legacy segment and talks about carpet and sizing carpet. And the application deals with how people just simply do not listen sometimes. You will not want to miss that when Leroy Dedman shares those thoughts with us in another excellent Leaving a Legacy segment. Our final segment today is our G&T Q&A. Does the New Testament clearly state that Christians are no longer under the Ten Commandments? Well, we'll look at that, as we always do, from the Scriptures. Right now, we look at the Scripture for our reading today, and that's 1 Peter chapter 2, 1 Peter chapter 2, verses 11 through 17. Hope you have your Bibles and that you are ready to read along with us. Peter writes, "Beloved, I beg you as sojourners and pilgrims, abstain from fleshly lusts which war against the soul, having your conduct honorable among the Gentiles, that when they speak against you as evildoers, they may by your good works which they observe, glorify God in the day of visitation. Therefore, submit yourselves to every ordinance of man for the Lord's sake, whether to the king as supreme, or to governors, as to those who are sent by him for the punishment of evildoers and for the praise of those who do good. For this is the will of God, that by doing good you may put to silence the ignorance of foolish men. As free, yet not using liberty as a cloak for vice, but as bondservants of God, honor all people, love the brotherhood, fear God, honor the king."

We're back for the study portion of our devotional time. We're looking at 1 Peter chapter 2, verses 11 through 17. As Peter writes in verse 11, "Beloved, I beg you as sojourners and pilgrims." Let's stop right there. Beloved, I beg you. I plead with you, in other words. And of course, the tender affection is seen in the word beloved. But notice the phrase, "as sojourners and pilgrims." And that's a phrase that Peter uses to remind his readers, and he refers to them as pilgrims in the very first verse of this epistle, to the pilgrims of the dispersion in Pontus, Galatia, etc. And so, sojourners and pilgrims is a reminder that if we are Christians today, we are but passing through this world. You know, there's a grand old hymn we sing, "This world is not our home, we're just a passing through." Well, no doubt the sentiment for that song comes from passages like this one, where he says, "as sojourners and pilgrims." In other words, our citizenship, as Paul wrote elsewhere in one of his epistles, is in heaven. Our citizenship is in heaven if indeed we are citizens of the kingdom of God, the kingdom of Christ, which is the church of our Lord and Savior, Jesus Christ. It simply reminds us that we should not attach too much to this world. And it reminds us of what John the Apostle wrote in 1 John 2:15, beginning when he says, "Do not love the world, neither the things that are in the world." And he reminds us in that same context that the world is passing away with its lust, but he who does the will of God abides forever. And so this is simply another reminder that we are just passing through. Let's focus on things above, and let's make sure that we are prepared for eternity, and that this is just a drop in the bucket, as the expression goes, this lifetime is compared to eternity. It's a contrast indeed. Abstain then, since you are sojourners and pilgrims, don't get involved with the fleshly lusts of this life, which war against the soul. Your soul is immortal. This body is going to die and return to the dust. The soul is immortal. The fleshly lust of this life war against that which is immortal. Don't let that happen. That's Peter's plea here to these sojourners and pilgrims. And we know we live in a world today where temptation is certainly abundant in various ways, and where we need to focus on spiritual things and grow in the grace and the knowledge of our Lord and Savior Jesus Christ, and grow stronger each day in order to combat the temptations of this life. Also, there's something important here in verse 12 about our influence as Christians. Notice what Peter writes here, "having your conduct honorable among the Gentiles." In other words, those who are not Christians, have your conduct honorable among those who are outside the body of Christ, those who may be opposed to Christianity, that when they speak against you as evildoers, in other words, that would be a false accusation, but Peter's point is, make sure it's a false accusation. Make sure they have nothing that they can hang their hat on when it comes to accusing you of any kind of immorality. They may, by your good works which they observe, glorify God in the day of visitation. That day of visitation would involve any act of God to bring favor, visitation upon his people or upon the world favorably, or in the negative sense, visitation in the sense of a judgment against people. So what Peter is admonishing here is, make sure that you let your light shine. In other words, it's the very same sentiment that Jesus expressed in the Great Sermon on the Mount when he said in Matthew 5:16, "Let your light so shine before men that they may see your good works and glorify your Father in heaven." Isn't that really what Peter is reinforcing here for us? That they may, by your good works which they observe, glorify God in the day of visitation. In other words, influence is a powerful entity, and we must never, never think that we don't really influence anyone. We do. No man is an island, as the poet wrote, but the scripture affirmed that long before the poet ever wrote those words. Paul wrote, "No man lives to himself, no man dies to himself." And so the power of influence is something we need to take very, very
seriously. Then he shifts to submitting to governmental authorities and powers. In other words, the Christian should be the most law-abiding citizen that anyone could ever hope to find. He should be exemplary in his relationship to the powers that be in terms of making sure that he is truly a law-abiding citizen. Therefore, verse 13, Peter writes, submit yourselves to every ordinance or institution, is the idea here, of man for the Lord's sake, whether to the king as supreme or to governors as to those who are sent by him for the punishment of evildoers and for the praise of those who do good. In other words, the governmental authorities, if they're exercising their powers as they should, they are for your protection. And they're there to protect law-abiding citizens. And you should respect that and be submissive to those laws. Now, obviously, we know that the laws of man do not trump the laws of God. And if they conflict with the laws of God, then obviously our obligation is to follow God. You remember the passage in Acts chapter 5? And verse 29, when the apostles were threatened by the powers of their day, the religious powers of their day, and told not to teach in the name of Christ, and they said, "You've contradicted that despite what we told you earlier." Well, what did Peter and the other apostles say? Acts 5:29. Here was their response: "We ought to obey God rather than men." And so that's a principle that needs to be observed. But all things being equal, as the expression goes, and if the laws of man do not conflict with the laws of God, then obviously the child of God has an obligation to submit to the laws of man, because the government is ordained of God, and we need to appreciate that. Verse 15 reinforces what I've just said. "For this is the will of God, that by doing good you may put to silence the ignorance of foolish men." By doing good, by submitting to the law, by letting your influence be the kind of influence that it should be, letting your light shine before men, then you put to silence the ignorance of foolish men by your very actions. Now, in verse 16, Peter says, "As free..." You're free, but not using your liberty as a cloak for vice. Well, what are we free from as Christians? We're free from the law of Moses. We're free from the bondage of that law, the fact that one could not live under that law in a way to have complete or absolute forgiveness of sins. They could only have forgiveness as everything pointed to the ultimate shedding of the blood of Christ, which brought about absolute forgiveness. And so you have a freedom in Christ, Peter is writing, as Paul in the Galatian letter, for example, in Galatians 5 especially, wrote concerning.

0: 25, consider one another in order to stir up love and good works. He goes on in verse 25, not forsaking the assembling of ourselves together as the custom of some is. And so we come together, we assemble together, we look forward to the times that we can be together, we love one another, we encourage one another. Love the brotherhood, he says. Fear God. In other words, give God the reverential fear that he so richly deserves. The fear here is not the idea of living in dread and terror of God. I know that Paul wrote in Romans 11:22, behold the goodness and the severity of God. God is a just God, and he will bring punishment upon those who deserve that punishment, who have rejected his love and his mercy. But the fear here is that reverential fear and the awe that we are to have for God. And he says, honor the king. In other words, the powers that be. As long as those powers do not conflict with the law of God, getting us back to Acts 5:29, then God's decree is that we give respect and submit to the laws of men and those who have been ordained as the servants of God to carry out those laws. Great text from Peter, 1 Peter chapter 2, verses 11 through 17. Well, that's it for our devotional time. Time now for the challenges segment and some discussion from Stephen Hall on the joy of faith. Here's Stephen Hall.
1: For many, serving the Lord is seen as a great burden. The burden is so much that some will reject Him altogether. Some even will try to change the image of God into something that pleases them. Note that Paul wrote, and change the glory of the uncorruptible God into an image like corruptible man, and to birds and four-footed beasts and creeping things. Wherefore God also gave them up to uncleanness through the lust of their own heart, to dishonor their own bodies between themselves, who changed the truth of God into a lie, and worshipped and served the creature more than the Creator, who is blessed forever. Amen. Romans 1, 23 through 25. We can see certainly how others will try to change the Word of God so that it will please them or even permit them any lifestyle that they choose. They will heap to themselves teachers having itching ears. Well, even still, some will convince themselves that they are incapable of obeying the Lord. Well, this is certainly not the case according to Scripture. Anyone can live a life pleasing to the Lord if he truly desires it. The Hebrews writer wrote, but without faith it is impossible to please Him, for he that cometh to God must believe that He is, and that He is a rewarder of them that diligently seek Him. Hebrews 11:6. Now, we are told that faith is the substance of things hoped for and the evidence of things not seen. Hebrews 11:1. But if you do not have joy in the service of your faith, then you are very likely to fall away. You see, the presence or lack of joy in the service of your faith will determine your effectiveness and labor in the kingdom of Christ. If you do not have joy, you will likely have an improper outlook and attitude towards serving the Lord. Notice that Paul wrote, wherefore, my beloved, as you've always obeyed, not as in my presence only, but now much more in my absence. Work out your own salvation with fear and trembling. For it is God which worketh in you, both to do will and to do of His good pleasure, to do all things without murmurings and disputings, that ye may be blameless and harmless, the sons of God, without rebuke in the midst of a crooked and perverse nation, among whom ye shine as lights in the world, holding forth the word of life, that I may rejoice in the day of Christ, that I have not run in vain, neither labored in vain. Yea, and if I be offered upon the sacrifice and service of your faith, I joy and rejoice with you all. For the same cause also do ye joy and rejoice with me. Philippians 2 and verse 18. You see, when we truly understand that Jesus Christ is the fount of our faith and joy, then we will learn that we can never run out of either. Jesus will never leave us nor forsake us, but we can lose our joy in the service of our faith and leave Him. So how do we then retain joy in the service of our faith? Well, first, we must be partakers of His grace and have an optimistic faith and not a doubting one. We must be humble and reject the error of false teaching. But notice also we must press toward the sweet by and by and learn to be content in the challenging here and now. Remember the words of David when he wrote in Psalm 2, verse 11, serve the Lord with fear

0: rejoice with trembling.
1: Our thanks to Stephen Hall for that challenges segment. Coming up, it's Leaving a Legacy with Leroy Dedman. But before we get to that, we want to take an information break to give you the contact information, because we do want to hear from you. We'll be right back.
2: 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We'd like to hear from you. Hearing from our viewers is always good news to us.
1: 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Right now it's time for Leroy Dedman and Leaving a Legacy.
3: Have you noticed that folks often pay no attention to what you say? Several years ago, I owned a floor covering business and also sold wallpaper. I remember one lady purchasing paper and informed me she was going to hang it herself. So I gave her a small package of sizing and instructed her to mix the contents with water and size the wall before she hung the paper, or else she would not be able to move the paper around when it contacted the wall. So the next day, she called me complaining that when she put the paper on the wall, it stuck immediately and would not allow her to line up the pattern. I asked, "Did you size the wall?" To which she replied, "Yes, sir. It is 8x12. Well, it's no surprise to hear our Lord say, "He that has ears to hear, let him hear." For I've discovered people pay no more attention to what the Bible says than the lady with the wallpaper. When people hear what they want to hear, they quit listening. For example, the Apostle Paul, writing by the inspiration of the Holy Spirit, said in Ephesians 2, 8-10, "For by grace have you been saved through faith, and that not of yourselves. It is a gift of God, not of works, lest anyone should boast. For we are his workmanship, created in Christ Jesus, for good works which God prepared beforehand that we should walk in them." Some people quit listening when they hear, "For you have been saved by grace." Therefore, teaching that one is saved by grace alone and that God has done it all for you. Others will hear, "For by grace you have been saved through faith," and teach that one is saved based upon one's faith or what one believes. While others only hear, "Not of works," leading them to teach we are not saved by anything we do. Another passage often mistreated is Mark 16:16. "He who believes and is baptized will be saved, but he who does not believe will be condemned." Some quit listening when they hear "he who believes," and teach one is saved the moment they believe. Others apparently only hear "and is baptized," and baptize infants when they're not even capable of believing. There is one more such passage found in Acts 16 in the record of the conversion of the jailer at Philippi. You recall Paul and Silas were in prison at midnight and singing praises to God, and the prison doors were open. The jailer, who was awakened from sleep, saw the doors open and, assuming the prisoner had escaped, was about to take his own life when he heard the words of Paul saying, "Do yourself no harm, for we're all here." Upon investigating this, he asked, "Sirs, what must I do to be saved?" Then Paul gave his answer, "Believe on the Lord Jesus Christ, and you'll be saved, you and your household," found in Acts 16:31. And this is where most folks stop reading. They fail to finish the story where the jailer is taught and baptized in the verses that follow. We must listen to all that God had to say on the subject. The psalmist put it like this: "How precious also are your thoughts to me, O God. How great is the sum of them. In Psalms 39:117, again in Psalms 119:160, the entirety of your word is truth, and every one of your righteous judgments endures forever.
1: Well, sometimes people do not listen as we would hope they would listen. Our thanks to Leroy for that Leaving a Legacy segment. Coming up, it's our final segment. It's our G&T Q&A as we deal with whether or not the Old Testament has been done away and that we're no longer under the Ten Commandments. We'll look at that and a very key passage on that from the book of Romans. We'll do that after we take another brief information break. We'll be right back.
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1: We are back for our final segment. Incidentally, we want you to like us on Facebook and follow us on Twitter and take advantage of that contact information we've just given you. Here's our G&T Q&A. Does the New Testament clearly state that Christians are no longer under the Ten Commandments? Well, the answer is yes. The old law, the law of Moses, served its purpose, and the Lord took it out of the way, nailing it to His cross. Colossians 2:14 is a key passage. But you know, there are some who try to make a distinction between two parts of the law of Moses, one of which they say, yes, was taken away, the ceremonial part of the law, as they call it, but the Ten Commandments, that's a separate part that was never taken away. Well, we can clearly show that that is not the case. Romans 7, 1 through 7. Paul writes, "Or do you not know, brethren, for I speak to those who know the law, that the law has dominion over man as long as he lives? For the woman who has a husband is bound by the law to her husband as long as he lives. But if the husband dies, she's released from the law of her husband." Then he drops down and says, after talking about that particular principle, verse 4, "Therefore, my brethren, you also," just like the husband-wife situation he's just described, where the husband dies, "therefore, my brethren, you also have become dead to the law through the body of Christ, that you may be married to another, to him who was raised from the dead, that we should bear fruit to God. For when we were in the flesh, the sinful passions which were aroused by the law were at work in our members to bear fruit to death. But now we have been delivered from the law, having died to what we were held by, so that we should serve in the newness of the Spirit and not in the oldness of the letter." Is Paul talking about the Ten Commandments? Well, some would say, well, no, surely not. He must be talking about that ceremonial law. Listen to verse 7. "What shall we say then? Is the law," that's the same law he's been talking about, "is the law sin? Certainly not. On the contrary, I would not have known sin except through the law, for I would not have known covetousness unless the law had said, you shall not covet." What law said you shall not covet? The Ten Commandments. That's the tenth one. It's been done away. Thanks for being with us.

0: And now, admonition, brought to you by the Collierville Church of Christ.
1: When you think of characteristics that you need to build into your life, when you think about things that God would want you to be, that would benefit others, can I recommend this one? Paul says concerning Timothy that he desired to send Timothy shortly to the church at Philippi for this reason: for I have no one like-minded who will sincerely care for your state. He's saying, of all the people who are my companions, of all the people who are with me, Timothy, I'm sending to you because he is so much like me. He cares for you. Do you care for others? Do you think about their situation, and do you work with them wherever they are? Let's be Timothy in our lives.
0: For more from the Collierville Church of Christ, visit colliervillecoc.org.

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0: There is always good news today. Welcome to Good News Today, the program where you will always find good news, no matter what else is happening in the world. I'm Jim Dearman, your host for Good News Today. We're entering a brand new year, and we are very grateful that you have chosen to begin your year with us here at Good News Today. And we hope that you'll continue throughout this year to be a regular audience member of Good News Today. We appreciate your interest in spiritual things so very much. As always, if you're a regular audience member, you know that I'll give you a preview right now of what's coming up on our program. We'll begin, as always, with our devotional time, which consists of our scripture reading, beautiful singing, and then a brief study of that scripture. And an appropriate passage with which to begin the new year today, our passage comes from 2 Corinthians chapter 5. We'll be looking at verses 17 through 21, where Paul discusses the new creation in Christ. 2 Corinthians 5, 17 through 21. So get your Bibles if you don't have them already and be ready to read along and study along with us in just a moment. Meanwhile, let me tell you what else is coming up after our devotional time. Another challenges segment with Stephen Hall. A new challenges segment on the joy of faith. Faith. Oh, what an important entity. And the joy of faith. That is an emphasis that Stephen will bring to that discussion that you will not want to miss. And you will not want to miss Leroy Dedman. He comes your way a little bit later on with another excellent Leaving a Legacy segment where he advises us to choose our ruts wisely because we may be in them for a while. He begins with an illustration that you will find humorous, and then he'll close always, as he does, with a strong spiritual application. And in our commentary segment today, believe it or not, an unusual story about a holiday parade down in Jacksonville, Florida, that featured a particular float that you'll find, I believe, hard to believe. We'll save that for our final segment in our commentary segment a little bit later on. Again, we're so glad that you are with us, and let's read together now from 2 Corinthians chapter 5, verses 17 through 21. I'm reading, as usual, from the New King James Translation, where Paul writes, "Therefore, if anyone is in Christ, he is a new creation. Old things have passed away. Behold, all things have become new. Now all things are of God, who has reconciled us to himself through Jesus Christ and has given us the ministry of reconciliation. That is, that God was in Christ reconciling the world to himself, not imputing their trespasses to them, and has committed to us the word of reconciliation. Now then, we are ambassadors for Christ, as though God were pleading through us. We implore you on Christ's behalf, be reconciled to God. For he made him who knew no sin to be sin for us, that we might become the righteousness of God in him."

0: We are back for the study portion of our devotional time. And again, we're looking at 2 Corinthians chapter 5, verses 17 through 21. As we mentioned earlier, this is an excellent passage, an appropriate one with which to begin the new year, because Paul is talking about the new creation. As he writes in verse 17, "Therefore, if anyone is in Christ, he is a new creation." Now, think with me for just a moment about the importance of that phrase, "in Christ." It's absolutely crucial to our eternal salvation. In other words, we must be in Christ in order to be saved. And Paul writes, if we're in Christ, then we are a new creation, completely new. He adds that old things, that is, that old life of sin has passed away. In other words, the guilt of sin is gone because we've been cleansed by the blood of Christ, and the burden of sin has been lifted from us. It doesn't mean that we're sinless individuals when we are in Christ, but in Christ, as we walk in the light, as God is in the light, as John writes in 1 John 1:7, we have the blood of Christ that keeps on cleansing us from the sins that we will at times inevitably commit, but that we certainly do not want to commit, because we want to be righteous in Christ. But the key is, we can't be righteous anywhere but in Christ. But here's the key question. How do we get into Christ? Well, to get into Christ, we must do those things, that is, follow those steps that will ultimately place us in that relationship in Christ. Let me go to Colossians 2 and verse 7 to see as Paul, the same writer, wrote to the Colossian brethren. And they were brethren. Well, verse 6 is the verse I actually want us to look at first. "As you therefore have received Christ Jesus the Lord, so walk in Him." Now, you know, we sometimes hear the expression, receive Jesus. Well, Paul says, as you have received Christ Jesus the Lord, walk in Him. He's writing to those who had received Jesus. But the key is, how had they received Jesus? Tragically, many in the religious world today tell us to receive Jesus, to receive Him into your heart, as it were, as your personal Savior, as the expression goes, one must simply pray the so-called sinner's prayer and invite Jesus into your heart. But now Paul here, writing to Colossians, here's an inspired apostle, writing to those who had received Jesus, he'll tell us how they had received Him. He reminds them of how they had received Jesus. When you drop down in Colossians 2 to verse 11, he writes, "In Him you were also circumcised with the circumcision made without hands, by putting off the body of the sins of the flesh, by the circumcision of Christ," a spiritual reference to a spiritual circumcision. And here's how they did it. Verse 12 of Colossians 2, "Buried with Him in baptism, in which you also were raised with Him through faith in the working of God, who raised Him from the dead." Then he goes on in verse 13, "And you, being dead in your trespasses and the uncircumcision of your flesh, He has made alive together with Him," looking back now, "having forgiven you all trespasses." Having forgiven you all trespasses where? When you were buried with Him in baptism. Paul reinforces that statement in Galatians 3, 26 and 27, when he says, "For you're all sons of God by faith in Christ Jesus." Verse 27, "For as many of you as were baptized into Christ did put on Christ." Look at it again. "For as many of you as were baptized into Christ did put on Christ." Now go back to our passage in 2 Corinthians 5:17. "Therefore, if anyone is in Christ," but how do we get into Christ? The same way that Paul and every other inspired writer teaches one to get into Christ. By a faith, belief, that leads you to fully repent of your sins, confess Jesus as the Christ, as we're elsewhere taught in Scripture, and then to be buried in baptism for the forgiveness of sins. In other words, one cannot be saved outside of Christ, and yet one cannot be in Christ without being baptized into Christ. But it's not baptism alone. Yes, it is a faith. We must believe, obviously. But that belief has to move us forward. It has to be a working faith, as James writes so eloquently by inspiration in James chapter 2, in that great treatise on faith in chapter 2. where he says, you show me your faith without your works, and I'll show you my faith by my works. But as we've often said, what kind of works are they by which we show faith? Not works of the law of Moses, that law has been done away. Not works that we would devise by which we seek to save ourselves, but works that God has ordained in his word that we should walk in them. That's Ephesians chapter 2 and verse 10. And so it is so important for us to appreciate that if we're to be a new creature, a new creation in Christ, where all the old things have passed away and all things have become new, we must be baptized into Christ. That's God's will. The very next verse reminds us of that very fact. He says, now all things are of God. Everything that brings about our reconciliation to God comes through Jesus Christ, and it originates with God. It's God's plan. Verse 18, now all things are of God, who has reconciled us to himself through Jesus Christ. And then he says of himself and the other apostles, and has given us the ministry of reconciliation. Notice, he goes on. Verse 19, that is, that God was in Christ. Here's how he did it. Here's how he has accomplished that reconciliation process. That God was in Christ, reconciling the world to himself, not imputing their trespasses to them. In other words, giving us a means by which, through Christ, we can have our trespasses, our sins, forgiven. And then he says, and has committed to us the word of reconciliation. Paul's speaking of himself here, and of course, it would apply to the other apostles, the inspired apostles who revealed to us, as did other inspired writers, the revealed will of God. Now, in verse 20, he says, now then, we are ambassadors for Christ. But again, he's still speaking of himself and those inspired men. He's not speaking of us. We really are not ambassadors for Christ. Even if we're Christians today, as Christians, we're still not ambassadors. That is, we haven't been specifically authorized and sent from the very Christ himself as these ambassadors were. We're simply messengers, in a sense, of the gospel, that we're to share the good news of Jesus Christ with the world. We're to live it before them and teach it whenever we have opportunity. But this word ambassador is a word that had a specific application to those like Paul, those inspired ambassadors who were commissioned by the Christ himself. Go into all the world, preach the gospel to every creature. Mark's account of that great commission. So he says, we're ambassadors for Christ, as though God were pleading through us. We implore you on Christ's behalf. You see, on Christ's behalf, as his ambassadors, here's the plea. Be reconciled to God. Now, our final verse. For he made him who knew no sin to be sin for us, that we might become the righteousness of God in him. When he says he made him who knew no sin to be sin, it doesn't mean that he became a sinner. Jesus was sinless. But he became the sin offering for us when he died on the cross and bore our sins upon his sinless shoulders, that we might be righteous through him. What a beautiful text this is with which to begin the new year. Time has gone for our devotional time. Time to move on to the excellent challenges segment, where Stephen Hall is going to discuss with us the joy of faith. Here's Stephen Hall.
1: For many, serving the Lord is seen as a great burden. The burden is so much that some will reject him altogether. Some even will try to change the image of God into something that pleases them. Note that Paul wrote, and change the glory of the uncorruptible God into an image like corruptible man, and to birds and four-footed beasts and creeping things. Wherefore God also gave them up to uncleanness through the lust of their own heart, to dishonor their own bodies between themselves, who changed the truth of God into a lie, and worshipped and served the creature more than the Creator, who is blessed forever. Amen. Romans 1, 23 through 25. We can see certainly how others will try to change the Word of God so that it will please them, or even permit them any lifestyle that they choose. They will heap to themselves teachers having itching ears. Well, even still, some will convince themselves that they are incapable of obeying the Lord. Well, this is certainly not the case according to Scripture. Anyone can live a life pleasing to the Lord if he truly desires it. The Hebrews writer wrote, but without faith it is impossible to please him, for he that cometh to God must believe that he is, and that he is a rewarder of them that diligently seek him. Hebrews 11:6. Now, we are told that faith is the substance of things hoped for and the evidence of things not seen, Hebrews 11 and verse 1. But if you do not have joy in the service of your faith, then you are very likely to fall away. You see, the presence or lack of joy in the service of your faith will determine your effectiveness and labor in the kingdom of Christ. If you do not have joy, you will likely have an improper outlook and attitude towards serving the Lord. Notice that Paul wrote, "Wherefore, my beloved, as you've always obeyed, not as in my presence only, but now much more in my absence, work out your own salvation with fear and trembling. For it is God which worketh in you, both to do will and to do of his good pleasure, to do all things without murmurings and disputings, that ye may be blameless and harmless, the sons of God, without rebuke in the midst of a crooked and perverse nation, among whom ye shine as lights in the world, holding forth the word of life, that I may rejoice in the day of Christ, that I have not run in vain, neither labored in vain. Yea, and if I be offered upon the sacrifice and service of your faith, I joy and rejoice with you all. For the same cause also do ye joy and rejoice with me." Philippians 2 and verse 18. You see, when we truly understand that Jesus Christ is the fount of our faith and joy, then we will learn that we can never run out of either. Jesus will never leave us nor forsake us, but we can lose our joy in the service of our faith and leave Him. So how do we then retain joy in the service of our faith? Well, first, we must be partakers of His grace and have an optimistic faith, and not a doubting one. We must be humble and reject the error of false teaching. But notice also we must press toward the sweet by and by and learn to be content in the challenging here and now. Remember the words of David when he wrote in Psalm 2, verse 11, "Serve the Lord with fear and rejoice with trembling."
0: Oh, great segment indeed from Stephen Hall. Beautiful segment, The Joy of Faith. Coming up, it is Leaving a Legacy with Leroy Dedman, but before we get to that, we want to take time for a brief information break because we want to share some important contact information with you because we want to hear from you. We'll be right back.
2: 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We'd like to hear from you. 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
0: We hope you take advantage of the contact information. What a better way to begin the new year than with, there's no better way to begin than with our Bible Correspondence Course if you're not already enrolled. Well, right now it's time for Leaving a Legacy. Choose your ruts wisely because you may be in them for a while. What's that all about? Leroy Edmonds going to tell us right now.
3: Do you remember before we had the interstate system? Well, it seems like a long time ago. Back in the 60s, we were living in Middle Tennessee, and our route to Freed Hardeman College, now university, where Jane's mother was a dorm supervisor, was to take Highway 64, which runs across the bottom of Tennessee. It seems they were always working on the road, and I remember a sign erected over near Savannah notifying of the road construction, and someone had tacked a handwritten sign which said, "Choose your ruts wisely, for you will be in them for the next 10 miles. While I thought it was humorous, it also reminded me that life is just like that. The path we choose early in life will affect us all of our life. Those who abuse their bodies with nicotine and alcohol and other drugs when they're young, even if they quit smoking and drinking, may suffer the consequences later in their lives. Regardless of what you may believe about Proverbs 22:6, train up a child in the way he should go, and when he is old, he will not depart from it. The principle is true. even though there may be exceptions to it, children who are brought up in the Lord and the nurture and admonition of the Lord sometimes go astray, and some who have no religious training at all turn out right. We need to teach our children the Bible so they will be able to apply godly principles to every circumstance in their lives. Even if they choose to ignore it at some point, it will always be there and may enable them to come back to God. Listen to the instruction from the Lord in Deuteronomy 6, verses 6 through 7. And these words which I command you today shall be in your heart. You shall teach them diligently to your children, and shall talk of them when you sit in your house, and when you walk by the way, when you lie down, and when you rise up. You can't deny the fact that God gave us the plan for teaching and training our children. Just a casual student of the Bible could observe that God cares about you and your family. The verse I just read is supported by the New Testament writers in Ephesians 6, verses 1 through 4, and also Colossians 3, verse 18 through 21. The Holy Spirit directs the Apostle Paul to write concerning the family. And in these passages, children are commanded to obey their parents, and fathers are cautioned as not to provoke their children to wrath, but in the training and admonition of the Lord. Some of our religious neighbors have made claims like, "Give me a child until he's seven, and I will give you the man," or "Give me a child before he is five, and I'll have him for life." While these claims may or may not be entirely true, it shows the value of early childhood training. We have seen it in nature. As the twig is bent, so shall the tree grow. It's very true. I believe the key may be in the phrase, "train up a child." It did not say, "show up a child," or "push up a child," or "beat up a child," or even "teach up a child." "Then do as I say, not as I do" never works. We understand training in other fields of our lives. Maybe we just need to spend more time with the training manual, the Word of God.
0: The value of early training. We appreciate those words from Leroy Dedman. Coming up, it's our final segment, and that commentary segment we mentioned earlier. We'll be right back with that after another brief information break. You may have questions or comments about Good News Today. We'd like to hear from you. 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Our mailing address is Good News Today, P.O. 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We'd like to hear from you. Hearing from our viewers is always good news to us. We are back with our final segment. It's our commentary segment, and a very unusual float in a recent holiday parade in Jacksonville, Florida. Believe it or not, a pole dancing float was featured in a holiday parade there, and it created controversy, as one might expect. The story comes to us from Star News Online by Gatehouse Media Services, the story involves some locals who took to social media to react to a float seen in a Christmas holiday parade over the holidays in Jacksonville, Florida. The backlash came after a local dance studio, a Studio 360 Pole Fitness Dance and Gym, as it's called, decorated the float with poles for pole dancing. One man at the parade said he was completely thrown off guard, shocked when he saw the float. Quote, "As it got closer and I realized what it was and saw a lady performing on a pole in a provocative way, I had to turn the heads of my 5-year-old and 3-year-old to keep them from seeing it." He added, "A family-oriented parade is not somewhere that parents should have to worry about their children being exposed to what they were doing
2: on that float. Well, representatives of the studio said nobody was doing anything inappropriate on the float as they viewed it. America's going to get offended by something. That's the quote from Brianna Owens, the head instructor and studio manager. And she went on, what we set out to do, we accomplished, she said. We knew we would offend some. Well, my problem with that statement is if they knew they would offend some, then why did they do it? And then later on, a representative said, I wasn't trying to offend by any means. We're a family-friendly place. Well, I would have to, I'd have to argue with that based on pole dancing and the connotation that pole dancing has. Let's hope that 2017 sees a reversal in the trend morally that we can see tragically that has occurred in our country. Our time is gone. We'll see you next time.

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2: It's 71 degrees.
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5: 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Starting now.
2: Thank you very much, Jay, and greetings, everyone. And we certainly appreciate you joining us today for these few moments of biblical thought, divine instruction, and the blessings of which a study of God's Word brings. We are very thankful for our listeners, for your response of study materials, of which we will mention momentarily. But first, may I ask a question? Are we not always looking for something better? Not in the fly-by-night way or a quick fix, but looking for something better that will last in our lives and in our homes. Dear friends, if we could show you today some God-given things that will make our homes better, would you be interested? Let's consider those in a moment. But first, here on the International Gospel Hour, we have made it possible to offer absolutely free a variety of study materials. And just for listening today, we would like to send you the first couple of lessons of our free Bible correspondence course. Would you like to grow in the knowledge of Christ with simple Bible study on your own, with no denominational bias or man-made influence? 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We'd like for you to just give it a try, and if you decide you no longer want to continue, then you don't need to continue it. But we'd like to just send it to you and just say thanks for listening today. Here's all you do. Call us toll-free at 1-855-IGH-6988. That's 1-855-444-6988, and leave us your name and address, and your free Bible course will come your way. Again, it's our way of saying thank you for listening to the International Gospel Hour, and we hope that study will be a profit to you and yours. And now a question. What greater place can we go than to the Word of God to strengthen our homes? Indeed, as God is the creator of the home, then it is only sensible that we go to the Word of God to strengthen our homes. Let us ponder some passages today from Hebrews, the 13th chapter. What a wonderful chapter full of godly guidance for our homes that will result in godly goals for our homes. When we read God's Word, we can set forth what we learn in God's Word as a goal for our home. And as we achieve those goals through the instruction of the Word of God, will not our homes be better? After all, 13 times in the book of Hebrews, we find that word, better. And with our desire for better homes, what a great text to study. Now again, we'll be in Hebrews chapter 13, and we'll be looking at certain verses within this chapter. The first verse is verse 4. Marriage is honorable among all, and the bed undefiled, but fornicators and adulterers God will judge. Point number one, let's keep marriage honorable. Belinda Luscombe is an editor-at-large at Time magazine and the author of the book Marriageology, The Art and Science of Staying Together. In an article posted on Time.com from November 26, 2018, Ms. Luscombe stated that divorce is on the decline and has been since the 1980s in America, when that 50% divorce statistic took hold. Experts now put your chances of uncoupling at about 39% in the United States. Now, dear friends, while this is encouraging in some ways, the article also noted how, quote, cohabiting is becoming a norm in most westernized countries. In 2018, 15% of folks ages 25 to 34 lived with an unmarried partner, up from 12% a decade earlier. Now, folks, when we think about this, God intended for man and woman to live together as husband and wife, not to cohabit together, or cohabitate should be the better word, or to come together in an unmarried state. There are two dangers to an honorable marriage: fornication and adultery. When two people live together without being married and live and commit fornication and have these sexual intimacy acts without marriage, that's still fornication, friends. Older Bible translations use the word whoremonger, defining as one who indulges in fornication. An intimate and sexual relations outside the marriage commitment is sinful. It will cause one to lose their soul. 1 Corinthians chapter 6, verses 9 and 10, as well as Ephesians 5 and verse 5. When we think about adultery to the marriage, listen to the words of Christ in Matthew 19, verses 3 through 9. The Pharisees also came to him, testing him and saying to him, "Is it lawful for a man to divorce his wife for just any reason?" And he answered and said to them, "Have you not read that he who made them at the beginning made them male and female, and said, 'For this reason a man shall leave his father and mother and be joined to his wife, and the two shall become one flesh?' So then they are no longer two, but one flesh. Therefore what God has joined together, let not man separate." They said to him, "Why then did Moses command to give a certificate of divorce and to put her away?" He said to them, "Moses, because of the hardness of your hearts, permitted you to divorce your wives, but from the beginning it was not so. And I say to you, whoever divorces his wife except for sexual immorality and marries another commits adultery, and whoever marries her who is divorced commits adultery." The phrase sexual immorality in this text refers to individuals who will leave their spouse and commit fornication with someone other than their spouse. And if one divorces his or her spouse for a reason except for this fornication or sexual immorality and marries another, they will commit adultery. Dear friends, I realize that's not a very popular saying, but it is what the Bible has to say. We need to make certain we keep our marriages honorable according to God. Number two, let's keep the master and his church number one. In Hebrews 13 and verse 8, the Bible says, "Jesus Christ, the same yesterday, today, and forever. He does not change. He is the same. His word is the same, and we must abide therein." In Matthew 6 and verse 33, the Bible says, "But seek ye first the kingdom of God and his righteousness, and all these things shall be added unto you." We need to seek first the kingdom of God. We need to make certain that we have God first in our lives. If we do so, we're going to keep marriage honorable, and we will keep the master and his church number one. In earlier broadcasts, we have talked about the church we read of in the New Testament. We direct all listeners to seek out that church that we read of in the New Testament and know that it can be found. Imagine if each and every family were part of that church, and then to have the assurance that truth, the truth, will guide us. We now go back to Hebrews 13 and verse 9 that says, "Do not be carried about with various and strange doctrines, for it is good that the heart be established by grace, not with foods which have not profited those who have been occupied with them." Allow the truth and nothing but the truth to guide us. Jesus said in John 8:32, "Ye shall know the truth, and the truth shall make you free." In John 17:17, "Sanctify them through thy truth. Thy word is truth." We need to keep the master and his church number one in our lives. Let's pause here for a moment. And in pursuit of that truth, please don't forget what was mentioned earlier. And if you just joined us, just for listening today, we want to send all listeners the first couple of lessons of our free Bible correspondence course. It's absolutely free. Try a couple. If you like it, continue to work on it. If not, then you just cease working on it and press onward. Here's all you do. 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That's 1-855-444-6988. And leave us your name and address, and your free Bible course will come your way. It's our way of saying thank you for listening to the International Gospel Hour and for joining us in this study today. We'd love to set a record of Bible courses we send out from our broadcast. So help us make that happen, and we know that you'll gain much from your studies as we seek not your money. It's all free, courtesy of the International Gospel Hour. But we want to just simply encourage all to grow in the grace and the knowledge of our Lord and Savior Jesus Christ. 2 Peter 3:18. Here's the third thing to help us strengthen our homes. Number three, keep material things in check. Listen to verses 5 and 6 of Hebrews 13. Let your conversation or lifestyle be without covetousness, and be content with such things as you have. For he had said, I will never leave thee nor forsake thee, so that we may boldly say, the Lord is my helper, and I will not fear what man shall do unto me. To be content with the things that we have sounds much like what Paul said in Philippians chapter 4, beginning with verses 10 and going through verse 13, when he mentioned that whatever state he found himself therein, he did so to be content, and that we can do all things through Christ who will strengthen us. The Bible reminds us that covetousness or greed is idolatry, because it in essence becomes the God that we follow, and it directs us. We're warned of this in Ephesians 5 and verse 5 and Colossians 3 and verse 5. Too many good men and women try to provide so well physically for their families that the spiritual is neglected, and that should never be the case, kind friends. So may we adapt these three goals of strength for our families, for our homes. They all work with the letter M. Keep our marriages honorable, keep the master in his church number one, and keep materialism from taking us over. Keep our marriages as God would have them. Keep the master near us for assurance in serving him and worshiping him and never let him go. And keep materialism from taking us over. Dear friends, these things will help us strengthen our home. Let's continue studying these things together, shall we? And my friends, thank you for joining me today on the International Gospel Hour. We'll see you next time. I'm Jeff Archie, and dear friends, keep listening.
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7: Good morning. Do you remember the friendly banter we engaged as children? Something like, well, same to you and more of it. Or, yeah, it takes one to know one. Or how about this one? I dare you. And we would counter with, well, I double dog dare you. Did you know the Holy Spirit actually talks that way? 13 times in the New Testament. He says something, I guess it could be paraphrased as, don't you dare think that way. It's translated, by no means, or God forbid. 13 God forbid sayings in the New Testament. For the month of October, let's spend some time with them. We're going to be surprised to see what we can learn about God and about His wonderful expectations for our lives. In fact, what we learn can make every day a happy day with Jesus. I can't wait to get started. See you next time.
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0: Welcome again to Counterpoint. I'm Mike Hixon, and with me today, B.J. Clark. B.J., as always, great to be with you.
1: It's good to be with you.
0: B.J., today we want to discuss the sad portrait of America. And as you well know, a lot of folks are concerned about the direction of our nation. And it really seems to me that our nation is imploding. And there are some forces at work that are doing more harm than good, and it just looks as if the picture's bleak and dark and negative. And so how do we reverse the course and counter the course that we're on today?
1: I can't help but think of Paul writing to the church at Rome, and they were living in a very wicked society. In fact, their leaders not only endorsed homosexuality, but were practicing homosexuals, 14 of 15 emperors there for one stretch. Mm-hmm. And so what was Paul's opening stanza to them about what was needed to reverse the course of this? I'm not ashamed of the gospel of Christ, for it's the power of God unto salvation, to the Jew first and also to mm-hmm. the Greek, Romans 1:16. And so the same power that would have revolutionized that culture in that day and time
0: sure.
1: is available to us. We have the same gospel that Paul preached, and if he thought that that gospel could change things for Rome, then it can certainly change things for a society that seems to be headed in a more decadent direction.
0: B.J., I know that in days gone by, there seemed to have been much more respect for God's Word. There was, a general tendency among people to be classified as church-going people. The moral standards of our country much higher, and yet it seems as if we have slipped greatly in all of those areas.
1: Right.
0: And you mentioned a moment ago the power of the gospel, and of course Rome was a decadent society, and you talk about the influence of the Roman Empire. When Paul went to the church, or rather when Paul went to the city of Corinth, he spent 18 months there, and Corinth was known for her idolatry and immorality. And Paul had a remedy for those people. That remedy, same as what you're talking about, is.
1: Right. And many of the Corinthians, hearing, believed and were baptized. You remember in Mark 16:15, Jesus said, "Go preach the gospel to every creature. He that believeth and is baptized shall be saved." And so what do we read in Acts chapter 18? Many of the Corinthians, hearing, there's the gospel being mm-hmm. preached, believed and were baptized and were thus saved. And I find it fascinating that mm-hmm. even in a world, in a city that wicked,
0: that's right,
1: God said to Paul, "I have much people in this city," meaning not that they had been preordained to be saved against their will, whether they liked it or not,
0: mm-hmm.
1: but that God knew there were that many people in that city that would respond favorably to the gospel. And though we do see a sad, sad portrait of America, there is hope.
0: That's right.
1: And the hope is, of course, that we get people to listen to the same gospel the Corinthians heard and believed mm-hmm. and obeyed, and the same one that Paul encouraged the Romans to believe and obey.
0: Don't you love the words of Paul in 2 Corinthians chapter 4 when he said, "We preach not ourselves, but Christ Jesus our Lord." And the emphasis of Paul's preaching, of course, Christ, because Christ is the one who died for our sins. And many of those Corinthians, as you pointed out a moment ago, they heard the gospel, they believed it, they obeyed it, they were baptized into Christ, and they came out of
1: mm-hmm.
0: idolatry, immorality. And we talk about the culture of our time and just the moral decline of our nation.
1: Right.
0: These people were in the muck and mire of sin, as we would say, and yet they came to believe that, look, the gospel can change my life, and they obeyed it.
1: And Paul could even write in 1 Corinthians 6, as he lists all those things that sound like today's newspaper, he says, thieves, covetous, homosexuals, drunkards, etc., etc., etc. He said, "Such were some of you, but ye are washed, sanctified, justified in the name of our Lord Jesus Christ, the Spirit of our God," 1 Corinthians 6, 9-11. Yet some people would say, well, preach Christ means don't ever preach on moral issues. And yet the same one who said he was not ashamed of the gospel of Christ in Romans 1:16 follows that up and starts very specifically dealing with some of the issues
0: right.
1: that were going on in Rome, such as those who had changed the truth of God into a lie, and worshiped and served the creature more than the creator, verse 25. And he mentions men leaving the natural use of the woman and burning in their lust one toward another. Men with men working what the scriptures say is unseemly. Mm-hmm. And then it says they didn't like to retain God in their knowledge. Sounds a lot like some people in America.
2: Sure does.
1: They don't want to hear what God has to say. Don't beat me over the head with the Bible is what some people are heard to say. And then you'll notice that verse 29 says, being filled with all unrighteousness, fornication, wickedness, covetous, maliciousness, full of envy, murder. Sounds like the evening news, doesn't
2: it? Sure does.
1: Backbiters, haters of God, the next verse says, despiteful, proud, boasters of evil things, inventors of evil things, rather, and boasters, disobedient to parents, without any understanding, covenant breakers, without natural affection. There's no way abortion could exist in this country if more moms had natural affection for the life living within them. And goes on to say that the judgment of God is coming upon those who commit such things. And not only those who do them, but those who have pleasure in them that do them.
2: That's right.
1: So I guess said all that to say this. Some people say, well, yes, just preach Christ. And they mean by that, just say warm, fuzzy things about Jesus. Mm-hmm. But Mike, as you know, preaching Christ involves preaching the moral law given by Christ.
2: That's right. That is exactly right. BJ, when we look at the portrait of America and it's almost as if you're looking at two portraits today, the past, the present. And I wonder sometimes, how did we get in the shape that we're in? You know, how have things gotten so out of control economically, judicially, morally? How do you counter this decline that, right, that is so evident?
1: Well, one of the things, as you just noted, is to figure out how we got here. And truth be told, we get out of it, and then we get back into it. The book of Judges is instructive in this regard. When every man does what's right in his own eyes, as they were doing in the time of Judges 17:6, Judges 21:25, it leads to immoral society, and God's people would be punished, and then they'd kind of rebound and come out of that after their repentance, mm-hmm, and then plunge back in again. It seems to go in cycles.
2: Sure did.
1: And, you know, people say the world's never been as wicked as it is now. As wicked as it is now, you can't really say it's never been more wicked, because in the days of Noah, there were only eight souls that were saved, and every imagination of man's thought was only evil continually, mm-hmm, according to Genesis 6:5. And we're trying to prevent America from sliding even further down the abyss, mm-hmm, of immorality. And that's why a program like this is hopefully curative and preventative as well.
2: And you know, BJ, the opportunity, the privilege that we have to really reach out to America and to think that we can reach people, you know, the West Coast, the East Coast, the North, the South, and we want to try to make a difference. And I do believe that the power of the gospel can make that difference in the lives of people. When we talk about, when we try to dichotomize what's wrong with our country, the old phrase, as the home goes, so goes the nation. And I really believe that the nation's in trouble because the home's in trouble. And they're In many, many homes across America, there's been a lack of biblical teaching, getting back to the basics. And so how do we counter that curve?
1: Right. We've got to get people to trust in the wisdom of this book above the wisdom of their fellow man. We've got too many people that are following after a multitude to do evil, as Exodus 23 and verse 2 warned us not to do. Mm-hmm. So many people, instead of trusting in the inspired Word of God as their compass, they're getting their direction from self-help books that say you are the one who decides what's right and wrong for you. It's this existential philosophy which says, Scripture means what it means to me. It may mean something different to you, but to me it means this. And so what ends up happening, Mike, is that we become gods, and that leads to all kinds of chaos, because we don't really become gods. We just, in our own minds, become our own gods. And yet there's a God in heaven, Daniel 2:28, who's spoken from heaven, Hebrews 1:1-2.
2: That's right.
1: And in these last days, he speaks to us by his Son, and his Son's words will judge us in the last day. So what's the solution? Jesus never did give any teaching that would cause immoral conduct, and any society that's battling problems is not battling them because they're following the Bible.
2: That's a good point.
1: But because they're not.
2: That's right. That's right. And we talk about, you know, the fact that the family as we know it is coming apart at the seams. Marriages all across this country ending in divorce, and I think that a lot of folks, young and old, don't understand the permanency of marriage. Jesus said, "What therefore God has joined together, let not man put asunder." And then the fact that we're having to even define marriage biblically. I know what the laws say in our country, that two men, two women can be married, but what does God's law say? God said, "Therefore shall a man leave his father and mother, cleave unto his wife, they twain shall be one flesh." That's a biblical definition of marriage. And then you add to that the problem of child rearing, or the lack thereof.
1: Right.
2: And we've got young folks today, they're not being disciplined in the home, they're not being taught morally, they're not being taught to respect authoritative figures. As a result of that, I did some research the other day, and let me just read this for you very quickly. In 2014, there were over 1 million juvenile arrests in America. According to the U.S. Department of Justice, there were 800 murders committed by juveniles, 19,400 robberies, 178,000 larceny thefts, 3,300 people raped. And then you add to that the countless numbers of young folks that are battling substance abuse, alcohol, etc. And then we wonder, you know, why our country's in such a tailspin. Well, it seems to me that there's a lack of just biblical training in the home, and you've got young folks today that are running wild.
1: Right.
2: And so, you know, if they are the future custodians of America for tomorrow, then I mean, hey, we've got some real problems, BJ.
1: Exactly. And you know, the Bible says, and this verse is often kind of misinterpreted, the Bible says in the book of Proverbs that where there is no vision, the people perish. And some have tried to make that a fancy way to say, see, we've got to have forward thinking. We've got to be looking to the future or we'll perish. Well, that's true, but that's not what that passage is discussing. The word vision there refers to a revelation from God.
2: That's right.
1: And so where there is no revelation from God, the people perish. So many people are living today as if God has not given us a divine revelation.
2: That's the key.
1: And therefore, it's not surprising to see some of the choices they're making. They're not informed choices. I can promise you this, if the mentality of all parents today was the same as that commanded in Deuteronomy 6 and verse 4, "Hear, O Israel, the Lord our God is one Lord." Who's in charge? Not you, not your children. You are in charge. No, you're not. God is in charge. If he says you love the Lord your God with all your heart, your soul, your might, then what will you do? These words which I command thee this day, they're going to be in thine heart. And then what? You'll teach them diligently, not hit and miss, not entrust someone else with the responsibility to teach my children. Mm-hmm. Teach them diligently unto thy children. Talk of them when you're just sitting in the house, when you walk by the way, when you lie down, when you rise up. And he says, you have them front and center right before your eyes, and write them on the doorpost of your house to make sure you don't ever forget these biblical principles. Then it shall be that he says, God will give you all these blessings. America has it backwards right now. We think that we should be prosperous and blessed whether we do what God said or not.
2: I think so.
1: And Deuteronomy 6 shows that the true pathway to a good society is to have parents teaching their children what God said.
2: You know what, BJ, you just triggered a thought, and I really hadn't thought about this before, but is it possible that a lot of folks in America today feel entitled to blessings and prosperity?
1: Oh, yes.
2: In other words, we're owed, and we haven't stepped back to reflect upon the thinking, the teaching, the moral values of our founding fathers And look, some of those people may not have been New Testament Christians, but they believed in the New Testament. They believed in the God of the Bible. And there is this sense of entitlement among a lot of folks today, and it's almost like, you know what, you owe it to me.
1: And God knew that His chosen people, Israel, at that time, and by the way, there's a lot of misunderstanding about that phraseology, which we can talk about in another program, I guess, as to whether Israel's still God's chosen people today, but they were as of Deuteronomy 6. That's they were the chosen people through whom He would bring about the Messiah. But in the very same chapter in Deuteronomy 6, in which He commands them to teach all these things to their children, and then He says, God will bless you with houses full of all good things which you didn't fill, wells dug that you didn't dig, vineyards and olive trees that you didn't plant. When you've eaten and be full, then beware. What's the danger? Lest thou forget the Lord, which brought thee forth out of the land of Egypt from the house of bondage. No, you fear the Lord thy God, serve Him, swear by His name. Don't go after other gods, other gods of the people round about you. And He keeps on going and says, you shall diligently keep the commandments of the Lord your God, His testimonies, His statutes, which He commanded thee. And if they did that, they'd be blessed. But you look at it, Mike, what's the problem with Israel? They had been blessed, and yet God knew there was a danger.
2: That's right.
1: They would forget where those blessings came from. And I think America, for all the prosperity we have, has forgotten where these blessings came from.
2: I think so. I think you're exactly right. And I know that we are in a presidential election year, and so a lot of people are thinking about who we're going to put into office. And look, I'm not trying to advocate putting any one person in office. I'm not interested in, you know, being a Democrat or a Republican. What I am interested in is being a Christian.
1: Sure.
2: And upholding the morals of the Bible. Mm-hmm. But I think in our country, there are a couple of things come to mind. One, I heard one of the candidates talk about the other and say that this person doesn't represent the thinking of quote-unquote mainstream America. Well, I'm not sure that's really what we need at this point in time in our history. We need somebody that wants to go back and follow what this book teaches. And then the second thing is, you know, it really doesn't matter who we put in office. I'm not saying that that's not important, but until we get to the root of the problem and address the real problems, which really Scripture has the answer for, until we address those problems, I think, you know, you could spend $10 billion on electing a new president. That's not going to correct the problems as we see it right now.
1: No, the only thing, and the reason why some of our earliest founders and presidents were somewhat successful is because, in fact, one of the statements George Washington made was, it is impossible to govern the world correctly, rightly, without the Bible, he said.
2: That's right.
1: At least these men had a general respect for the authority, for the inspiration of this book, and they believed that it was God's word and that it had a right to tell us what to do.
2: That's right.
1: If any presidential candidate right now was asked during a presidential debate, what do you believe about homosexual marriage or abortion or any number of issues? What do you think would happen if he said, well, the Bible says, and then quoted from the Word of God? Mm-hmm. The media would crucify him or her, as the case may be, and say, hey, wait a minute. You don't have the right to bring the Bible into this. Now, here's my wait a minute. Wait a minute. When did you suddenly have the right to take what God has already made a moral issue?
2: That's right.
1: And turn it into a political football that you can kick back and forth and then say, as your trump card, don't talk about majority. Don't talk about morals. Don't talk about
2: That's
1: it.
2: Right.
1: And look, bottom line is they don't have a right to tell us not to speak out on abortion.
2: That's right.
1: God spoke out on abortion long before they ever made a political issue out of it. They don't have the right to tell us not to speak out on other issues. If God put them in here,
2: That's right. You
1: and I not only have the right, Mike, but we have the obligation.
2: The responsibility to. And I'm glad you brought up abortion, because that that is a hot button. And let me tell you what, when people go to the polls, they need to think about this very, very important issue. In Isaiah chapter 59, really, if you read Isaiah chapter 59 and listen to what Isaiah has to say about the children of Israel, again, it's almost as if you're reading the New York Times. Mm-hmm. He said, "Behold, the Lord's hand is not shortened that it cannot save, nor his ear heavy that it cannot hear." He said, "Your iniquities have separated you from your God. Your sins have hidden his face from you so that he will not hear." Now, listen to verse 3. "Your hands are defiled with blood." Now, if you drop down and listen to the continuation of what he has to say in verse 7, he said, "Their feet run to evil, and they make haste to shed innocent blood." BJ, I did a quick look the other day, Googled it. Over 59 million babies aborted in this country since 1973. And I know that there is a current outcry today, Black lives matter, and they do matter. White lives, all lives matter. Everyone is precious in the eyes of God. And the racial tension that exists in our country shouldn't exist, because yeah, God has made of one blood all nations of men to dwell on the face of the earth, Acts chapter 17. Nonetheless, you know, we talk about black lives mattering, white lives mattering, and, you know, someone will be killed here, they'll be killed over there, and people get up in arms about it, and it's a sad thing. I agree. Mm-hmm. But where's the outrage? Did you know that 3,000 babies are killed every day in America?
1: Yes.
2: And not one word is said. Yeah, you know, people are hysterical because there have been senseless killings in various cities in this country. And I agree, it's wrong. It's sad. It's disheartening. But let me tell you what, 3,000 innocent babies that have no ability to defend themselves are being murdered, executed in this country every day. And you know what? It's like business as usual.
1: Do unborn lives matter?
2: They all know. Where's somebody on the bridge with a sign saying "Unborn lives matter," stopping traffic for 3 hours? Tell me that.
1: I know we've got so much, and the media would not cover that.
2: No,
1: because they have a narrative that they must get out there, and so anytime that someone's trying to get the truth out about abortion, the media tries to stifle it. Case in point, some years ago, a Super Bowl commercial was going to be done in which, now don't get me wrong, it was not going to be like the video, The Silent Scream, in which Bernard Nathanson, who used to be an abortionist in years gone by, but changed because his guilt meter finally wouldn't let him do it anymore. Mm-hmm. He had presided over countless and countless abortions. They filmed a video called The Silent Scream in which they showed a baby in the womb on an ultrasound machine having its parts ripped from its body limb by limb. And of course, that is graphic. Mm-hmm. And the baby, you know, the silent scream idea is you can't hear him crying out, but believe me, no fetal anesthetic is given. This baby is literally ripped out of the womb, okay? Mm-hmm. Now, they didn't even want to show that. They just wanted to show a baby, ultrasound of a baby, on a commercial some years ago for the Super Bowl to promote unborn life being precious and human. Mm-hmm. They would not allow them to buy the airtime for that commercial. The media shut it down and would not allow Tim Tebow and others who were involved in this, mm-hmm, to promote this commercial. There is a steadfast determination on the part to keep people in the dark about what abortion really is.
2: Right.
1: And as long as you can keep them in the dark about what is really going on in the womb and these horrific methods of abortion that are being practiced in this so-called civilized country, it's barbaric.
2: It is. And BJ, isn't it the height of hypocrisy for the people in Washington, other lawmakers, to talk about the atrocities that happened under the regime of Adolf Hitler, and what he did was wrong,
1: right?
2: Dead wrong. And they will bemoan that, but then they turn a deaf ear and a blind eye to the babies that are killed in this country and act as if it's no big deal.
1: And multiply, almost 10 times more people have been killed by abortion than Hitler killed with the Jews.
2: You're right.
1: Almost 10 times. And it was wrong for Hitler to do it, and it should have evoked outrage, and it did. But where is the outrage about this? It's like, well, you're not supposed to talk about it. You're not supposed to think about it.
2: And you know, what about freedom of speech? You know, what about that right?
1: Mm-hmm.
2: You know, you can parade your other commercials, you know, into the homes of people all across this country and put out any kind of filth, but then you try to protect an unborn baby.
1: Right.
2: Can't do anything about that.
1: And, you know, as you noted, God is made of one blood, all men. So red, yellow, black, white, they are precious in His sight.
2: Right.
1: Jesus loves the little children of the world. We preach that.
2: That's right.
1: And we believe that. We're not racial in any way, shape, or form to suggest otherwise.
2: That's right.
1: It would be wrong for anyone who is Caucasian to be racist against someone who is
2: You're
1: not.
2: Right.
1: At the same time, here's a question that you alluded to that needs to be asked. If black lives matter, and they do, what about the innocent lives of the black babies that are being aborted?
2: Absolutely.
1: Who's defending them? Where's their champion?
2: Yeah.
1: Who's standing up saying, yes, even his life and her life in the womb
2: That's
1: matters.
2: Right.
1: No one's standing up for them.
2: No. And you know what? I want to close. Our time's almost gone. Let me just read Isaiah 58:1, because I think what we're saying really needs to be sounded out all over this country. The prophet said, cry aloud, spare not. In other words, you don't hold back. Lift up your voice like a trumpet. And then here's what he said. Tell my people their transgression, the house of Jacob, their sins. BJ, we've got a voice.
1: Yes.
2: And we need to use that voice for truth. You know, in the book of Acts in chapter 4, when the apostles were told not to preach or teach in the name of Christ, they responded by saying, we can't but speak the things we've seen and heard. And then the text tells us they prayed for boldness, and then they spoke the word with boldness. We need to be bold in our defense of the gospel.
1: The only way to educate people is to let them know the facts. Very quickly, I'll tell you, there was a young lady years ago when I preached a sermon on abortion that was handed a copy of it by one of our members. She listened to it. After listening to what really happens in an abortion, she said, I was misinformed. I didn't realize the humanity and development of this child at this age. I will never have this abortion. That child's walking around somewhere on the planet today, unless he or she has passed away since they were born. And this was back in the 1980s. So we've got to get the word out. Knowledge is power. It can change.
2: It really is. And you know, the prophet said, my people are destroyed for lack of knowledge. We want to offset that lack of knowledge with the knowledge of God. And we do that. We try to do that every week. BJ, so good to be with you.
1: Good to be with you.
2: Thank you for being with us. And we appreciate so much you being a part of our program. Look forward to seeing you right back here next week. Until then, God bless.
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1: 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WGWD.
0: It's 73 degrees.
2: Hello and welcome again to Counterpoint. I'm Mike Hickson. With me, as always, BJ Clark. BJ, great to be with you today.
3: Good to be with you, sir.
2: Today we're going to be talking about the theme, Why We Need Christ. Please stay tuned. BJ, today as we begin our program, why we need Christ, why we need the Lord. I know that there are probably a lot of folks in the world today that, you know, if you were to ask them, they'd say, well, you know what, life's fine, really don't need anything. But in reality, they do. So how do you counter this mindset that's prevalent in the lives of some who say, you know what, life's great, I'm good, don't need anything?
3: You know, Jesus said himself, without me, apart from me, you can do nothing. John 15, he said that about being connected to him as one of the branches in the vine, which he is. But I think also of a statement, Philippians 4:13, I can do all things through Christ who strengthens me. And so when you start comparing people who try to live life apart from Christ, that may seem to be going fine for a while, but then everyone will face the deathbed, at which time you say, I want to enter the next life with someone walking by my side, and I want to live on. And Jesus says that he is there to walk with us.
2: That's right. You know, BJ, I was thinking the other day about just basic intrinsic needs that every person in the human family has, one of which is the need for forgiveness. And, you know, whether we like it or not, sin is reality. Matter of fact, the Bible makes it abundantly clear. Paul said, there's none righteous, no, not one. All have sinned, come short of the glory of God in Romans chapter 3. And so the idea that we have a problem that we cannot remedy ourselves. You know, Solomon asked the question in Proverbs chapter 20, you know, who can say I've made my heart clean, I'm pure from my sin? Well, the answer is nobody. And so that being said, the only one that can remedy that problem is the Lord. So when we ask, you know, why do we need Christ? Why do we need the Lord? Well, number one, because we all have the need for forgiveness. And in light of that, how does one go about acquiring the forgiveness of sins that the Bible talks about?
3: You know, the Bible says that the life of the flesh is in the blood, Leviticus 17:11. And then that principle is brought into the spiritual realm when it comes to our eternal life is found in the blood of Jesus Christ. Because the Bible says, in whom we have forgiveness of sins through his blood, according to the riches of grace. And so the blood of Christ is what purifies us, and it's what gives us the hope of being cleansed by the blood of Jesus Christ. That's what enables us to be able to say, I don't have to live in the guilt of the past, because the blood of Christ has blotted those iniquities out, and God will remember them no more, says Hebrews chapter 8 and Hebrews chapter 10.
2: You know, BJ, it might be somebody's watching right now and they're thinking, well, you know, you just don't know my life. And the two things that I would really stress is, number one, God has the willingness to forgive any sin, and he can forgive all sin. You remember the Apostle Paul in 1 Timothy chapter 1 identified himself as the chief of sinners. Now, Saul of Tarsus had a bad past, but Saul of Tarsus also understood what it meant to be redeemed by the blood of Christ. And so, going back to that blood principle, if Saul of Tarsus could have been forgiven, and he was, and then in his preaching and teaching, I think that he had the ability to connect with people and to basically say to them, look, if God could forgive me, I know he can forgive you. And you think about the people that he preached to in the city of Corinth. I mean, Corinth was a very vile and corrupt city, immoral, idolatrous, and yet the power of the gospel changed their lives. They enjoyed the cleansing power of the blood of Christ. And so you had people that were in sin, but then became members of the body of Christ.
3: We've talked before about the statement Peter made, Lord, to whom shall we go? Thou hast the words of eternal life. Shall we go to Moses? The law of Moses will just bring us right back to Christ. Galatians 3 says it was a schoolmaster to bring us unto Christ. And if we went to Moses, he would point us to someone other than himself.
2: Right.
3: If we went to Isaiah, he would say, look at me, I'm a sinful man. I need forgiveness. He would point us to the Holy of Holies. Mm-hmm. And he would point us to Jesus Christ, who entered the holiest by his blood so that we could also enter in. Every single one of the Old Testament prophets would have pointed us to Jesus. And you think about great men like Peter, Paul, James, John, all of them pointing to the same place.
2: That's right.
3: It's Jesus. He's the one. No other foundation can any man lay than that which is laid, which is Jesus Christ, or Christ Jesus, 1 Corinthians 3:11. So he is, by his own statement, the way, the truth, the life. How many men will come to the Father but by him? No man comes to the Father but by me, Jesus said. So why do I need Christ? He's the only way I can get forgiveness. He's the only way I can get to the Father.
2: That's it. And you know, BJ, John the Apostle said unto him who loved us and washed us from our sins in his own blood, right. Revelation 1:5. And so the cleansing power of the blood of Christ. And you know, the Hebrew writer said, talking about the covenant under which we now live, he said, I'll be merciful to their unrighteousness. Their sins and iniquities I will remember no more. Now, there are people in our world tonight or today that they will go to bed this evening in a drunken stupor.
3: Yeah.
2: Some are trying to self-medicate because of the guilt and the burden of sin. And the bottom line is the alcohol, the drug abuse, none of that is going to take care of the sin problem. Not going to be able to remove the guilt, the stain of sin, but Christ can.
3: Absolutely. He is our hope. In fact, I love that statement that calls him our hope. And we see that Jesus Christ is the hope, who's an anchor steadfast for the soul,
2: that's
3: Hebrews
2: right.
3: 6. And so I'm so grateful that I don't have to stumble and fumble and bumble my way through life trying to find direction. I just need to follow him, and he'll lead me to the Father every single time.
2: That's right.
3: He's the one that will take me there.
2: Wasn't it Paul who said, Christ in you, the hope of glory?
3: Mm-hmm.
2: And so, BJ, there's another thought here. We talk about this intrinsic need for forgiveness. But I think there's also an intrinsic need for family. Now, you know, we all have a biological family. We all have a family unit. Now, sometimes our biological family members are not what they ought to be. And there are people that maybe don't even have association with their biological family members. But there is this need to love and to be loved. And, you know, when I think about the church, the church is identified by Paul as the house of the living God, the pillar and ground of the truth. You remember in Ephesians 2, Paul said, you're no longer strangers and foreigners, but fellow citizens with the saints and members of the household of God. And so in the church, we can find love and connection and you know, to love and to be loved, to be a part of a spiritual body that we're connected to and that we can share in the experiences of life and we can encourage and build up. I mean, those are things that everybody needs.
3: It's such an intrinsic need that when you look at some of the cultic stories we've heard about over the years, such as the tragedy in Guyana years ago with Jim Jones and those individuals, you think, what would possibly possess someone to follow a madman who is trying to get them to do things or believe things that are not in their best interest? Why would they make such a deal like that? And then you suddenly realize they're looking for something, a place to belong. I wasn't a viewer or a fan necessarily of the television show Cheers that was on years ago, but I think one of the songs that introduces it, it says, sometimes you want to go where everybody knows your name and they're always glad you came. Thankfully, you don't have to go to a bar get that. You can find that in the Lord's church.
2: That's right.
3: Where people know you, they love you, they care about you. Look at the early church in the days
2: Absolutely.
3: Of the book of Acts. They were there to help each other. And that's the way the church is designed to be even today.
2: Yeah, you know, as a child of God, number one, we claim God as our Father. You know, John said, behold, what great love the Father's bestowed on you that you should be called the children, the sons of God. To know that God is our Father, Paul says that we're heirs of God, joint heirs with Christ, and we are people of like faith. And as you mentioned a moment ago, go back and look at that early church. Look how close-knit those people were. You know, Paul would say things like, bear one another's burdens. He would say, rejoice with those who rejoice, weep with those who weep. Why would we do that? Because we love one another. We care for one another. We're there for one another. And you know what, BJ, in a world where there's some 8 billion people, which is hard for me to even begin to conceptualize, you got some 8 billion people, and yet there are people in our world today, they feel isolated, alone, abandoned, unloved, uncared for, and yet all of those needs can be met where? In Christ and in His church.
3: That's right, to edify one another, build each other up. I know there are times that you and I feel defeated. And then there's that person that walks in the room and they just always seem to bring a ray of sunshine with them. And oftentimes it's because Christ is radiating from them.
2: That's right.
3: And they are showing us the glory of Christ in Christian living. And we want to be that to other people as well.
2: That's right. BJ, you know, there's another thought here, and that is this sense, this need for fulfillment in life. You know, there are no doubt countless numbers of people in our world today, they're trying to find fulfillment in their profession, their job. Mm-hmm. Some are trying to find fulfillment in acquiring more possessions and more money and greater power and all these things. And yet there's this intrinsic need that we have that, quite frankly, can't be satisfied or filled by things. We have this idea things are going to make us happy and things are going to do this. But when it's all said and done, some of the most miserable people you will ever meet in this life are people that, you know, you could say their name, their household name. You could talk about how much money they have. That's well documented. You could talk about the breadth of their power. Again, well documented. But what is it they don't have? They don't have that sense of fulfillment.
3: Exactly right. One of the most famous celebrities and personalities that's ever lived was Elvis Presley. Mm-hmm. And I was preaching a sermon one time in which I mentioned an interview that Elvis did in which he made the following statement. Sometimes I believe I'm the most miserable man on earth. And the reporter's like, come on, Elvis. All the women think you're handsome. They'd love to be your girlfriend. And you have a mansion that you're living in with your limo waiting outside to take you to your private jet so you can go anywhere in the world you want to go. You've got gold and platinum records on the walls. You are the success story that everyone's wanting to be. And yet he said he felt absolutely miserable. Well, I preached that, and this couple happened to be there that morning that I had not met before. And so I went to their home on a Tuesday night after that Sunday sermon, and they were very enthusiastic to welcome me into the house. And they said, we had not been to church in 17 years, and the first Sunday we come back to church, you preached on Elvis. Wasn't that amazing? Well, I didn't think I'd preached on Elvis, but I said, why did that surprise you so much? And then she said, Gene here is Elvis's first cousin. His mother and Elvis's mother were sisters, and I married Gene. We used to live at Graceland. Now, I'm going to be honest with you, Mike. It's not every day you meet someone that says they lived at Graceland.
2: Absolutely.
3: So I'm in my mind thinking, okay, maybe they did, but I doubt it. Now, then they pull out the photo albums, start showing me all these holiday parties. We're on the set of Jailhouse Rock with Elvis. I said all that to say this. He told me, he said, you really took me down memory lane Sunday morning, because he said, I was in the room when that interview was conducted. Elvis would allow us to be in there if we didn't interfere. And he said, you would not believe how many different ways that man tried to get Elvis to take it back.
2: He wouldn't walk it back.
3: You know, he's there to write a puff piece about how great it would be to be Elvis Presley. And here's a man sitting across from him saying, I think I'm the most miserable man on earth. Solomon could have saved Elvis and all, then plug in insert name here. He could have saved all those people a whole lot of trouble if they just read his inspired diary, who told of how he tried to find fulfillment in all the wrong places, been there, done that, got the t-shirt, I hated life, he said in Ecclesiastes 2. So is there a solution to it? Fortunately, the last part of that book gives the solution, which is, if you want to know what the bottom line is, fear God, keep his commandments. That's the whole of man. That's what living is all about.
2: That's right.
3: If you can do that, then you can find fulfillment.
2: Yeah, I think you're exactly. And you know, BJ, just to listen to that story about Elvis. Just recently, Elvis's daughter died, and it was a tragedy. And I had a brother that was talking to me about. Matter of fact, he had actually been a part of the funeral service for Lisa Marie last month. He had been there filming. And he said, he was talking to me about the funeral, et cetera. And I said, you know, here's what's so sad to me. And you know, I didn't know her. I really don't know that much about her. But what I have read about her tells me that probably she lived a troubled life. And I would suspect that she was much like her father, very miserable, though she had everything or could have had everything. And I said, you know what? Here's the sad thing. As a Christian, we could have helped her. We could have helped her. Mm-hmm. We could have, you know, now there are a lot of people that are in the same predicament

0: You know, there are so many people in our world today, and I look at these entertainers out here, they're so self-absorbed. It's all about them. And I'm not saying that there's anything wrong with being famous or whatever, but sometimes you forget what life's about and you lose touch with reality, which right. happens. And so you look at Elvis, and as you said a minute ago, I mean, like, you know, how many people would just sign on the dotted line today and say, man, what, you mean to tell me I can have my own jet and I can have my own Graceland and I can have all these? Yeah, you can have all that. Right. But you know, if you have all that and you don't have the Lord, what was it Peter said when all those people were walking away and Peter turned to the 12 and said, will you also go away? Mm-hmm. And Peter said, Lord, to whom shall we go? Peter got it.
1: Yes.
0: He got it. Let me tell you what, people need to get that today.
1: That's true. There's one of my favorite songs is got this lyric in it. It says, living below in this old sinful world, hardly a comfort can afford, striving alone to face temptation sore, where could I go but to the Lord? And so this is the idea, getting people to see that you're not going to find fulfillment at the bottom of that bottle.
0: That's it.
1: When you take that pill or when you drink that beverage, that's not going to make your problems go away. Because when you wake up or come down from whatever buzz you're seeking, whatever escape you're searching for, there's still going to be those problems facing you. And you'll have to just do it all over again the next
0: That's
1: day
0: it.
1: And
0: That's
1: the next
0: it.
1: Day. Thankfully, in Christ, we will have problems, yes.
0: Sure.
1: But thankfully, in Christ, we find a way to navigate through those problems safely to get to the other side.
0: That's right. And you know, Christ, you know, we talk about in Ephesians chapter 1, verse 3, we talk about spiritual blessings. And matter of fact, Paul said all spiritual blessings reside in one place. That's in Christ. And so number one, to understand that, you know, if you're in Christ, you're rich. Mm-hmm. Now, you might not be materially rich, but you're rich. He talked about Gaius in 3 John. You know, Gaius was, matter of fact, John said, I pray that you might be in health, prosper, be in health, even as your soul prospers. Well, you know what? You can be like that. And Jesus talked about laying up treasures in heaven and not on earth. And so, you know, when your mind is right, when your attitude's right, and you're thinking about what's most important in life, which is that spiritual dimension rather than the material, life goes so much better. And BJ, there are people, they're going to be chasing that buzz, that high, that rush. They're going to be chasing it again and again and again. It's like chasing a cat's tail. You're never going to catch it. Mm. And the bottom line is the only way that you can bring true fulfillment to life, it's got to be in Christ. That's it.
1: Solomon talked about his search and he called it vanity of vanities. And the word vanity there is from a word that basically means emptiness. It's like we go through life. And he tried wine, women, wisdom, wealth, all these things. And he's like, I got it, I got it, I finally got it. Okay, open up your hand, Solomon, and show us what you found.
0: Nothing.
1: And there's nothing there. It's not anything substantive. That is why it's so absolutely important to be able to say that we're on our deathbed and we know where we're going. And someone noted, no one ever said on their deathbed, I wish I'd spent more time at the office. On their deathbed, they may regret a lot of things, but the Christian will never, ever regret being in Christ because blessed are the dead that die in the Lord. They'll have rest from their labors.
0: That's right.
1: Their works will follow them.
0: So, which really leads to a fourth, I think, intrinsic need, and that is a future. You know, I mean, everybody wants to believe that they've got a future. Mm-hmm. You know, when times are tough and things don't look so good, to just look out over the horizon and say, you know what? I know there's a better day. There's a better place. Well, look, in the world, you don't have that.
1: Right.
0: You really don't have a quote unquote future. But in Christ, I remember reading an article when Carl Sagan passed away, his wife, and they were both avowed atheist agnostics. And she said when he died or during the waning days of his life, she said, we were both living with the knowledge that we would never see each other again. That, you know, when death comes, that's it. Now, how comforting. and encouraging is that?

0: You know, to go to the side of an open grave and to put the body in the ground and to say, well, you know, that's it, no more. No, that in Christ, we have a future. Peter said we have an inheritance, incorruptible, undefiled, fades not away. He says reserved in heaven for you. So BJ, to those who maybe are looking for a future, how can they make that certain?
1: You know, the good news is that even if your past is sorted, you still have a future to look forward to if you can get Christ to take care of your past and continue to walk with him in the present. That will lead you to your future. Paul the Apostle is a great example. Forgetting the things which are behind, that's his past. And it was a colored past and definitely a checkered past of murder of Christians and involvement in persecution. And yet the Apostle Paul didn't say, I've sinned so much I can't be looking to the future. I'm paralyzed by my past. No, forgetting the things which are behind and pressing forward to the things which are before, his future.
0: That's right.
1: We have a confidence in the prize. We're looking for that prize. And so Paul never forgot the future. He said the future would in fact be far better for him than right. The current circumstances he was in, Philippians chapter 1. So I have a future because Jesus Christ went to heaven to prepare a place for me so that when he comes again, he may receive me and everyone else that's loved disappearing
0: that's right.
1: unto himself. And then it's a never-ending future. We don't ever have to say, well, it's almost over now. It never will be. We'll always
0: that's right.
1: be with him.
0: And you know, BJ, one of the things that maybe we ought to just very quickly stress is we talk about this future. This is not pie in the sky, hope so, think so, maybe so. No, this is absolute certainty. You mentioned the Apostle Paul. You remember in 2 Timothy chapter 4, Paul's saying farewell to Timothy. And he said, look, you know, I fought the good fight.
1: Right.
0: I've kept the faith. I've finished my course. And there's laid up for me a crown of righteousness. Can we have that same kind of conviction today?
1: You know, these weren't maybes or might-bes in the mind of the Apostle Paul. I like his language of certainty that he uses in 2 Corinthians chapter 5 when he says, we know.
0: That's right.
1: We absolutely know. He says, in fact, in 2 Corinthians 5 and verse 1, we know that if our earthly house of this tabernacle were dissolved, and everyone watching this broadcast and those of us participating in it are all going to have this earthly house someday be dissolved. But what do we know? We have a building of God, a house not made with hands, eternal in the heavens. Sometimes in this body we groan looking forward to, longing for
0: that's right.
1: a different existence than the painful one. And the good news is we're always confident knowing that while we are at home in the body, we're absent from the Lord. But he says in verse 8, we're confident. No doubt here on Paul's
0: right.
1: part. Willing rather to be absent from the body and to be present with the Lord. And then he knows another thing he knows. Knowing therefore, verse 11, the terror of the Lord, we persuade men. And so we need to be aware of what's coming so that we can know that we're ready.
0: So true. And you know, Solomon talked about that in Ecclesiastes chapter 12 as well, that God's going to bring everything into the judgment, including every secret thing, whether good or bad. BJ, I got 2.5 minutes left. To those who maybe have not enjoyed the blessings of forgiveness, do not have a family, and sadly don't have a future, what can they do to have fulfillment in life, and to ultimately have a future with the Lord?
1: Yeah, they can know that every blessing that was offered to people in the New Testament church is still available today. It's not like an expiration date where you missed your chance. The sale's over. No, the deal is still available, and here's the deal. Jesus Christ is the one who paid the price for this gift, but he does expect for you to do the following things to receive it. He wants you to believe that he's the Son of God. It's he that believeth and is baptized who shall be saved, Mark 16:16. And he wants you to be so convicted of who he is that you're willing to repent, because if you don't, you'll perish, Luke 13:3 and 5. The goodness of God ought to lead you to repentance, Romans 2 and verse 4. Well, what is repentance? It's changing your mind and your life to follow his will. And then as someone who believes in him, you've repented. Confess, tell people what you know about him, that he is the Christ, the Son of the living God, because that's what the eunuch did in Acts 8. And when after he did that, then they took him and went down into the water, came up out of the water, and that is when he went on his way rejoicing.
0: That's right.
1: He hadn't taken a pill. He hadn't drunk a beverage. He had not done anything of a physical nature to get a high. What was making him so joyful? The knowledge, knowing, my sins are washed away. I've been redeemed by the blood of the Lamb. I'm in the church that belongs to Christ. And so he knew his life's purpose.
0: That's right.
1: All those things you mentioned, he was now in the spiritual family of God, had That's fulfillment right. and a future.
0: Absolutely. BJ, as always, thank you so much. Appreciate your words of wisdom, the biblical advice, and thank you for being a part of our program. We appreciate so much you tuning in on a weekly basis. Encourage you, please tell your friends and neighbors about this program. We hope to see you back here again next week. Until then, may the Lord bless and keep you.

0: Let's make the most of a minute. One of the most interesting and most confused subjects in the Bible is baptism. And there are two major ideas among people. One, that we're saved before we're baptized, and two, that baptism is an act that is essential to be saved. So, which is true? Consider these verses on baptism, and then you decide. Jesus said, "He that believeth and is baptized shall be saved. He that believeth not shall be condemned." Mark 16:16. Paul said, "You are the children of God by faith in Christ Jesus, for as many of you as have been baptized into Christ have put on Christ." Galatians 3:27. Peter said, "Repent and be baptized, every one of you, in the name of Jesus Christ for the remission of sins." Acts 2:38. And Ananias said, "And now why tarriest thou? Arise and be baptized and wash away thy sins." Acts 22:16. It's not hard to see that baptism is an act of obedience to our Savior and essential. I'm Glenn Colley, hoping you make the most of your minutes.
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0: Ladies and gentlemen, thank you very much for watching the Fountain of Life television program today. If you have a copy of the Bible, turn with me to the book of Revelation. I want you to look at the 22nd chapter of the book of Revelation and look at verse number 17 in Revelation chapter number 22 and look at what the Bible says. The Bible says, "And the Spirit and the bride say, Come. And let him that heareth say, Come. And let him that is athirst come. And whosoever will, let him come and take the water of life freely." The Fountain of Life television program is designed to encourage you to take the water of life freely. In the book of Revelation, chapter number 21 and verse number 6, look at what the Bible says. "I am the Alpha and the Omega." It is done, he said. "I'm the Alpha and the Omega, the beginning and the end. I will give unto him that is athirst," listen to this, "of the fountain of the water of life freely." That is our goal and our desire. The Fountain of Life television program is designed to help you come to an understanding of the will of God. My name is Larry Acuff. I preach for the Lithia Springs Church of Christ in Lithia Springs, Georgia. The Bible tells us, Jesus said in John 12:48, "He that rejecteth me and receiveth not my word hath one that judgeth him. The words that I speak unto you, they shall judge you in the last days." In the book of Hebrews, the Bible says the word of God is quick and powerful, sharper than any two-edged sword. So it is this book, ladies and gentlemen, that we encourage you to read and to study and to obey. Now, one of the ways that we try to help do that, and that is through our free Bible correspondence course. It is a 10-lesson course, and here's what you need to do. Give us a call at 877-700-0559, and we will send you lesson number one. You give us your name, address, include the zip code. We will send you lesson number one. Now, after you have completed lesson number one, you return that to us, we will grade it, and then we will send you a nice certificate of completion along with lesson number two. So, if you want to study the Bible, we encourage you to give us a call at 877-700-0559. We will send you lesson number one in our free Bible correspondence course. If you have a copy of the New Testament, I would encourage you to turn with me to the book of 1 John chapter number 2. Now, the book of 1 John, we'll find several times the words "I know." John is wanting folks to know certain things. He is wanting them to come to an understanding of the truth. And so in 1 John chapter number 2, beginning at verse number 18, and if we read down through verse number 29, or down through verse 29, what we're going to find is this. He talks about several things. He talks about the last days. Look at verse 18. "Little children," he said, "it is the last time." The last time? Reminds you of the words of Peter. Peter said, "Scoffers shall in the last days, scoffers shall come, saying, Where is the sign of his coming? For since our fathers have fallen asleep, all things have continued as they were." And so John says, it is the last time. What are you talking about, John? It is the last time. We are living in, my friend, the last days. There are three periods of Bible history. The first period of Bible history is the patriarchal age. In the book of Hebrews chapter number 1, verses 1 and 2, the Bible says, "God who in sundry times in divers manners spake in times past unto the fathers by the prophets hath in these last days spoken unto us through his Son." Now, God who in sundry times and in divers manners spake in times past unto the fathers. That's the patriarchal age. And so when you look at the periods of Bible history and you look at the patriarchal age, God gave his will through the heads of the household. For an example, you and I can go back to the book of Genesis and we find that God directly gave Noah his will. Noah, the Bible says by faith, Noah being warned of God of things not seen as yet, moved with fear, prepared an ark to the saving of his house. The second period of Bible history, is the Mosaical period. What happened? God gave the law to Moses. In the book of Exodus chapter number 20, Moses went up on the top of Mount Sinai and God gave to him that Old Testament law. Look at what John said in John 1 and verse 17. John said the law came by Moses, but grace and truth came by Jesus Christ. So what do we find? We find there are two periods so far in Bible history. There's the patriarchal period, the Mosaical period in which the law came by Moses. Now, we also know that that Old Testament law was done away. In the book of Colossians chapter number 2 and verse 14, the Bible says, blotting out the handwriting of ordinances, which was against us, which was contrary to us, and he took it out of the way, nailing it to the cross. Now notice what the Bible says. Blotting out the handwriting of ordinances, which was against us, contrary to us, and he took it out of the way, nailing it to the cross. Somebody said, well, now, wait, hold on a minute, preacher. Now, God didn't take away the Ten Commandment law. Yes, he did. God took away, notice this, in Colossians 2, the Bible says, blotting out the handwriting of ordinances. Go back to the book of Exodus chapter number 32, and what do we find? We find that God wrote that Ten Commandment law with his finger. The Bible refers to him writing it with the finger of God. So what do we find out? So we find out that Mosaical law also was done away. Then go with me to the book of Hebrews chapter number 9. The Bible tells us that God, what has he done? Jesus Christ, that without the shedding of blood, there's no remission. The Bible said, not possible for the blood of bulls and goats to take away sin. And in between those two sections, the Bible says where a testament is, there must also of necessity be the death of a testator. For a testament is not of force so long as the testator liveth. So what do we find? We find that Jesus Christ, now go with me again to Hebrews chapter number 1. God, who in sundry times and in divers manners spake in times past unto the fathers by the prophets. Now, in these last days, what has he done? He has spoken unto us, the Hebrew writer says, but had in these last days, go with me again to 1 John 2:18. John says, little children, this is the last time. Go to 1 Peter chapter 5, and Peter said, in the last days, scoffers shall come. In the book of 1 Timothy chapter number 3, in 1 Timothy chapter number 4, now the Spirit speaketh expressly that in latter days men shall depart from the faith. Go to 2 Timothy chapter 3 and verse number 1, and what do we find again? We find again these words, or that terminology of the last days or the last time, that in these last days perilous times shall come. And so what do we find? So when John, in 1 John 2:18, John said, in these last times, my little children, what are we doing? Look at what he says, the last time. It is the last time. My friend, you and I are living in the days under which we are to abide by the writings of the New Testament. So John writes to them, and he says, the last time. There's not going to be another law, my friend. There's not going to be another plan of salvation. There's not going to be another opportunity. You and I today have the opportunity to hear the message of the Bible and to obey the message of the Bible. We are living... Folks, listen. The Bible says the time is going to come when the Lord shall descend from heaven with a shout. He is not going to set foot upon this earth anymore. Why? Because the Bible says the earth and the works that are therein shall be burned up. The last time, the last days, perilous times, the Spirit speaketh expressly that in the latter days men shall depart from the faith. Now, I want you to notice something else. In 1 John 2 and verse 18, he speaks of the Antichrist. Look at what he says there. He says, even now there are many Antichrists. Now, you know what? That's been kind of have you heard these preachers say, he is the Antichrist. Who is? Well, it may be some political leader. It may be some individual who has absolutely no regard for the Bible, who has no regard for righteousness. It may be that someone is coming and he's teaching a false doctrine. And so this speaker gets on television, and then what does he say? Okay, this person is the Antichrist. Have you ever heard that? Yeah, see, do you remember there are those who said, well, you know, Hitler was the Antichrist. This individual was the Antichrist. Or they will say, this individual living today is the Antichrist. Now, what is the Antichrist? Well, simply, my friend, the Antichrist are those individuals, and hey, listen, there are those who are opposed to Jesus Christ, the Son of God. They deny the divinity of Jesus Christ. They deny that Jesus Christ is the divine Son of God. Oh, some say he is a good man. He was a prophet. But you see, any individual, it doesn't make any, I mean, folks, it doesn't have to be a big name. It doesn't have to be someone out here who has a broad appeal to a lot of folks. Any individual who denies the divinity of the Lord Jesus Christ. In John chapter number 1, the Bible says, in the beginning was the Word, and the Word was with God, and the Word was God. The same was in the beginning with Him. Without Him, nothing was made that was made. And so what do we find? We find that John says that in the last times, there are many who today will deny the divinity of the Lord Jesus Christ. They deny that Jesus died on the cross to save men from sin. They deny the resurrection of the dead. They deny the Bible. They deny the inspired Word of God. And so John said there are many antichrists. So what do? They deny that Jesus Christ is the Son of God. So what happens? Now then, John points out three things about these individuals who are, he refers to as the Antichrist. Now, there are three things that you and I can identify those individuals who do not abide by the doctrine of Christ. You remember the Bible said, if any come to you and they bring not this doctrine, receive them not into your house, neither bid them Godspeed, for he that biddeth him Godspeed is a partaker of his evil deeds. Go with me again to the book of 1 John, and then go a couple of chapters down. In 1 John chapter number 4 and verse number 1, the Bible says, beloved, believe not every spirit, but try the spirits where they are of God, for many false prophets are gone out into the world. Or listen to the words of the Lord Jesus Christ in Matthew chapter number 7. He said, beware of false prophets which come to you in sheep's clothing, but inwardly. What are they? Oh, they come in sheep's clothing. But he said, inwardly they are ravening wolves. How are you going to identify them? He said, well, you'll know them by their fruits. And so when you and I look at 1 John 2 and verse 18, and the Bible says the last times they're going to be antichrist. And so what we identify is antichrist, those individuals who do not believe that Jesus Christ is the divine Son of God. They do not believe in the resurrection. They do not believe in the judgment. They do not believe that Jesus Christ will judge the quick and the dead at His appearing in His kingdom. Now, there are three things that I think you need to observe out of 1 John chapter number 2, verses 18 through verse 29. Now, one of the interesting things that are brought out here in verse number 19, and that is this. Look at what the Bible says. 1 John chapter 2 and verse 19. They went out from us, but they were not of us. What does that mean? That means that apparently they had been a part of them, but they were really not. They were false teachers. Now, one of the interesting things about this passage of Scripture, there are three things I want us to remember. And that is, these individuals depart from the fellowship. Secondly, they deny the faith. And thirdly, they deceive the faithful. And so when you look at this passage of Scripture, there are those who have used this to, you listen to the doctrine, once in grace, always in grace, once saved, always saved. And so folks will say, well, you say, well, yeah, but here's an individual. He is not faithful. He's not serving God. He's not doing the, oh, well, the reason he never was with us to begin with. That's not what this passage is teaching. The Bible teaches us, my friend, very clearly. The Bible says if after they have escaped the pollution of the world by knowledge of our Lord Jesus Christ and become again entangled therein, the latter end is worse with them than the beginning. It would have been better for them not to have known the way of righteousness. And so when you and I look at this in 1 John 2 and verse 19, and he said they went out from us, they were not of us. In other words, they did not stand with us. They did not preach the gospel that needed to be preached. They have, what have they done? They have left the fellowship. They have departed from the fellowship of the saints. I want you to look at a passage of Scripture. In the book of Acts, chapter number 20, look at what the Bible says. The Bible, Paul called the elders of Ephesus together at Miletus, and he said to these men, take heed therefore unto yourselves and to all the flock over which the Holy Ghost hath made you overseers to feed the church of God which he purchased with his own blood. For after my departing, listen to this, after my departing, grievous wolves shall enter in among you, not sparing the flock, even of your own selves. Shall men arise speaking perverse things. So what does that say? That says that here's a man who was once a part of the faith, who was at one time faithful, who was at one time a part of that fellowship. But an individual chooses to leave that fellowship. In the book of 2 Timothy chapter number 4 and verse number 10, the Bible tells us about a fellow by the name of Demas. What did Paul say about Demas? He said, Demas hath forsaken me, having loved this present world. Now, I want to direct my attention for a second to those of you maybe watching this program who are members of the body of Jesus Christ, who are members of the church of Jesus Christ, who are members of the kingdom of God. There are those individuals, even among us, who are not remaining faithful to the Holy Word of God. It is amazing to me. Some congregations of the Lord's people, I'm sad to say, have decided that they're going to depart from the worship of the New Testament, and they have added instrumental music. Others have decided to depart from the worship, and they have decided, well, we're going to use some kind of a dramatic program, or we're going to start worshiping on Saturday night. We're going to have the Lord's Supper on Saturday night. You can sleep in on Sunday morning. That it doesn't matter. There are those who have come to the conclusion, even among your own selves, the Bible said, shall men arise speaking perverse things and leading men after them? So what do we find? They depart from the fellowship of those who are faithful. Now the second thing, not only do they depart from the fellowship, but they deny the faith. Now notice this. The faith once delivered unto the saints. You and I have the Word of God. In Galatians chapter number 1, it's kind of interesting because Paul said this. He said, I marvel that you are so soon removed from him that called you unto the grace of Christ, unto another gospel, which is not another. But he said, there be some that trouble you and would. What do they do? They pervert the gospel of Jesus Christ. What do? They deny the faith. See, they deny, for an example, they deny the essentiality of baptism. Oh, somebody said, oh, you mean at one time they believed that baptism was essential to salvation? Yes. At one time they believed that in order to be saved, you need to be baptized into Christ for the remission of sin? Yes. But then when you come to Galatians chapter 1, verses 6 through 10, and you find out that what have they done? Oh, they have departed from the faith. They have given heed to seducing spirits and doctrines of devils, speaking lies and hypocrisy, having their conscience seared with a hot iron, Paul said to Timothy. So Paul said, I marvel that you're so soon removed from him that called you unto the grace of Christ unto another gospel. What do? They've denied the faith. Now I want you to look at a third thing here because I want to tie all three of these together. And that is, they seduce the faithful. Look with me in 1 John again, chapter number 2. And notice that in verse 19, he said, they went out from us, but they were not of us. Now, skip with me down to verse number 23. Whosoever denieth the Son, the same hath not the Father. Now, when you deny the Son, what do? You deny the teaching of the Son. What did Jesus teach? Number one, he taught unity. John 17, 20 and 21. I pray that they all, Father, might be one, as thou, Father, art in me, that they all may be one, that the world may believe that thou hast sent me. Look at what the Scripture says. They have denied the Son, the same hath not the Father. They have denied the teaching of Jesus Christ. They deny the teaching of the one body. For an example, it's kind of interesting. There are those who say, well, now, Brother Acuff, it doesn't matter whether or not you're a part of the Church of Christ. It just as long as you're religious, that's kind of the idea they have. See, but yet the Bible says there is one body. In Ephesians chapter number 4, the Bible says there's one body and one spirit, even as you're called in one hope of your calling, one Lord, one faith, one baptism, one God and Father who is above all, through all, and in you all. And then we learn in Ephesians 1, 22 and 23, and hath put all things under his feet and given to be head over all things to the church, which is his body, the fullness of him that filleth all in all. So when John 2 and verse number 23 says that they deny the Son, what do? They deny the body. So now what do we find? We find they have departed from the fellowship. They have gone out. Secondly, what have they done? They have denied the faith. In denying the faith, they deny that Jesus Christ is the head of his church. That the body is the church. That there's only, oh no, it doesn't matter, Brother Acuff, you can just be whatever you want. No. There's one body. That one body is the church. Somebody's saying, are you saying to me that there's only one church? That is exactly what the Bible says. It doesn't matter what I say. Larry Acuff, you're not going to be judged by me. But what have they done? They have denied the faith. They've denied the Son. Therefore, they deny the body, which is the church. They deny the right worship and the partaking of the Lord's Supper on the first day of the week. They have denied the name of Jesus. Well, we don't want the name Church of Christ on our side. No. We're gonna put the name Community Church. You mean to tell me you're ashamed of the name of Jesus? They've denied the faith. Now you look at that third point that we've made, and you skip down with me to verse number 26. And John says, now these things I write unto you, have written unto you, concerning them that do what? That seduce you. Now there are three things we've looked at here. They depart the fellowship. They leave the fellowship of the righteous. They leave the fellowship of the saints. They leave the fellowship of the body of Jesus Christ. Then secondly, they deny the faith. In denying the faith, they deny that Jesus Christ's body is the church. They deny that men are saved by being immersed in water and thus coming into contact with the blood of Jesus Christ. They deny the essentiality of baptism, by the way. Then they deny that there's any need whatever of worshiping God and partaking of the Lord's Supper on the first day of the week. What have they done? They have denied the Son. What are we saying? They deny Jesus Christ. They deny His teaching. They deny His doctrine. They deny His body. They deny His Word. It doesn't make any difference. Oh, to them, well, we'll just take what we want out of the Bible, the rest of it. We'll just kind of leave it alone. And then what do? They begin to seduce the righteous. They seduce the saints. They seduce the faithful. Those individuals. And so what do? They say, well, now you don't believe all that old stuff that the Church of Christ is the only one going to heaven and everybody else going to hell. The Bible teaches us that Christ will save His body in the day of judgment. See, it's not what I believe. It's not what Larry Acuff believes. It's not what Larry Acuff teaches. It's what the Bible teaches. And so what do they endeavor to do? They endeavor to deceive. Oh, they'll say, well, now, see, it's kind of interesting because they will have some things that are similar to what is written in the New Testament. If you go back to the Old Testament, for an example, you remember Jeroboam? And Jeroboam, when he took over the northern kingdom, and there was a split in the kingdom, and you had Rehoboam in Judah, and then you had the northern kingdom of Israel and the other tribes, and they were led away by Jeroboam. And you remember what Jeroboam did? Jeroboam said, look, we're going to set up places for you to worship. For an example, you can go to Bethel and worship. You do not have to go back to Jerusalem. Now, he didn't say don't worship. He just said, don't go down to Jerusalem to worship. You know what he also did? He also set the time 1 month different. Oh, they said, well, what difference does a month make? Doesn't matter. What difference does a month make? And so what did Jeroboam do? Jeroboam said, they sacrifice in Jerusalem. Oh, well, we'll have sacrifices here. But we'll just sacrifice to these idols. See, go back. These are the ones that led you out of bondage. You remember when they were out around the bottom of Mount Sinai and Moses was upon the mountain. And what did they do? They had that golden calf. And so what did Jeroboam do? Oh, he said, we're going to worship. We're going to have a sacrifice. Now, you just don't have to go down to Jerusalem. And we're going to have it. It's a different month, but we're still the same. Isn't that what we hear today in our world? Isn't that what some who have denied the faith, who have departed from the faith? Oh, well now, Brother Acuff, it doesn't matter if we take the Lord's Supper Saturday night as opposed to Sunday morning and do it on Sunday, in spite of the fact the Bible says for us to do it on the first day of the week, all we're going to do, Brother Acuff, is just kind of move it up just a few hours, and we'll do it Saturday. Or we might even do it on Thursday, or we might not even do it every week, but we're still... Uh-huh. So John writes, and he said, it's the last days. And he said, the Antichrist, those who have denied Christ. And then he says, what do? They depart from the fellowship, they deny the faith, and they deceive the faithful. You and I must be strong in the Lord. That's what Paul said in the book of Ephesians chapter number 6. Finally, my brethren, he said, be strong in the Lord and in the power of His might. Put on the whole armor of God that you may be able to stand against the wiles of the devil. He said, we wrestle not against flesh and blood, but against principalities, against the rulers of the darkness world, against spiritual wickedness in high places. My friend, we must remain firm in the holy word of God. We need to remain in sound teaching. Titus chapter number 2 and verse number 1. But speak thou the things which become sound doctrine. We thank you very much for watching the Fountain of Life television program today. We encourage you to watch it the next time it is on.
1: Now it's time for a GBN Daily Lift. Jesus answered and said unto him, verily, verily I say unto thee, except a man be born again, he cannot see the kingdom of God. John chapter 3. Verse 3. Ah, the reality of a fresh start. How many times in life do we wish that we could have such? Certainly, any God-fearing person would love to have that opportunity. Just think about all of the times that we have sinned against God. How great would it be to live as if that never happened? We can. Jesus explained that we can have a second birth. That means we get a do-over. We get to start fresh with no sins on our records. Have I been born again? If not, then there is no better time to do so than right now.
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1: It's 73 degrees.
3: Acts chapter 10. Acts chapter 10 and in verse 1, Luke the physician writes to Theophilus these words. At Caesarea there was a man named Cornelius, a centurion of what is known as the Italian cohort, some translations say the Italian band, a devout man who feared God with all of his household, who gave alms generously to the people, and prayed continually to God. There was a position open in a congregation, and that position was the pulpit minister. And one of the elders of that congregation decided that he was going to see what kind of person that the congregation would want to fill this position of being the preacher for the congregation. So he decided to write a letter. And in this letter, he wrote a letter as if it was written by someone who was applying for the position of preacher. And in this letter, he wrote these words. I understand that you are in need of a preacher. I would like to apply for that position. I have been blessed to preach the word of God with power and have some success as a writer. Some say that I am a good organizer, but there are a few things that are against me. I am over 50 years of age. I've never preached in a place longer than 3 years in my entire life. In some places, I've had to leave as a result of my work resulting in rebellious and riots and all those things in the community. I must admit that I've been in jail 2 or 3 times. My health is not good, but I will work a secular job in order to support myself. The congregations that I've preached at, they've been small congregations, but they've been located in very large cities. I've had some problems with religious leaders. In fact, in the past, some of them have even attacked me physically. But I promise you that if you hire me as preacher of your congregation, that I will give you and the congregation my best. Now, the committee read this letter and they were astonished that somebody like this would apply for the position of being their preacher. In fact, they said, we would never hire a man like this with a reputation like that, with a past like that, with somebody who would write a letter in that way. But one of the members of that committee was a little bit curious, and so he decided to ask the elder who had wrote the letter, who is that man anyway? To which the elder responded and said, that is the Apostle Paul. I guess you could say that the Apostle Paul lived quite the unconventional life as a disciple of Christ. In fact, some may even cross the line and say that the life that he lived really wasn't very quote-unquote Christian-like. But you know, the Bible tells me another story about a man who lived an unconventional life. A man who lived a life that was a good life. Now, I want you to play a game with me for just a moment. And this is what the game is. Christian or not a Christian. Now, this is what I'm going to do. I'm going to list for you some qualifications of a man that we read within the Bible. And I want you to tell me, based upon your own observation from this list of qualifications, whether or not this man, in your eyes, was a Christian or whether he was not a Christian. Now, the first qualification was this man was a successful man. In fact, he was a military leader. He was over at least 100 people, and they were under his authority. Now, James chapter 1 and verse 17 says that every good and perfect thing comes from above. That is, every blessing that we have been given has come from God, a God that is not a respecter of persons, a God that does not show partiality. This man was successful, and surely the Lord had blessed him. The second qualification of this man was the fact that he was a worshiper of God. This man was a godly man who worshiped the one true God. In fact, he didn't worship false idols. And not only did he worship God, his household worshiped God as well. This man was a worshiper of God. Surely he was a man who was a Christian. This man was also a man who feared God. Solomon said in Proverbs chapter 1 and verse 7, the fear of the Lord is the beginning of knowledge and the beginning of understanding. But the wicked despise advice or despise wisdom. It kind of goes with what Paul said in 1 Corinthians chapter 15 and verse 33, that bad company corrupts good morals. Surely this man who was wise was a man who was a devout man. He was a spiritual leader. In fact, he was the spiritual leader of his home. This man was a man who loved others. Didn't Jesus say in John chapter 13 and verse 35, "By this they will know that you are my disciples." By what, Jesus? "If you love one another just as I have loved you." What was the second greatest command that Jesus gave in Matthew 22 and verses 37 through 39? The second greatest command is this: "You shall love your neighbor as yourself." This man loved God, and as a result of his love of God, he loved his neighbor as well. Surely this man was a Christian. And this man prayed to God always. Paul said in 1 Thessalonians chapter 5 and verse 17, "Pray without ceasing. In everything, by prayer and supplication, give thanks to God for all those blessings that God has given you." This man spent the majority of his life in prayer, thanking God for what God had blessed him with. And surely, if he was a man of prayer, he was a man of God. Now comes the question: was this man, given these qualifications, in your mind, a Christian or not a Christian? Most people would say that in their eyes he was a Christian. But what if I were to tell you that he was not a Christian? His name was Cornelius. He was a man who was in Acts chapter 10, this story that we have recorded for us. In Acts chapter 10, we find this man, a man who is devout, a man who inhabits all of these characteristics and qualities. He and his household were worshipers of God. They were those who respected the law of God, yet he wasn't a Christian. In fact, not only was he not a Christian, he was also a Gentile. Those Jews looked down upon those Gentiles, did they not, as the lows of lows in society. In fact, in Acts chapter 10 and verse 28, Peter says to Cornelius these words: "What God has called common, let not man call uncommon." Most would regard this man as a Christian, but he was not. We all remember the conversion of Cornelius. Now the Bible tells us in Acts chapter 10, Peter has a vision. In this vision, he sees a sheet. This sheet is folded in the four corners, and he sees upon this sheet unclean animals. Now, as he is seeing this vision unfold before his very eyes, he hears the word Cornelius. We know that he's going to go on down to where Cornelius is in his house. And when he walks into the house of Cornelius, the Bible tells us in Acts chapter 10 and verse 25 that Cornelius bows down before Peter and he begins to worship God. And the Bible tells us that Peter tells him to stand up, for he is not worthy of worship, but only the one true God is worthy of worship. Now think about this. A man who seems godly, a man who most would say was a Christian, but he was a man who knew not how to worship God. So Peter opens up the word, he says, to Cornelius and his household. He doesn't open up a physical Bible. They didn't have that. But he begins to preach the word unto him and his house, verse 34. And as he was still preaching, the Bible says that the Holy Spirit came down and fell upon those. Now this is important. Don't miss it. Who heard the word. Now, there are two things that Calvinism suggests, this false doctrine that exists within the world. The first thing is that one cannot have belief unless the Holy Spirit miraculously operates within their heart and makes them have belief. In fact, I had one person who was of the Calvinist false doctrine that made the statement to me that we can open up the Bible, but we cannot understand the Bible. We can't understand what the Bible says, and we cannot understand what God has told us to do in order to be saved. We'll disprove that here in just a moment. But the second thing that they will suggest is that the baptisms that we find within the New Testament, they're not a physical water baptism, even though the Ethiopian eunuch in Acts chapter 8 was baptized physically in water. No, they're not a physical water baptism, but rather they are a spiritual Holy Spirit baptism. Now, I believe that in Acts chapter 10, we find something that disputes both of these ideas. First, I want you to notice with me this idea that in order to have belief, the Calvinists suggest that the miraculous operation of the Holy Spirit must take place. Now, in Acts chapter 10, the Bible tells me that as Peter opened up the word and preached the gospel of the kingdom unto them, that the Holy Spirit fell upon the household of Cornelius, that being Gentiles, signifying that the entrance of the Gentiles into the kingdom of God had now commenced. He fell upon those, but who did he fall upon? He fell upon those who heard the word. Now, given that context and given that phrase, what do we read in Romans chapter 10 and verse 17? For faith comes by hearing. Hearing by what? Hearing by the miraculous operation of the Holy Spirit? No. Hearing by the words of God. If I have faith, it's because I've heard the word. It's because I've read the word. It's because I know the word tells me that I must have faith, for without faith it's impossible to please God. Hebrews chapter 11 and verse 6. But number two, is the baptism that we are to undergo as New Testament Christians a physical water baptism, or as the Calvinists suggest, a spiritual Holy Spirit baptism? Well, I want you to note with me that after the Holy Spirit falls upon these Gentiles, the Bible tells us that Peter says in verse 47, "Can anyone forbid water that these should not be baptized to have received the Holy Spirit just as we have?" Now, wait a second, Peter. Are you saying that baptism is a physical water baptism? Verse 48. And he commanded them to be baptized in the name of the Lord Jesus. Then they asked him to stay a few days. Now, wait a second. If you go back to Acts chapter 2 and verse 38, what does Peter say? Repent and let every one of you be baptized in the name of who? In the name of Jesus for the remission of sins, and you shall receive the gift of the Holy Spirit. What baptism had Peter and them received? They had been baptized for the remission of their sins. And Peter says, can anyone forbid water that Cornelius and his household ought to be baptized in this same way? But the point of this is simple. Cornelius fits the mold of a Christian in the minds of those who find themselves in denominationalism. This man was a good-hearted man. This man was a man who inhabited all these great and good characteristics. He was a Gentile that put some Jews to shame. Is it possible that a good-hearted individual who means well in their spiritual commitments, is it possible for that individual not to be a Christian? In Matthew chapter 7, beginning there in verse 21, what does the Bible say? Jesus says, in that day there will be many who say unto me, Lord, Lord. But Jesus says, not everyone who says to me, Lord, Lord, shall enter the kingdom of heaven, but he who does the will of my Father in heaven. In fact, many will say to me in that day, Lord, Lord, have we not prophesied in your name? Have we not cast out demons in your name? Have we not done many signs and wonders in your name? And I will say unto them, depart from me, ye who practice lawlessness. What's lawlessness? Lawlessness is sin. The case of Cornelius proves it to be true that those who are good-hearted individuals, though it's very sad, they may not be Christians. But this is where I want to go. Cornelius puts many church members to shame today. If you're a member of the Lord's church, you need to stand beside Cornelius, you need to take your picture, and you need to see how you measure up to what Cornelius did, how you measure up in your prayer life, how you measure up in your giving, how you measure up in your deeds, how you measure up in your attitude. For Cornelius had a wonderful attitude about him when it came to the things of God. The Bible tells us that Cornelius was a devout man. Now, the Greek word transliterated into the English carries the idea of a dedicated man. This was a man who knew what he stood for, and he was not tossed to and fro by false doctrine. In fact, in Ephesians chapter 4 and verse 14, that's exactly what Paul talks about. Those who are tossed to and fro by every wind of doctrine, but rather this was a man who was wholly dedicated to the cause of Jesus Christ. In Romans chapter 12 and verse 1, Paul says, I beseech you therefore, brethren, by the mercies of God, to present your bodies as a living sacrifice, holy and acceptable to God, which is your reasonable service, some translations say. The ESV says, your spiritual worship. Cornelius was a devout man, a man who was not tossed to and fro, but a man who knew what he stood for. I remember a story in the Bible about a man who was shipwrecked, a man who was imprisoned, a man who was beaten, a man who was snake bitten, a man who was stoned, a man who was hungry, a man who was thirsty, a man who was cold and exposed. And all these things happened to him in his life as a result of the fact that he stood for the cause of Jesus Christ. His name was Paul. And the cause of Christ brought hardship to his life. Jesus says you need to count the cost of discipleship. The cause of Christ is going to bring hardship to your life. It may mean that you lose friends. It may mean that you lose or are distanced from family members because they don't agree with what you believing in the Word of God. But at the end of the day, sacrifice comes with the life of a Christian. I beseech you, therefore, brethren, by the mercies of God, to present your bodies as a living sacrifice. And we must say what Paul said in Galatians chapter 2 and verse 20. For I have been crucified with Christ. It is no longer I who live, but Christ who lives in me. And the life that I now live, I live by faith in the Son of God who loved me and gave himself for me. Paul was the very embodiment of a man who walked by faith and not by sight, who had sacrificed for the cause of Christ. And let us be those who are devout in our beliefs. Cornelius was a God-fearing man. You know, the Greek phrase carries this idea of a man who was acquainted with God by means of his law and by means of his precepts. One could say that Cornelius knew the law of God. One could say that Cornelius was acquainted with God through his law, and perhaps he even taught that law to his children. This man was a God-fearing man. Now, the God-fearing man is a man who recognizes the fear of God is a fear of hell. Matthew chapter 10 and verse 28 says, "Do not fear him who can only cast your body and your soul in hell, but fear him who is able to destroy both body and soul in hell." Yes, the fear of God is a fear of hell, but the fear of God is also a fear that is steeped with fear and respect. In Hebrews chapter 12 and verses 1 and 2, the Bible says, "Therefore, let us be grateful for receiving a kingdom," verse 28, "that cannot be shaken, and let us offer to God acceptable worship with" what? "With reverence and with awe." The fear of God is not a cringing fear, but rather

The problems that we have in the world in which we live today is simply because people no longer fear God. People no longer fear God. They no longer have a fear of hell. They no longer have a fear that is steeped in reverence of God and His Word. How many problems do we have in this world where people want to kill babies? They want to kill people. They want justice, which is not really justice, is what they're looking for, but they want it anyway. How many problems do we have in this world simply because there exists no longer a fear of God in this old world? We need more people who are like Cornelius, who are God-fearing individuals, who recognize that vengeance belongs to the Lord, that justice belongs to the Lord, that God wants us to live humble obedience to His life, and that is how we show our love to Him. Cornelius was a generous man. You know, the word gave generously, this phrase, it literally means he gave greatly. Cornelius was not a man who was tight. He was not tight-fisted. He was a man who looked for opportunities to give to others. He was a man who was the embodiment of the words of Paul in 2 Corinthians chapter 9 and verses 6 and 7. A man who gave to others generously. A man who had purpose in his heart. Why? For God loves a cheerful giver. I remember Jesus telling a story in Mark the 12th chapter in verses 41 through 44 about giving. Did you know that Jesus was a people watcher, you could say? Jesus was a man who observed others. And as Jesus is observing the treasury, he walks by or sees many walk by who are rich, and they throw their gift or their offering into that treasury box. And then he sees a widow. And this widow has two mites. Now, two mites together were the equivalent of the smallest Roman coin. And she takes these two mites, which is all that she has, and she puts them into the treasury. Jesus says, because of her generosity, and verse 44, for the rich have contributed out of their abundance, but she out of her poverty. When we give back to God, how should we give back to God? We should give back to God in a way that we have purposed in our heart. We should give back to God in a way that we are cheerful about giving. We should give back to God in a way where we recognize that God has given us everything and we ought to give out of our abundance. Jesus said, she is blessed because she has given out of her poverty. Do we give a little out of our much, or do we give much out of our little? Cornelius was a giver. Cornelius was a man who purposed in his heart to give to other individuals. Because of his love of God, he gave to others and showed his love to others in his daily life. But Cornelius was also a prayerful man. He was a man, the Bible says, who prayed always, putting some Christians to shame. You know, it's important to note, though he was not a Christian, God heard his prayers, verse 31. But we know what Jesus said in John chapter 9 and verse 31. Now we know that God hears not sinners, but if a man be a worshiper of God, this is important, and doeth his will, then God will hear him. God will hear anyone who will hear his word. In Proverbs chapter 28 and verse 9, Solomon said, if anyone turns away his ear from hearing the law, even his prayer is an abomination. God does not hear the prayers of sinners, John 9 verse 31, but God will hear your prayer and answer your prayer if you do His will. You know, God heard the prayer of Daniel. In Daniel chapter 10 and verse 12, the Bible tells us that he was told, fear not, Daniel, for from the very first day that you set your heart to understand and humbled yourself before God, your words have been heard, and I have come to you because of your words. From the very first time that Daniel humbled himself before God and prayed to God, God heard his words. God heard the prayers of Hezekiah in 2 Kings chapter 20. And in verse 5, here was a king who was faithful to the Lord, who walked in the ways of the Lord. But the Bible says he wanted a longer life. And so he prayed to God and he said, Lord, I've been good to you in the past. Please extend my life. In verse 5 of 2 Kings chapter 20 says this, turn back and say to

0: Hezekiah, the leader of my people, thus saith the Lord, I have heard your prayer. I have seen your tears. Behold, I will heal you. On the third day, you shall go up to the house of the Lord, and I will add to your life 15 years. Hezekiah was a faithful man, a man who did the will of God. So he prayed to God. God heard his prayer and answered it, but it was actually a mistake. Because Hezekiah in those 15 years would virtually destroy everything that he worked for in his life previous to that. God heard the prayers of Jabez in 1 Chronicles chapter 4 out of verse 10. Here was an honorable man who called upon the God of Israel. And Jabez said, oh, that you would bless me and enlarge my border, and that your hand might be with me, and that you would keep me from harm so that it might not bring me pain. And what does the Bible say? God granted what he asked. God answers our prayers. When you get down on your knees from time to time in times of struggle and times of toil and times of problems, know that God is hearing your prayers if you hear His word, and that God is going to answer those prayers according to His will if you do His will. Paul said in 1 Thessalonians chapter 5 and verse 17, pray without ceasing. God will hear anyone who hears Him, but the question becomes, will you hear God? I want you to go with me to Matthew chapter 5. Matthew chapter 5, and I want to read verses 43 through 48 once again. We will close. The Bible says, you have heard that it was said, you shall love your neighbor and hate your enemy. But I say to you, love your enemies. Bless those who curse you. Do good to those who hate you. And pray for those who spitefully use you and persecute you, that you may be sons of your Father in heaven. For he makes his sun rise on the evil and on the good, and sends rain on the just and on the unjust. For if you love those who love you, what reward do you have? Do not even the tax collectors do the same? And if you greet your brethren only, notice the question, what do you do more than others? Do not even the tax collectors do so? Therefore, you shall be perfect just as your Father in heaven is perfect. Now, wait a second, Jesus. Are you saying that we're going to be perfect, that we're going to be without sin? Clearly not. Romans 3 verse 23 tells us that. But what Jesus is saying is simple. We should strive after the standard of perfection that was established by Christ Jesus, Him being our high priest who was tempted in all points as we are, yet remained without sin. Hebrews chapter 4 and verse 15. And when you go back to Matthew chapter 4, and you read the temptation of Jesus, you will see time and time again when he's being tempted by Satan, what did he do? He quoted Scripture. What is our greatest defense against the temptations of this life? It's simple. The Holy Scriptures. But what I want you to notice is this. Though Cornelius was not a Christian, before he obeyed the gospel, he put many church members to shame. Though Cornelius was a Gentile, he put many devout Jews to shame. And as Jesus is preaching the greatest sermon that has ever been preached, the Sermon on the Mount, he begins to speak about enemies, how we ought to treat those who persecute us, how we ought to treat those who cause problems in our life. And he poses the question, what more are you doing than others? What more are we doing as Christians than those who profess to be Christians but aren't living Christian lives? What more are we doing than others? Trying to be the example for the world and not let the world be the example for us. As members of the Lord's church, do we do more than Cornelius before he became a member of the Lord's church? Here was a man who was successful, a man who prayed to God always, a man who was a worshiper of God, a man who gave alms to others, who gave generously. This was a man who did not worship false gods, but worshiped the one true God. This was a man who was described as devout, dedicated to the life that God wanted him to live. How do we measure up to Cornelius? The fact of the matter is, Cornelius puts many church members to shame today. And how sad it is to see one who is a member of the Lord's church who professes godliness, not to allow that godliness be backed up by their actions and the life that they live.
1: It's 11:28.
2: Hello, my name is Griffin Collins, and I have an exciting announcement. We will begin releasing a weekly devotional on Facebook titled Matters That Matter. In these weekly devotionals, we will discuss topics that are important and specific to the Lord's church today. What does the Bible say about trusting others? Am I required to be faithful as a Christian? I pray that you will follow along with us as we explore matters that matter today.
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1: Jesus wept, a short but powerful passage of Scripture. What brought about the tears of Jesus on different occasions? Many times they were tears of compassion, tears of love and concern for departed loved ones, as in the case of Lazarus in John 11. And yes, he wept that he would bear the sins of the world on Calvary, and bear, because of that, the awful agony of separation from his Father, as he cried out on that occasion, my God, why hast thou forsaken me? Sin makes Christ weep. How does your life affect the Savior?

this is Bob Pritchard with the Gospel Minute. Dean Nelson, in a USA Today article called Why Certainty About God is Overrated, suggested that Anglican priest and physicist John Polkinghorne is the best example of how to deal with doubts about the existence of God. Polkinghorne follows a philosophy called motivated belief that says belief in God is a reasonable argument worthy of betting our lives on, but something we can't be certain about. I can't agree. It is valuable to make sure that our beliefs or preconceptions don't keep us from objectively evaluating the evidence for the great questions of life, such as whether or not God exists. But there's also a place for certainty. Psalm 19:1 reminds us, "The heavens declare the glory of God, and the firmament showeth His handiwork." The evidence is there. We can believe with certainty. John said, "Many other signs truly did Jesus in the presence of His disciples, which are not written in this book, but these are written that you might believe that Jesus is the Christ, the Son of God, and that believing you might have life through His name." John 20:30-31. We can know there is a God, and Jesus is His Son, and you can bet your life on it. Stay tuned to GBN. We've got something good for you.

0: One of the favorite vacation spots for my wife and me is Gatlinburg, Tennessee. We try to spend a few days each year in this vacation mecca. We enjoy the beautiful scenery and relaxed atmosphere. We spend much of our time walking the main street of Gatlinburg and visiting the various shops. We enjoy meeting people from various sections of our country who choose this as one of their vacation areas. In fact, there are people from foreign countries who visit as well. It is always a time of refreshing relaxation for us. On one of our trips, when we were eating at a local restaurant, there was a disturbance at a nearby table. A mother and two of her children were at this table. The oldest appeared to be about 8 or 10 years old. Evidently, he was being instructed by his mother to do something to which he objected. The child became rather vocal in his resistance and finally hit his mother in the face with a closed fist. We were shocked that a child would treat his mother with such disrespect, especially at such a tender age. We were shocked even further when the mother did absolutely nothing to correct the child for his gross misbehavior. I'm afraid that what we witnessed is more commonly practiced in homes across America than we like to imagine. Children are growing into adulthood with little or no guidance. They are frequently left to fend for themselves in the development of their character, and more often than not, with tragic results. They grow up having little respect for authority. Consequently, they are constantly in trouble at school, have difficulty socializing with their peers, and end up in trouble with the law. More than likely, the lifestyle they have developed is perpetuated when they try to establish their own home and rear children. As a result, society's ills continue to increase in an ever-widening circle. The administration of proper discipline is one of the fundamental responsibilities God has placed in the hands of parents. He intends that our children be given proper guidelines in life so that they can discern between right and wrong conduct. Foolishness is bound up in the heart of a child, but the rod of correction shall drive it far from him. Proverbs 22, verse 15. God has said, "Train up a child in the way he should go." Proverbs 22, verse 6. Part of the training necessarily involves proper discipline. Here are some ground rules for disciplining your children. Keep your word. Make no idle threats or promises. Do not harangue you. It is hard to find the off switch on some mothers and fathers once they get started scolding. Be just. Children have an acute sense of fair play. If punishment is involved, make it fit the situation. Teach your child that forgiveness is real, that you have been the recipient of forgiveness yourself. Whenever you can, as the child grows older, discuss situations which reflect on life's values, so that he can construct his own value system. The exercise of proper discipline is not the same as abuse, but is a God-ordained way of teaching children acceptable and unacceptable behavior. Discipline yields a harvest of righteousness in our lives and in the lives of our children. It is the password to freedom. It gives delight to the heart. I'm Roger Johnson, and this Insight to Life is brought to you by the Edgewood Church of Christ. At thy feet
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0: It's 77 degrees.
2: Hello once again, and welcome everyone to A Short Stop with a Short Stop. Today we're going to talk about, is it possible to lose your soul after becoming a Christian? We're going to take a look at the once saved, always saved doctrine.

0: want to talk about a guy by the name of Wally Pipp. Wally was a first baseman with the New York Yankees. And one day before the game was getting ready to start, he went in and told his manager, he said, "I got a headache, coach. Don't think I can play today." And his coach put another first baseman in there. His name was Lou Gehrig. And what Wally Pipp didn't know that that headache cost him was that Lou Gehrig played 2,130 straight games before he ever came out of the lineup. So Wally Pipp never played again for the New York Yankees. He fell away from that team, all because of a headache. They call Lou Gehrig the Iron Man of baseball. The baseball writers voted him the best first baseman of all time. But I want to talk a little bit about the once saved, always saved doctrine. And this is a serious matter, and you need to pay attention. And I know all of you are Bible students. And I wrote this lesson out longhand. Ever since the beginning of the Christian religion in the first century, the question has been asked, is it necessary to lead a good life after becoming a Christian, or is a Christian forgiven by God for every sin he commits, and therefore can do whatever he wants, and therefore be as sinful as he wants? The idea of being a Christian or a disciple of Christ means to follow the life and the teachings of Jesus, to follow in his footsteps, since Jesus is the only person to live as a human without sin. To claim to be a Christian, yet to desire to live a sinful life, is hypocrisy. It is a contradiction. Nevertheless, a large number of religious groups claim to follow Jesus' teaching, endorses a doctrine of once saved, always saved. This is the point of the question considered in this lesson today. The scriptures usually used as a basis for the once saved, always saved doctrine are as follows. Joel chapter 2, verse 32, which is quoted in Acts chapter 2 and verse 21. And Romans chapter 10, verse 13, whoever will call upon the name of the Lord will be saved. Romans chapter 10 and verse 9, if you confess with your mouth Jesus is Lord and believe in your heart that God raised him from the dead, you shall be saved. Galatians chapter 2 and verse 16, knowing that a man is not justified by the works of the law, but through faith in Jesus Christ, even we have believed in Jesus Christ, that we may be justified by faith in Christ and not by works of the law, since the works of the law shall no flesh be justified. Romans chapter 8 and verse 1, there is therefore now no condemnation for those who are in Jesus Christ. And then Romans chapter 8 verses 31 through 39, the idea that no one can be separated from the love of God. Therefore, the listed verses are used to point out that all who claim Jesus to be their Lord shall be saved, and that no one nor anything can keep them from their salvation since they are in Christ. They cannot be condemned. It's usually concluded by using Galatians chapter 2 and verse 16 to say that no one can earn their salvation, which is correct, and that anything you physically do, which repent, be baptized, go to church, do good deeds or sin, has nothing to do with your salvation. God has given it to you as a gift, and no one can take it from you, nor does anything you do help get it, which is false. The lesson is to see whether or not one can lose his salvation after becoming a Christian. Joel chapter 2 and verse 32, whoever will call upon the name of the Lord shall be saved. Romans chapter 10 and verse 9, if you confess with your mouth that Jesus is your Lord and believe in your heart that God raised him from the dead, you shall be saved. The verses above that I just read, of course, true, but are in this case misused. If one is willing to consider Jesus as his Lord, then he will be saved. But to call someone Lord involves more than lip service. It involves obedience. Therefore, the Bible also contains the following verses. Matthew chapter 7, verses 21 through 23 says, "Not everyone who says to me, 'Lord, Lord,' will enter the kingdom of heaven, but he who does the will of my Father who is in heaven. Many will say to me on that day, 'Lord, Lord, did we not prophesy in your name? And in your name cast out demons, and in your name perform many miracles.' And then I will declare to them, 'I never knew you. Depart from me, ye who practice lawlessness.'" 1 John chapter 1, verse 6, and also chapter 2, verses 1 through 6. "If we say that we have fellowship with him and yet walk in the darkness, we lie and do not practice the truth. My little children, I am writing these things to you that you may not sin. And if anyone sins, we have an advocate with the Father, Jesus Christ the righteous. And he himself is the propitiation for our sins, and not for ours only, but also for those of the whole world. And by this we know that we have come to know him, if we keep his commandments. The one who says, 'I have come to know him,' and does not keep his commandments is a liar, and the truth is not in him. But whoever keeps his word, in him the love of God has been truly perfected. By this we know that we are in him. The one who says he abides in him ought himself to walk in the same manner as he walked." 1 Corinthians chapter 10, verses 6 through 12. "These things happened as examples for us, that we should not crave evil things, as they also craved. And do not be idolaters, as some of them were. As it is written, 'The people sat down to eat and drink and stood up to play.' Nor let us act immorally, as some of them did, and 23,000 fell in one day. Nor let us try the Lord, as some of them did, and were destroyed by the serpents. Nor grumble, as some of them did, and were destroyed by the destroyer. Now these things happened to them as an example, and they were written for our instruction, upon whom the end of the ages have come. Therefore let him who thinks he stands take heed, lest he fall. Therefore, to call upon the name of the Lord and not treat Jesus as a true Lord, or better yet, even as a boss, is only lip service. To be a Christian, a disciple of Jesus, one must be a follower of his examples and his teaching. That means we must work to avoid sinning." Galatians chapter 2 and verse 16. "Knowing that a man is not justified by the works of the law, but through faith in Christ Jesus, even we have believed in Christ Jesus, that we may be justified by faith in Christ and not by the works of the law. Since by the works of the law shall no flesh be justified." This verse in Galatians is often used by those who believe in the once saved, always saved doctrine to prove that one is only justified by his faith in Jesus. One is only justified by faith in Jesus. That is, the faith that only because of the sacrifice of the Son of God can one be saved. Unfortunately, the faith that people try to make this verse means is a faith that Jesus will save them no matter what they do because they believe in him. They do correctly use the verse to point out that one cannot earn his way to heaven. However, they take the verse to the point that no earthly action a person would do would have any bearing on his salvation, and this is incorrect, as described in the following passages. In James chapter 2, verses 14 through 26, and I'm just going to give you the highlights here. "What use is it if a man says he has faith, but he has no works? Can that faith save him? Even so, faith, if it has no works, is dead, being by itself. But someone may well say, 'You have faith and I have works. Show me your faith without the works, and I will show you my faith by my works.' You believe that the God is one. You do well. Yet the demons also believe and shudder in fear. But you are not willing to recognize, you foolish fellow, that faith without works is useless. You see that a man is justified by works and not by faith alone. Just as a body without the spirit is dead, so also faith without works is dead." In 1 John chapter 5 and verses 2 and 3, says, by this we know that we love the children of God. When we love God, we do His commandments. For this is the love of God, that we keep His commandments, and His commandments are not burdensome. Romans chapter 8 and verse 1, there is therefore now no condemnation to those who are in Jesus Christ. The point that Paul introduces by this verse in the passage is that if a person is a hardworking, conscientious Christian, he has no fear of condemnation from God. Unfortunately, many refer to this verse to back up their belief that a Christian is beyond reproach in God's eyes and can do anything he wants to do. This is not the case as seen in the following passage, Romans chapter 8, verses 1 through 17. The passage is, in its entirety, tells the whole story. The law of Moses, which is now called the Old Covenant, guided the actions of each Jew. It was a very specific set of laws. You must do this and you cannot do that. Paul refers to it as the law of sin and death. He says that we are now under the law of the Spirit of life. Jesus, who offered the perfect sacrifice to God so that the requirement of the law, a blood sacrifice for forgiveness of sins, might be fulfilled for those who walk according to the Spirit and not according to the flesh. For the mindset on the flesh is death, but the mindset on the Spirit is life and peace, because the mindset on the flesh is hostile toward God, for it does not subject itself to the law. For it is not even able to do so, and those who are in the flesh cannot please God. This seems to be one of the main recurring points of the book of Romans. Much of the book is dedicated to Paul exhorting the Christians of Rome to getting their sin out of their lives. But in Romans chapter 5 and 6, it says it contains the arguments also. And in Romans 6, 1 says, shall we continue to sin so that God's grace to us may abound? May it never be. May it never be. Hebrews chapter 10 and verse 26 through 31, it says, if we go on sinning willfully after receiving the knowledge of the truth, there no longer remains a sacrifice for sins, but ascertain terrifying expectations of judgment and the fury of fire which will consume the adversaries. Anyone who sets aside the law of Moses dies without mercy on the testimony of two or three witnesses. How much severer punishment do you think we deserve who have trampled under the foot the Son of God and have regarded as unclean the blood of the covenant by which He was sanctified and He was insulted the Spirit of grace? For we know Him by... For we know Him who said, vengeance is mine, I will repay again, the Lord, I will judge His people. It is a terrifying thing to fall into the hands of the living God. This last verse here that I'm going to read, I want you to pay specific attention to this, and it's in 2 Peter chapter 2, verses 20 through 22. And it says, for after you have escaped the defilements of the world by the knowledge of the Lord and Savior Jesus Christ, there are again entangled in them and are overcome. The last state has become worse for them than the first. For it would be better for them to have known the way of right than to not have known the way of righteousness than having known it, to turn away from the holy commandments delivered to them. It has happened to them according to the true proverb, a dog returns to his own vomit, and a sow after washing returns to wallowing in the mire. In short, a person who was once time a Christian can lose his salvation. This in itself is a concluding point. The original verse, Romans 8, verse 1, says there is no condemnation to those who are in Christ Jesus. The verse says are in, not were in. One must always work to be in the good favor of the Lord. We can always go back into the world being doing the same thing that we were doing from the very beginning before we were ever saved. And one can fall from grace. One needs to work. We need to show our faith by our works. And there is a false doctrine out there And I want you to realize that. And I want other people, and I'm saying all these things that I'm saying in love to try to get people to study their Bible. In September the 6th, 1995, a man by the name of Cal Ripken Jr. passed Lou Gehrig's record. He played in 2,131 straight games. Let's be the Iron Man up for God. Let's play every single day of our life and not take a day off. Lou Gehrig, as a matter of fact, played a lot of games with broken fingers. I think he played some with some broken ribs. I know that he played with some headaches. But he didn't fall away from the New York Yankees. Let us not fall away from God and lose our salvation. Thank you again for being with a shortstop with a shortstop.
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1: If there was ever a man that brought excitement and that brought a great crowd to the game of football, which we now love, it had to be Steve Sable. In the 1960s, he joined forces with his father, Ed, and they brought excitement to the game of football and an insight that no one had ever seen. They started putting microphones on coaches and players so we could hear them and hear what was going on in the game. They brought in music and excitement and flashy graphics and things such as that to the NFL scene in their NFL films. They also were the first to bring the idea of slow motion so we could see the great skill level that these players had. They would try to dance the sidelines and stay in bounds and make tackles and make great catches. Truly, Steve Sable knew how to bring a crowd to the game of football. Today, I want to talk about how God draws a crowd. We'll be right back in 30 seconds.

Welcome back to God's Athlete. I'm your host, Tyler Gilreath. We're so glad you joined us today as we make more spiritual applications from physical games. As I said earlier, Steve Sable really changed the game of football with his NFL films. But how does Jesus Christ, or how does deity, draw a crowd? That's certainly a peculiar idea about which to think, and that's what I want to think about with you today here on God's Athlete. I first want to say that God doesn't have to have cheap gimmicks or sound effects or things such as that to draw a great crowd unto Him. Read with me in John chapter 12, verses 32 through 33. The Bible says, "And I, if I be lifted up from the earth, I will draw all men unto me." This He said, signifying what death He should die. How does God draw a great crowd? How does God invite people to come before His throne? How does He bring people into His church? The only way is really through Jesus the Christ. And God knew that if Christ was lifted up literally on a cross, then that would certainly draw men unto Him. And certainly, some 2,000 years later, men are being drawn to the gospel of Christ because of the death that Jesus died upon the cross. He shed His blood for us. He was beaten for us. He was spat upon. He was made a mock king. Jesus draws us to Him, doesn't He? And He does so by being lifted up from the earth. But also, secondly, God draws men unto Him today, not just through the story of the cross, though that is the ultimate way God draws men unto Him, but also God draws men unto Him. He draws great crowds and great multitudes unto Him because of good works that His children are doing. The Bible says there in Matthew chapter 5, verse number 16, "Let your light so shine before men that they may see your good works," and what? "And glorify your Father which is in heaven." God draws men unto Him today through the good works of His children. Is that you? Are you doing good works before the eyes of unbelievers and Christians? And are you drawing men unto God through your obedience to His will? That's certainly what God wants to do. And certainly God wants to draw men unto Him today through a godly life that His children want to live. You know, Galatians chapter 2, verse 20 is a great and powerful scripture that says this, "I am crucified with Christ. Nevertheless, I live, yet not I, but Christ liveth in me. And the life which I now live in the flesh, I live by the faith of the Son of God, who loved me, and He gave Himself for me." God wants to draw men unto Him today. And friend, He does that through Christ being lifted up. He does that through us being a light. He does that through us living a godly life. And last of all, Christ draws men unto Him today through His Word. The Bible says there in John, the 6th chapter, verses 44 through 45, "No man can come to me except the Father which hath sent me draw him, and I will raise him up at the last day. It is written in the prophets," and notice, "they shall all be" what? Taught of God. "Every man therefore that hath heard and hath learned of the Father cometh unto me." Of course, in that great passage in Romans chapter 10, the idea is pondered there. Well, how shall they call on Him in whom they have not believed? And how shall they believe on Him in whom they have not heard? And how shall they hear without a preacher? And how shall they preach except they be sent? As it is written, "How beautiful are the feet of them that preach the gospel of peace and bring glad tidings of good things." Friend, God wants to draw men unto Him today through His Word. As Hebrews chapter 10, verse 22 says, "Let us draw near. Let us draw near unto God with a true heart and full assurance of faith, having our hearts sprinkled from an evil conscience and our bodies washed with pure water." God wants to draw men unto Him today. Make no mistake about it. Like James said there in James 4:8, "Draw nigh to God, and He will draw near to you." Because in Revelation 3, verse 20, the Bible says, "Behold, I stand at the door and knock. If any man will hear my voice, I will come into him and sup with him, and yes, he with me." I'm so glad that Christ
has the drawing power that he does, because we would have no hope without Christ shedding his blood for us. So yes, great men such as Steve Sabol and others have learned how to draw great crowds to NFL games, football games, and a lot of the sports that we love. But ultimately, God knows how to draw a crowd. I'm so glad you joined us on God's Athlete. I want to encourage you to continue fighting the good fight of faith, and we'll see you right here next time on God's Athlete.

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4: There's a problem with some people. The problem hasn't been just recently. Problem's not a modern problem. It's a human problem. We read this in Philippians chapter 2, verse 19, "But I trust in the Lord Jesus to send Timothy to you shortly, that also I may be encouraged when I know your state. For I have no one like-minded who will sincerely care for your state, for all seek their own, not the things which are of Jesus Christ." We need to be those who live our lives seeking first the kingdom of heaven. We need to live like Timothy and Paul and not seek our own, but instead seek those things that are above.
3: For more from the Collierville Church of Christ, visit colliervillecoc.org.
5: Yeah. I said, well, hang on a second. I was like, wait a minute. You're following a pattern, you know, except of you're course. Excluding stuff out. And I said, that what I'm saying is, can we not just simply be a Christian? And that's it.
1: Welcome back to the Authentic Christian Podcast. I'm Aaron. This is Tucker. Like I forgot. This is Scott. And today we're talking about different versions of Christianity and why are there so many churches? All right. So thanks for tuning in. Season 2, episode whatever. And today we're talking about versions of Christianity, the different ones, and basically this idea of why are there so many churches? You know, we've talked about this in other episodes, sort of, and but it's I think, important topic. So we're going to try to take it a different angle. Mm-hmm. But the first question is, like, was it God? I mean, I drive to work, right? On my drive to work, I can think of a couple Baptist churches I pass, a Presbyterian church, a Catholic church. And the question I have that I want us to deal with is, was that God's original plan? What do you guys think? Do you think that was God's original plan?
6: That a house divided against itself shall stand?
1: That's true. Yeah. I mean, yeah, the New Testament says a house divided against itself shall what?
6: Not stand.
1: Not stand.
6: And of course, he's talking about the devil and the accusations that he's working with the devil, but he's saying, hey, if I'm with him, I would be in unity with him. I wouldn't be contradicting the things he said. Well, same principle. Hmm. Why would he design a system where we're divided up and we're arguing against each other?
1: Yeah.
5: Yeah. I think it's one of those questions with culture, you kind of just like go along with like everybody's doing it. You know, there's different bodies of faith. It is a question I asked growing up, like, if I became a Christian, where do I go? Like, which, and I think another question with that sermon you're going to plug of B.J. Clark is, which church do you join?
1: Yeah.
5: And so, no, I don't think it was God's original plan.
1: Yeah. I mean, so we'll talk more about it, but what Tucker's talking about, there's a sermon that I think is a great sermon. It'll be in the link tree.
5: Yeah.
1: I think I talked about it in season one. You have to watch the sermon. Which church to join. Mm-hmm. There was something in maybe 2003 or seven. It was called the Tabernacle Sermons, where in Nashville, Tennessee, 2007.
6: It's on their app.
1: Okay. Yep. It's on the app. Okay.
6: You can watch it.
1: Okay. In 2007, a bunch of different preachers got together and preached a bunch of sermons that were preached like 100 years earlier or something like that by a guy named N.B. Hardiman. Mm-hmm. And he was a great preacher in Nashville. And they were like these monumental sermons, I guess, right? We were looking at the pictures of it from like the 1900s earlier. And it's like this, the Ryman Auditorium in Nashville, just jam-packed full of like thousands of people to hear him preach. And so one of the sermons that he preached, like in, I don't know, was it 1907 maybe or something? Like way before. I don't remember the
6: date.
1: Yeah,
6: I don't know if it was that early.
1: Okay, I didn't know if it was like a 100-year anniversary or if it was whatever.
6: They know they donated a lot of the money went towards the school and the museum over there.
1: Oh, cool. Okay.
6: The library.
1: Okay.
6: So, I mean.
1: Huh. Okay, cool. So in 2007, they went back and all these different preachers preached sermons he had preached. Hmm. And one of them that N.B. Hardiman preached that B.J. Clark re-preached and put his own, you know, sort of spin on it was, which church should you join? And N.B. Hardiman, I remember saying, hey, why not join them all? You know, he said, like, this has good people here and this has some good things. Why not join them all? And of course, he goes through to say at the end, you should join the one that you read about in your New Testament. And in a sense, you don't join it, you're added to it. You know, you could say, well, I joined it by being added by God, but we'll get into that more. But I mean, was it the original plan? I emphatically say, of course not. Think about this. I have people reach out to me from time to time. I remember one couple that said, hey, look, I'm a Catholic and he's a Baptist, and this is going to be a big issue in our marriage. Should we get married? And I said, well, first of all, my recommendation would be don't be either one of those.
5: Yeah.
1: Because no one in Scripture was. And so was it the original plan? I have to say no, because God is good, right? Mm-hmm. God is good. God is love. He wants harmony in religion, because there's one true religion, Christianity, right? Judaism was the scaffolding. It was a pedagogue, a schoolmaster to bring us to Christ, Galatians 3, 24 through 27. And once Christianity came, that was the eternal purpose, right? Was to bring that in Ephesians 3, 10, 11. So was it God's plan? No. Do you think a perfectly good God, a perfectly loving God would say, you know what? I'm going to start Christianity in the first century. And when it starts, I think I'm going to make it so father and mother argue about where to go to church. Or this young girl looks at her dad and says, Daddy, why do you and mommy argue about religion? Why do you and mommy go to different churches? Or, you know, hey, if you marry me, your family is going to kick you out because you're not the same. Is that God's original plan? Of course it isn't. No. God started Christianity. And in the first century, when you read your New Testament, you don't read Baptist, Methodist, Luther. You've heard me say that on the podcast multiple times. And so I remember growing up, I had a friend named Bobby who lived across the street from me. And we did everything together except go to church together, right? Mm-hmm. Like as a kid, you do everything with your best friends except he went to a Catholic church. And I went to the Lord's Church, the Church of Christ there in Bridgeport, West Virginia, where I grew up. Mm-hmm. God didn't intend that.
6: Yeah, I mean.
1: Man did that.
6: That's. I mean, he says, 1 Corinthians 1, talking about verse 10, that we be perfectly joined together in the same mind and the same judgment. Mm-hmm. And that's very much the beginning of what would have led to this idea of sectarianism, of denominationalism, getting their, I don't know, some people say preacher followers. A lot of times that's how it starts, right?
1: Yeah.
6: This denominationalism, this whole idea, this system was started by different men. They didn't necessarily set out to do that, but what they did is some of them may have, they created their own set of doctrines that they believed and they taught, and they went out and they pushed those and they got other people to follow them. And then all of a sudden you end up with Calvinism, or you end up with, you know, Pentecostalism, or the Baptist Church, which came rather with the Anabaptists and
1: John Smythe and 1600s. Right. Yeah.
6: But it's that same attitude you see in 1 Corinthians chapter 1, where the people were starting to say, well, I'm of Paul, I'm of Apollos, I'm of this and I'm of that. Mm-hmm. They got their favorite person and they tried to latch onto that. And God said, hey, you know, I beseech you by the name of the Lord Jesus Christ that you all speak the same thing. There be no divisions among you, that you be perfectly joined together in the same mind and in the same judgment. You got to all think the same way and teach the same things when it comes to your religion, when it comes to your faith. How do you know those things? Well, you look at what the scriptures say. In their case, they would have been hearing what the Apostle Paul had to say and some other prophets that would have been available to them at the time during that era. And, you know, we've forgotten that lesson. It's like people gloss over that.
1: Yeah.
6: Anyway, like, I'm getting a little off course.
1: No, but I mean, you're right. I mean, I've heard people say before, well, look, like I know that nobody in Scripture called themselves a Baptist or a Methodist or a Calvinist or, you know, Reformed. And, but they'd say, but that identifies my beliefs. And I'm saying, okay, but is that not don't you see the problem with that? Nobody in Scripture did that. Like, nobody in Scripture said, well, I believe different things than this Christian, therefore I'm going to give myself a man-made name. And in the one instance you really read about that, 1 Corinthians 1:10, 1 Corinthians 1:3.
6: The only time you get anything close to that is exactly what you said.
1: Yeah, and my thing is, there's a passage too in either chapter 3 or 4 that says, figuratively, I've put, so were they really calling themselves Apollos or Cephas, or was... is Paul just saying, hey, look, I've figuratively used these names instead of the names you were really following there? I think it's maybe 3 or 4 where he says, figuratively, I've transferred these to these men or something like that. Whatever it is, what Paul is making clear is, hey, even if you were to say, hey, I'm a Peterite, right? Or I'm a Paulite.
6: Cephas.
1: And they're Cephasite. Yeah, it's Peter, Cephas, same thing. Or I'm an Apollosite or a Paulite. Mm-hmm. He's saying that's wrong. And they're inspired, right? You know, Peter and Paul are apostles. All right, Apollos wasn't, but Apollos had spiritual gifts in the first century. So he's speaking and, you know, inspired. He's a mighty, Acts 19, 18, he's mighty in the scriptures, he's eloquent. So if it was wrong for them then, it should be wrong for us now. So what was the original plan, right? So we don't spend too much time on this. In Matthew 16, 18 and 19, Jesus said, I will build my church. The gates of Hades are not going to prevail against it. Which, what does it mean, the gates of Hades? I think it means, look, resurrection, the underworld, if you want to call it, is not even going to stop me from resurrecting, right? And I'm going to establish my church. Mark 9, 1, it said the kingdom, which Matthew 16, 18 and 19 said the church, and then the verse after, I'm going to give you the keys of the kingdom. The kingdom and the church are used interchangeably in the New Testament. Mark 9, 1, that kingdom is going to come with power in the first century. Luke 24, 44 through 49 said, Jesus, after the resurrection, to the disciples, go and wait. And we're going through these fast. Mm-hmm. If you can pause the episode easily, and if you're watching it online, on demand, and go look these passages up. So in Acts, Luke 24, go wait in Jerusalem, right? Until you're endued with the promise of the Father, power from on high. In Acts 2, that happens, right? In Acts 2, they're preached, the gospel's preached for the first time. Men and brethren, what do we do? Verse 37. Verse 38, repent and be baptized, every one of you in the name of Jesus Christ, for the remission of your sins. Verse 41, this is what they did. Then those who gladly received his word were baptized, and that day 3,000 souls were added to them. Verse 47, praising God and having favor with all the people, the Lord added to the church daily those who were being saved. Now, some translations don't have the word church there to say added to them or their number. Mm-hmm. The concept's still the same. Acts 5:14, they were added to the Lord, and the body, the Lord's body is the church. Colossians 1:18, Ephesians 1:22 and 23. Ephesians 4, there's how many bodies?
5: Oh, one body.
1: One body.
5: One faith, one Lord.
1: Yeah, one Lord, one faith, one baptism, mm-hmm. one Father, one God, all this.
5: Yeah.
1: So what you see is, what was the original plan? There was one church, one body, one universal church, right? And you're like, well, there wasn't different churches in different cities. There was one universal church that taught the same things that God wanted them to teach. That's what this was supposed to be a guidebook for, right? Yeah. So hit your mic, man. It's okay. And there were... locally, there were individual congregations of those people that taught the same thing. They were all saved the same way. They didn't do different things. And so over history, we did an episode on church history. We're not going to spend too much time on that. But these different denominational bodies that have different ways to be saved, like, is that okay?
6: No. I mean, the Bible gives you one clear pattern for the way that you need to do things.
1: That's right.
6: And I mean, that's a good word. If you want to say it, it's definitely a pattern. And what we mean is, we look at, when I think of the way we say that, sometimes we'll say it's a pattern. I'm thinking about, I want to recreate what it is I read.
1: Yeah.
6: At least the good parts. Obviously, I don't want to recreate the negative parts we talked about in 1 Corinthians. But
1: of course,
6: I want to create the image that God has painted for us in the scriptures, mm-hmm. of what a Christian should be in the way that he follows Christ, and what a church should be in the way that God has decided it to be organized, mm-hmm. with the leadership down, mm-hmm. to the way that we worship him, the way that we treat each other, the way that we, mm-hmm. practice benevolence to the world around us. If I'm going to do that and I say that's what my goal is, I want to look at the scriptures and I want to identify what those things are, mm-hmm. and that's my pattern.
1: Mm-hmm.
5: Yeah.
6: Just like you would use a pattern if you're going to try to recreate some kind of mass marketed good. Mm-hmm. And I know everybody wants to get up and talk about, well, religion today and how it's made for the mass markets and media is affected and all that. Mm-hmm. That's not what I'm talking about. Mm-hmm. What I'm talking about is, if you want to reproduce the perfect plan that God has given us, which he has given us, it's right here, and you want to practice that, you got to be able to recognize what it is. We need to look at the pattern in the scriptures. And that, mm-hmm. means, you know, what we're talking about. How is it that somebody is saved? Well, we can look at that and see it. In Acts 2, you know that it involves a couple of different things. In Acts 2, repentance and baptism are mentioned. They're a part of the pattern. They're not the entire pattern.
1: That's right.
6: They're a part of the pattern. Another part of the pattern is going to be hearing the word and believing it, mm-hmm. right? Mm-hmm. I mean, Romans talks about that in 17, faith cometh by hearing and hearing by the word of God. Mm-hmm. So we know that that's a part of the pattern. If somebody's going to be a Christian, if they're going to be just a Christian and we're not going to split up and divide, we got to start with the source. Everybody, yeah. I think everybody would agree on that. Everybody that's involved in the quote unquote world of Christendom agrees with that. The Bible's our source of information. So we start there. That's good. We're on the same pattern so far. Mm-hmm. Number two, we've got to be willing to confess Christ before men, Matthew 10, 32 and 35. He mm-hmm. talks about that. Mm-hmm. And he talks about how if we confess him before men, he'll confess us before the Father. Everybody pretty much that I'm aware of agrees that you have to do that. There are some people that are universalists. They'll say, nah, just believe in Jesus. Mm-hmm. Or even just, you don't have to do anything. Mm-hmm. That's completely foreign to the Bible.
1: Yep.
6: But that's another part of our pattern. And then repentance. You see that in Acts 2, what you were talking about.
1: Yeah.
6: And you got to ask that question. Why didn't he say in Acts chapter 2 that you need to believe in Jesus?
1: And they already believed. Yeah, they already believed.
6: Right. They're he's just told them, you've crucified him.
1: Yep.
6: And they're like, man, you're right.
1: We believe it.
6: We crucified the Son of God.
1: Yeah.
6: What do we need to do about that? What must I do to be saved?
1: And most churches would say what? Nothing. Most churches say, you believe already, you're good. But that's not what Peter said. An inspired apostle says what?
6: He says, repent and be baptized mm-hmm. for the remission of sins.
1: Mm-hmm. Yeah.
6: Look, that's the beginning. That's the pattern for getting into the church, if you want to say
1: that. Right. That's right.
6: And what I mean when I say getting into the church, the Bible talks about what? That the church is Christ's body.
1: Body, yeah.
6: And that it's those who are in Christ's body that are going to be saved.
1: Ephesians 5:23. He is the savior of the body.
6: That's right. Yep. And if you want to be added to his body, mm-hmm. what does it say?
1: Acts 2:47. Is that what you're talking about?
6: No, it says that you are baptized into.
1: Oh, into Romans 6:3-4, Galatians 3:26-27. Christ. You're baptized into Christ. Yeah.
6: That's right. That's right.
1: Yeah.
6: And it's like if we want to get rid of this division that we have in the world, we need to learn to think about and talk about the scriptures in that way.
1: Yeah.
6: How do I add up? You know, the Bible says that it's the sum of his word that is true.
1: Psalm 119:160.
6: It's the sum.
1: Yep.
6: And that means it's all of it added up. It's not one part of it.
1: Mm-hmm.
6: Anybody can quote scripture and be just as much of a liar as the devil was when he was tempting Christ.
1: Yeah.
6: So it's not about taking one part of scripture and saying this trumps the other.
1: Yeah.
6: If you have two verses that contradict,
1: that's not
6: the case. Number one, it's not a real contradiction.
1: Yeah.
6: You need to figure out how those things harmonize with each other.
1: Mm-hmm. I think about, you know, you said basically anybody can lie like the devil. And sometimes people don't think, oh, I couldn't do that. Okay, look at Matthew 16:18-19. Mm-hmm. He says, you are Peter, I'm going to build my church, give you the keys of the kingdom. And then he basically talks about his crucifixion. And what does Peter say? No, Lord, you're not going to die. And what did he say? Get behind me what?
5: Satan.
1: Jesus is saying, Peter, you, an apostle, mm-hmm. one of my followers, when you start talking about things that are contrary to what I'm saying, you're what? You're acting like who?
6: You're acting like the devil.
1: The devil. There are probably, I mean, of course there are. There are things I've said in my life before that were wrong, that in that moment, I didn't realize it, but I am acting like my father, the devil.
6: You know,
1: we all can do it. And the only way to not do it is stick to scripture, right?
6: That's right. You know, that thing's a good thought. Another episode we're going to be doing later talks about modern day idolatry.
1: Yeah.
6: And just not to get too far into it, but the interesting thing about that is when you substitute your will, anything above what God's will is, that mm-hmm. becomes idolatry. That's even shown. That's not just a New Testament principle idea. We often think about idolatry in the Old Testament being way more specific about only idols. Now, you can see that example in 1 Samuel when he's talking with Saul.
1: Yeah.
6: And he talks about this being idolatry and sin if you seek to do your own will. I'll give the reference when we get over to that episode.
1: Okay, cool.
6: But anyway, what you're saying is right. Absolutely. Yeah. We can all get wrapped up in this idea of, you know, I think I know the right thing. It feels like the right thing. I'm basing it on religious ideas, but it's a lie.
1: Yeah.
5: Something cool that happened in the last few weeks. I was telling Scott a little bit about it. I told you yesterday. Let's see, about 4 or 5 weeks ago, I was outside doing some yard work, and these two ladies came up, and they were door knocking, and they said they were from the Calvary Baptist Church, and just some really sweet people.
1: Yeah.

0: who are you? And I just said, and I said, you know, we're trying to be Christians in the New Testament. And he's like, well, where do you go? And then I said, you know, we worship at the South Haven Church of Christ. He's like, and so that led into the conversation. But ultimately, we kind of got to the question of like, all right, ultimately, you're saying you're following the Baptist faith over the other faith, and because you believe some of them are false. And I'm like, what I'm saying is either the scripture, when the Holy Spirit inspired these men, he was right when saying, if anyone brings Galatians chapter 1, like, I'm astonished that you're so quickly deserting him who called you in the grace of Christ and turned into a different gospel. Mm-hmm. Either the Holy Spirit was true when he said that there's only one gospel, or he was lying. And so that's what I was trying to, when me and, you know, my new friend that I met, we were talking, it was just like, hey, either Jesus meant when he said, when he built this church, that when you're added to him, there's one body, or there's not. I mean, either he was being truthful or not. And so I was talking to a friend, and I'll wrap this up, this thought, but it's just like, if you have homemade chicken spaghetti, and then you have the original recipe, and all of a sudden Scott comes along.
1: Is that a thing? Chicken spaghetti?
0: Dude, it's amazing. Well, so if Scott comes along and says, I want to add some more cheese, it's like, okay. And then you come along and say, I want to add some spice. Well, it's not the original recipe. Mm-hmm. And it's a silly analogy, but it's like, if we do it, you know, yeah, it's just going back to the idea of pureness and not just one church.
2: It's John 8:32. It's you shall know the truth, and the truth shall make you free. How many truths are there in the Bible?
1: Yeah.
2: There's one truth.
1: Let me, this is something, you know, I want to give instead of an analogy, like, I want to give a straight up passage, right? So 2 John 9 says this. This is written to Christians. Whoever transgresses, that word I believe is like proago or something. I don't look it up, but it means to go beyond. Progressive. That's where the word progressive comes from, to go beyond. So anyone that transgresses, that goes beyond and does not abide in the doctrine of Christ, does not have God. Like it says, if this is the doctrine and you go too far, you don't have God, right? He who abides in the doctrine of Christ has both the Father and the Son. So if you stick to the doctrine of Christ, right? The sum of that doctrine, that teaching, then you have a relationship with God, the Father and the Son.
0: Yeah.
1: But if you don't abide in the doctrine of Christ, you don't have a relationship with God the Father. Hey, everybody. Thanks for listening to the Authentic Christian Podcast. This podcast is sponsored by the Gospel Broadcasting Network, or GBN for short. You can hop on the App Store, search Gospel Broadcasting Network, and you can download the app. And there's this show, many other great shows that you can watch or listen to. Start learning more about the Bible and why we're here, what our purpose is. We're not by any means ever trying to pick on any denomination. So I know you mentioned the Baptist Church, and I'm about to read something from the Hiscox Standard Manual of Baptist Churches, right? It's a Baptist manual.
0: Yeah.
1: We just got done talking about how people in the first century in Scripture were added by the Lord to the church. It's whenever they believed, they heard, they believed, they repented, they confessed, and they were baptized. God added them to his body, the one church of the New Testament, right? The one universal church and local congregations. I want to read this quote. This is from, and we're going to put in the link tree a link where you can click on it. You can go and find this actual book, the Hiscox Standard Manual of Baptist Churches, and read this for yourself, right? You can read it for yourself, but this is what it says. It's in chapter 4 on church membership. It says, it is most likely that in the apostolic age, I mean the apostles, the age of the apostles, when there was but one Lord, one faith, one baptism. That's a quote from Ephesians 4, verses 4 and 5. And no differing denominations existed. So this is the Baptist manual saying no differing denominations existed in the first century. The baptism of a convert by that very act, the baptism, constituted him as a member of the church and at once endowed him with all the rights and privileges of full membership. In that sense, baptism was the door into the church. Wow. Right? Listen to the next quote. Now it is different.
2: Yeah, he's already admitted that there are many faiths, according to him. In the first century, when there was but one Lord, one faith, one baptism, now.
1: And he said, he quotes Ephesians 4, 4, and 5. There's one Lord, one faith, one baptism, and no differing denominations existed. There weren't different denominations in the first century. This is a Baptist manual admitting this. And he says, in that sense, baptism was your door into the church. Why? Baptism is when your sins are forgiven by the blood of Christ, not by the water. But it's what God is sovereign. He makes the rules. He says, I'm going to forgive sins, Colossians 2, 10 through 12. When their faith, by faith, they obey the command to be baptized, I wash their sins. And then he says, now it is different. Now it is different. Why? Yeah. And then he says, and while the churches are desirous of receiving members, they're wary and cautious that they do not receive unworthy persons. Who gets to make that call? I don't.
0: Yeah. Yeah.
1: You know, I was unwilling.

0: Worthy?
1: Yeah.
0: Right. Were you worthy? Were you worthy?
1: Never.
0: Never. No. Romans 5:8-9. Christ died for us while we were what? Enemies. Yeah. While we were still sinners, he died for us.
1: When I was talking to the Baptist pastor, and I brought up the pattern, because like, you know, he laid out how he believes a person becomes a Christian. And I said, well, I just can't find that. And I was like, the pattern that I'm seeing is like, yeah, when you go through all these scriptures and you like lay out, this is what they did. It's not like saying like, here's the checklist. It's like, mm-hmm, you like, God made this easy to look at this, say, this is how they responded. And this is how they, you know, were added to the church. And he said, well, I don't believe we have to follow a pattern just because it's in the Bible. Yeah. And I said, well, hang on a second. I was like, wait a minute. You're following a pattern, you know, except you're excluding stuff out. And I said, that what I'm saying is, can we not just simply be a Christian and that's it? Like, and just the one doctrine.
0: And see, people are afraid of this idea of pattern theology. You're a pattern theologian. Of course I am. Romans 6:17-18 says you were obedient from the heart to that form. That word is tupon in Greek, that pattern. Mm-hmm. 1 Timothy 1:15-16, Paul says he was a pattern for all those who would believe on Christ that would come after him, right? I'm not afraid of saying that I believe in a pattern theology. Yeah. Colossians 3:16, whatever you do in word or deed, do all in the name of, by the authority of who?
2: Jesus
0: Christ. And in Colossians, or is it Philippians or Colossians? Man, I think it's Colossians 4, verses 10 or 11. Actually, let me get my software back up. It talks about, and it's funny, it's actually a command, right? Which imperative mood in Greek. Philippians 4:9, the things you have learned and received and heard and seen in me, Paul writing, command, imperative mood, practice these things, and the God of peace will be with
2: you. That's it. That's exactly what I was trying to say earlier. You want to know what to do? Look at the things that they heard and received and were commanded to do, and let's do that, and we'll be just like them.
0: And it's a pattern.
2: Yep, and absolutely.
1: 2 Timothy 1:13, hold fast the pattern of sound words, mm-hmm, which you have heard from me, who's an apostle, in faith and love, which are in Christ Jesus. It's like,
2: mm-hmm, yeah, I mean, to be clear, listen, we're not saying leave this kind of denomination and be a part of this kind of denomination.
0: That's right. We're not
2: saying that we want to be undenominational and everybody else, hey, well, let's just go along to get along. What we're saying is we don't believe in the idea of denominationalism, period.
0: We think if I had my wish and I could snap my fingers, there would be no more denominational divisions. Like when you read your New Testament church,
2: right?
0: Mm-hmm. It wasn't like, hey, you're with the Baptist church and the Methodist. I'm not trying to pick on anybody in particular, but like when you look in the New Testament, Jude 3 says what?
1: Yep.
0: Jude 3 says, contend for the faith that was delivered once, but it's going to change over the next 2,000 years and people are going to get... No. It says, contend for earnestly for the faith which was once for all delivered to the saints. Saints is another word for Christian, right? It's not special Christians like some.
2: Yeah, the word once there is what it means, once for all. It's it's not saying like we only talk to them one time about it. Mm-mm. It's saying like this is done. This is a done deal. This is the faith, and it's been delivered once for all. We're not changing it.
0: So. And the word for contend there is where we get our word in English, agonize, like agonizomai, struggle for, fight. Like, trust me, we don't get enjoyment out of doing podcasts where we say, look, this is a church that you're a member of. We don't read about in the New Testament. Leave this man-made denomination and be a member of your New Testament church. I don't like that. I mean, we get a lot of nice emails, but we get some hateful emails too. And we're like, look, I don't do this because I like getting hateful emails. I do this because it's a responsibility we have and we care about people, right?
1: I think one thing too is like, we've been there. I mean, we've all come from different backgrounds and but we simply come back to the Holy Word, God-breathed Word, and say, this is it.
2: We're not telling you to follow us.
1: Yeah, do not follow
2: us. We're not saying leave that and come follow us. No. We're not saying leave that and come over here and donate us money. We're not saying leave that because we got something better ourselves we come up with. We're saying take your Bible and read and study about these things that we're talking about and see if they're true for yourself.
0: Yeah. Mm-hmm.
2: Look at the actual source of the information. Mm-hmm. The Bible, the Holy Scriptures, God's breathed word, and determine whether or not these things are true and follow what it says to
0: do. That's right. And there's a lot of people too, when they talk about the divisions, like, I mean, I have some really good friends who are really knowledgeable in the Catholic faith, and they'll say to me, Aaron, that's what we're saying. We're saying we are the church of the New Testament, the Roman Catholic Church. And I'm saying, no, man, I'm sorry. When you compare the Roman Catholic Church teachings with what you actually see in Scripture, they're completely different. There's no pope in Scripture. Peter was not the pope, right? I could go into all these, but we don't have much time. when you see the word, even in the early writers, right? So you have scripture and then you have the early writers, sometimes called the anti-Nicene, which means before the Nicene Creed fathers or the early church writers, that you can document how the church fell away. Like 1 John 4:1, Matthew 7:15, 1 Timothy 4:1-3, like they talked about. When you see in the early writings, when you see the word Catholic, right? The word Catholic is Latin for universal. Yeah. When you see an early writer say the Catholic Church, he's not saying the Roman Catholic Church. He's saying the universal church, the church all over the world, the one church taught these things. So you have to compare the doctrines, not just look for that one word in the early writers. And we're going to have an article in the link tree, but I fully believe, and I have a lot of friends who are Catholics that are my good friends, that that is the first major denomination that still exists. Like the Gnostics, I would say all the different Gnostic sects were denominations, but they've pretty much died out. Now, some of their beliefs have been resurrected in groups that are around today. The Judaizers, they maybe were the first thing that was, hey, we're Christians, but we're adding our own things to it, right? But they've pretty much died out. Although some groups like the Seventh-day Adventists have reintroduced things like, hey, you have to keep Sabbath. Which when we go through the book of Romans, the problem in the book of Romans is what? They're saying, be a Christian, you have to add something from the law of Moses, what the Judaizers were doing, right? So all we're saying is like, none of those groups existed. You don't read about the Roman Catholic Church in the first century. The teachings don't line up. Ignore the names, right? Just look at the teaching and see, does it actually line up? And then of course, I know we're over time. Sorry, Scott. Scott can schedule it in our programming on our broadcast network.
2: I mean,
0: no, that's right. Scott, you had been doing that for a long time. So whenever it's over 28 minutes and 30 seconds, it's like, oh man, we have to shorten the episode to run on the network. But sorry, anyway, it's going to happen. So we already did an episode on church history. So let's not worry about that. But let's look at modern additions, right? Some people have asked us to do episodes on Mormonism, Jehovah's Witnesses, Seventh-day Adventists. We're not going to do a full episode on each one of those, at least for a few seasons, right? But we can provide resources on it. Mormonism. We're going to provide a 5-part video series done by Nathan Franson. Nathan is a gospel preacher who was raised a Mormon. He's a former Mormon. It's not like it's me who's never been a member of the Mormon church telling you about what they believe. Even though I could probably do an accurate job, you'd still wonder, does he really know, right? Nathan was raised as a Mormon. He does a 5-part video series going through what they teach. He gets primary resources directly from them. Jehovah's Witness, we're going to provide a link to an Answer in the Error episode Don and I did about their beliefs on that Jesus is not deity. He's not eternal. He's not God. He's created being, right? That's one of the things that Jehovah's Witness teach. And Seventh-day Adventists, which they add Sabbath keeping to the list. And they say things like hell is not eternal, founded by Ellen G. White. co-founder, according to some people, in the 1820s. Those are three groups that say that their leaders, their writers were inspired, right? Mm-hmm. That's kind of where you get into the definition, one of the definitions of a cult, when you think you have a human that was inspired, that like they think Joseph Smith was inspired, met by God, mm-hmm. and they have additional writings, right? Jehovah's Witnesses have the New World Translations. The New World Translation, right? Of their own translation of the Bible, right? There's a new one that I have on our notes here that I just want to bring up because it's really interesting. There's one that I've been getting a lot of people sending me. Did I just kick your foot?
1: Sorry, I'm not playing footsies.
0: Tucker and I always argue about who's taller, and his legs are literally like all the way over. So that means my legs are even. No, I'm kidding. There's a group that came out of the Philippines in the 1900s that are starting to really show up more in the U.S. So I just want to make people aware of them. They call themselves INC or the Iglesia Ni Cristo, but they call themselves the Churches of Christ, right? Which is that a biblical name?
1: It's a biblical name.
0: It's a biblical name, right? That's why we always say, hey, don't just look at the name, look at the teaching. But they have this guy that they believe was inspired of God named Felix Manalo in like the 1900s. They say he was God's prophet. And they teach a whole bunch of other things. It's actually really similar. It's like a Philippine, that's where they originated, version of Mormonism. That's really what it is. And of course, the Mormons call themselves what? The Church of Jesus Christ. The Church of Christ. Church of Jesus Christ.
1: That's a biblical.
0: Of Latter-day Saints. The name, in a sense, is biblical.
1: Yeah.
0: But the doctrine's not, right? So there's lots of others just popping up all over the place. Here's what we'll sort of end it with. Which church should you join, Scott? Which church should you join?
2: The one that you read about in the Bible.
0: The one you read about in the Bible.
2: Yeah.
0: Yeah.
2: That's what we've been saying the whole time.
0: That's
2: you
0: right.
2: Know, you gotta read about it in the Bible. You gotta understand what it is that you're doing. And you gotta look to it for what you should be, what you should be like, what the church should be, and then try to do your best to do that.
0: Yeah. Yeah.
1: So I've been a Christian 4 years this year. And one of the things it always stands out to me is like you look through the Old Testament and now the New Testament and even ending in the book of Revelation, it's like we're warned, don't add or take anything away to the word of God. And and even the scriptures you had up here about that there's going to be wolves coming and apostasy, like Acts 20, 28 through 29, and then Matthew 7:15. Thank you, Logos. But it's like if those are in there and, you know, the Holy Spirit, you know, wrote this down through these men, then it's true. And because if you can't agree with that, then you can't agree with any of it. But if the Holy Spirit wanted us to know that people were going to come and change the one, you know, the truth into just the, you know, scripture says it's perverted now, like into false doctrines, like that's something to be aware of. And you have to take the emotional side of it out of it and set it aside and just like ask yourself by looking at the scripture and say, like, can I simply just be a Christian? Cause that's all we're saying. Like, just be Jesus's. Like you said, like the Church of Christ, just one biblical name reflecting a designation place to just be the bride of Christ. So you can only be married to Christ.
0: I mean, like we've said, what church should you join? Technically you're added by the Lord, right? Yeah, but I'm not trying to like jump on topic, like words too much, but if it's new, if it's not 2000 years old, it's counterfeit. Is that fair enough to say? If Jude 3 is true, if the book of Jude is in your Bible and you believe your Bible is inspired, the faith was delivered once for all. That's a big verse I use when talking to Mormons because they say, no, it was corrupted and it had to be re-delivered. So was the Holy Spirit confused? Is God not omniscient? Does he not know the future? I mean, if God knew the scriptures were going to be corrupted and we couldn't trust him in 1800s, 1830, right when Mormonism started, up to 2020, 2021, almost 2022, weird.
1: Yeah.
0: Did the Holy Spirit not know that? Is God not omniscient? Does he not know the future? No, God knows. And the scriptures have not been corrupted in the way that they want you to believe. If it's new, make sure I get this right. If it's new, it's not true. If it's true, it's not new. It's got to be 2,000 years old to be the authentic one. And so we want you to be added to the only church you read about in your New Testament. How were people added to that church in scripture? By a prayer? No. In Acts 9:9 and 9:11, Paul was praying and fasting for 3 days. And yet he wasn't added. His sins hadn't been forgiven yet. People were added. Acts 2, 38, 41, 47, Acts 5, 14, when they were baptized into Christ. Galatians 3, 26, 27. They were added into the one universal church of the New Testament, that one body. And locally, they met in local congregations. And so what changed? Nothing.
1: Yeah, nothing.
0: Contrary to that Hiscox Standard Manual for Baptist Churches, beginning of chapter 4, where it says, now it is different. No, it's not. It's not different. The faith is once for all, Jude 3. And so, okay, we're already over time, but that happens. In the link tree, we're going to have a sermon explaining this concept more by BJ Clark. BJ's a great preacher, and he's re-preaching this sermon we talked at the beginning about which church to join. And I think he maybe is even aware that I heard that idea for the first time and it just stuck with me, which is this is not God's original plan. Yeah. God did not want families, husbands and wives, mothers and their daughters or sons to be torn up over different religious bodies. God did not want somebody to say, well, you know, if I leave this church to go be a member of this church, my family's going to disown me. God didn't. Now, maybe God thought, you know what? If you take up your cross and go from being a non-believer in God to being a believer, maybe your family will persecute you. But never did God intend, hey, you're going to, you know, try to follow God more closely and you're Christian, you're believing in God, family's going to persecute you. No, God never had that. It was not his original plan. So we should be able to do everything together the way God intended. And the world should be able to see that we are his by our unity, John 17, and love. And until we get rid of this denominational stuff, it's impossible.
1: Yeah,
0: I agree. You can't be unified in the church of the New Testament and all be members of it unless you get rid of stuff that's not in scripture. Now, we can argue, debate, which is not a bad word, have civil discussion about, well, this is what I believe the scriptures teach, this is what I believe, and let's go and discuss it back and forth. That's great. That iron sharpens iron, right? Mm-hmm. And you can learn something that's false, but it's not the original plan.
1: No.
0: And if we ever want to be faithful to God and get back to what he intended, his original plan, we have to just go back to the New Testament and get rid of everything else. Mm-hmm. You know? So.
1: Yeah, I think you said it best, man.
0: All right. Well, yeah. Thanks for watching. We hope that we didn't, the preacher's phrase, if I stepped on your toes, I was aiming for your heart, right? We mean that, though. We don't ever mean to be rude or mean or hurt anybody's feelings. We care about people. If we didn't, we wouldn't be doing this podcast, I don't think, because sometimes we touch on delicate topics and I don't mean to offend people. But thank you for tuning in on this episode of the Authentic Christian Podcast. I'm Aaron. This is Tucker. This is Scott. We'll see you next time.

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0: It's 87 degrees.
2: Good morning. We're spending some time with the God forbid sayings of the New Testament. Here's one, Romans chapter 3, verse 4. Does this nullify the faithfulness of God? By no means. God forbid. Don't you even dare think that way. God is faithful. That point is found all through the New Testament. My favorite verse that says that is 1 Corinthians chapter 10, verse 13. Listen, God is faithful, and He will not let you be tempted beyond your ability. God knows who I am. He knows my strengths and my weaknesses, and He will not let Satan attack me beyond what I can handle. That teaches me that I can get up this morning and know I can face anything that comes my way because God is there and He's a God who cares. What a wonderful thought. Amen.

Hello, my name is Griffin Collins, and I have an exciting announcement. We will begin releasing a weekly devotional on Facebook titled Matters That Matter. In these weekly devotionals, we will discuss topics that are important and specific to the Lord's Church today. What does the Bible say about trusting others? Am I required to be faithful as a Christian? I pray that you will follow along with us as we explore matters that matter today.

Just a thought. Must a man live a faithful life after he's baptized? Must a man live a faithful life after he's baptized? Absolutely he should. It does no good for you to get wet one Sunday in the baptistry and to go about your life as if nothing ever changed, as if nothing ever happened. Baptism is the very same thing as repentance. When you repent of your sins and you're baptized, you come up as a new creature. The Bible says you put off the old man and put on the new in the book of Ephesians. And when you put on that new man, you should turn away from your old habits. Now, don't misunderstand what I'm saying here, but God understands that some things that are addictive in nature, whether you have a man who's a Christian now but wasn't for a long time and was addicted to alcohol or addicted to smoking, God understands that that's not going to be something that's very easy to give up instantaneously. Cursing is another one. If you're used to saying curse words, you're not going to be able to just give that up instantly. It takes time. But if you just continue to drink and you don't even try to stop, if you continue to smoke and you don't even try to stop, you continue to curse and you don't even try to stop, then that's a problem. Must a man live a faithful life? Absolutely. The Bible says in 2 Peter chapter 1 and verses 10 and 11, "Therefore, brethren, be even more diligent to make your call and election sure. For if you do these

things, you will never stumble. For so an entrance will be supplied to you abundantly and into the everlasting kingdom of our Lord and Savior Jesus Christ. 2 Peter chapter 2 and verses 20 through 22 talks about the fact that it says, if after they have escaped the pollutions of the world through the knowledge of the Lord and Savior Jesus Christ, they are again entangled in them and overcome, and the latter is worse for them than the beginning. It would have been better for them to not have known the way of righteousness than having known it to turn away from the holy commandment delivered unto them. You and I as Christians, when we know the way of righteousness, if you and I drop it, if we stop abiding by the way of righteousness, we mess up greatly. We give up everything that we stand for as Christians. You and I have got to make sure that we are living a faithful life. Another passage is 1 Corinthians chapter 10. 1 Corinthians chapter 10 and verse 12. The Bible says here, therefore, let him who thinks he stands take heed lest he fall. If I am an arrogant person, the Bible says in Proverbs 16 and verse 18, pride goeth before a fall, and a haughty spirit before destruction. That would apply very greatly to Christians as well. If here I am a Christian man and I say, I'm never going to stumble, I'm never going to fall. I need to take heed because I will fall. I've got to be diligently trying to keep my faith intact as long as possible, as much as possible, studying the Word of God, seeing the improvements that need to be made in my life. Another passage is just one chapter before that, chapter 9 and verse 27. The Bible says here, but I discipline my body and bring it into subjection, lest when I have preached to others, I myself should become disqualified. What that says for you and I is when you try to tell someone else, hey, you shouldn't be smoking that cigarette, you shouldn't be drinking that beer, but you yourself are smoking cigarettes and drinking beer, you're a hypocrite. And instantly what you tell them is disqualified in their mind. Paul says here that I put my body into subjection, lest when I preach to others and tell them to do the things that they need to do, I become disqualified because I myself am not doing those things. We've got to make sure we keep our bodies intact. We've got to make sure that we live faithfully. Is living faithfully essential for a good Christian life? Absolutely. Just a thought.

The bricklayer lays bricks. The roofer lays shingles. The fisherman catches fish. It would be disastrous and deceitful for a bricklayer that couldn't lay bricks or a roofer that couldn't swing a hammer. When someone cannot or will not do the work, he stops being identified by his trade. The Christian must live Christ. Simple, obvious. But some call themselves Christians without living as Christ. James said, "You adulterous people, do you not know that friendship with the world is enmity with God?" James 4:4. When Christians live like the world, they are enemies of God. According to Ecclesiastes 10:1, the perfumer's oils and spices may make a wonderful perfume, but with dead flies, it stinks. Christian living is a sweet-smelling sacrifice to God, but when worldliness is added, it too stinks. Christians must realize the importance of being separated from the world. Let the bricklayer lay bricks. Let the fisherman catch fish. And let the Christian live Christ.

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2: Probably the most popular book in the church is that of the book of Acts in people's minds. You know, people have sometimes called Acts chapter 2, you know, the hub of the Bible, and we talk about this book that has so many conversions in it, and it's, you know, incredible importance to the church. And I can't think of a time in a congregation where the book of Acts is not covered at least once every 4 years, right? It's kind of on that rotation, if not more so. When I first started at Somerville in 2016 to try out, they were finishing up the book of Acts. Well, they finished it. It's been almost 5 years, and we're in current talks about how we want to bring that book back into the congregation's mindset in preaching and teaching it because, like I said, it's kind of on that four-year rotation. And once every 4 years, we're going to go through this book and cover it. And it's no doubt worthy of consideration and covering because so much of what we do and what we believe stems in this book. The Acts of the Apostles, as it's called, or really even if you want to call the Acts of the Apostles in regards to the church and the things that happened in establishing and maintaining and keeping. But there are people out there who have never studied this book, and that seems so foreign to people like you and me who, you know, a lot of times, even in preaching school, it's this book's talked about constantly.
3: Right.
2: And so if someone wants to study the book, but they've never done it, if we wanted to introduce these people to the book, and I've got some charts I'll look at when you're done, you know, kind of introducing it on your end, but if we want to introduce this book to people, what would you do if someone said, tell me why the book of Acts is worthy for studying, or help give me some type of brief introduction to it?
3: I had some marginal notes on the purpose of the book of Acts that I wrote down probably when we studied it in school of preaching. But literally, we're talking about bridging the gap mm-hmm. between the Gospel of Luke and the book of Acts. I mean, the book of Acts kind of is a continuation, so we're kind of bridging that gap of our Lord and His work, His ministry, to the point of the actual establishment of the church and the church growth. And so you have that that go between there, and Luke is obviously the author of both of those books. You see, he says the former treatise that I've made, O Theophilus, of all that Jesus began both to do and to teach. And so, you know, he references the gospel account of Luke in that. But it not only shows then the link between the gospel account and the book of Acts, but it also then and the epistles, but it also shows the continuing work of Christ. We think about the work of Christ sometimes, and we think about, okay, well, he went to the cross and he died and he was risen. He ascended and sat at the right hand of the Father. That's it. No, he is reigning over the kingdom. And this is a book of the kingdom, and we need to remember that as well. Mm-hmm. I'll kind of talk about that, but it's a book that also shows the work of the Holy Spirit, and we'll talk a little bit more of that. But if you want to know about the work of the Holy Spirit, you should read the book of Acts, mm-hmm. because that's where you see the work being done that the Holy Spirit was tasked with, you know, inspiring the apostles to preach the gospel and then continuing to make sure that gospel was spread. Even when an apostle would go then to another location, they had the ability to lay hands on those who, you know, certain ones left behind at that location to continue to preach the gospel and to know what the church needed to do because they didn't have the Bible written, obviously. So it shows also then the growth of the church and the kingdom. They are one and the same, but it shows the growth of the church. And so we often then talk about it's a book of conversions in that way. It is the Acts of conversion. Mm-hmm. We see that. It shows what happened when the gospel is preached and men are converted and how the church should continue to then act after that. And so a lot of times we will come back to the book of Acts to introduce, you know, one of Paul's letters. Or something like that, because of where Paul was located and what was going on. So the background, he's writing to Timothy, and we go to, you know, about Acts 16 and 17, and we talk about some of those chapters and leading up to the work that Timothy is going to do. You have the idea that it shows, really, it could be broken down into the Acts of, really, two apostles, mm-hmm. The work of Peter and the work of Paul.
2: Right.
3: and not to devalue the work of any of the other apostles or any other Christians, in fact, but that's kind of how it's almost broken in half in, mm-hmm. in that way. But you also find that they preach the same message.
2: Right.
3: And I think that's important because even though we're seeing the Apostle Peter and where he goes and the preaching that he's doing, you can compare it side by side with Paul's, and it's very similar in its nature. And that means something to us, certainly. It shows how men were converted to Christ, and it also shows the organization of the church. And so there's a lot to unpack in the book of Acts.
2: Right.
3: And so, you know, why should one want to study it? There's a lot there, but this gives them all of that information about the Lord's church. Mm-hmm. If you want to know what church is right, what church to be a part of, what church has salvation, wherein salvation is found, it is this book right here that teaches that.
2: Yeah, and I'm a big proponent of using outside resources when they're helpful, when they don't take away from the message of the book. And Zondervan puts out a lot of charts, and a lot of their charts are very good when it comes to summarizing things. And they have an entire book on the New Testament, charts that kind of summarize the entirety of the New Testament, and it's some 162 pages long. I'm going to focus on 1 and 2 pages so far, just in this first chapter, but introducing the book of Acts. Zondervan puts it in 3 parts, 6 panels, technically 7, and it's got the content, the summary statement, the scripture portions, and it's Luke's presentation in Acts of the growth of Christianity, or what we would call the growth of the church. And the first part is the introduction, you know, as far as that's the kind of, I guess, the prequel part, if you will. And that's chapter 1, verses 1 through chapter 2 and verse 41. It's the constitutive events of the Christian mission. What is supposed to be taking place? What's supposed to happen? And then part 1 is the Christian mission to the Jewish world, basically. Yeah. We find the first panel of that in chapter 2, verse 42 through chapter 6 and verse 7, where it's the earliest days of the church at Jerusalem. And in chapter 6 and verse 7, the summary statement is the word of God spread. The number of disciples in Jerusalem increased rapidly, and a large number of priests became obedient to the faith. And let's not overlook that. A large number of priests left their religion, left their mindset, and obeyed the gospel. And the second panel of this, chapter 6, verse 8 through 9, verse 31, talks about the critical events in the lives of 3 pivotal figures. In chapter 9 and verse 31, that summary statement is the church throughout Judea, Galilee, and Samaria enjoyed a time of peace. It was strengthened and encouraged by the Holy Spirit. It grew in numbers in living in the fear of the Lord. The third part, or panel, if you will, of this is chapter 9, verse 32 through 12, verse 24, which it talks about the advances of the gospel in Palestine and Syria. And chapter 12 and verse 24 says, the word of God continued to increase and spread. Then we get to the second part, the Christian mission to the Gentile world. That begins really around chapter 12, verse 25 to 16 and verse 5, which is the first missionary journey in Jerusalem Council. I would probably argue that you need to put in chapter 10 with that, where Cornelius is.
3: Sure.
2: But chapter 16 and verse 5 says, the churches were strengthened in faith and grew daily in numbers. Panel number 5 is 16, verse 6 through 19, 20. And the wide outreach through the 2 missionary journeys that take place. And chapter 19 and verse 20 says, in this way, the word of the Lord spread widely and grew in prayer, in power. And the final panel, panel number 6, is chapter 19, verse 21 through 28 and verse 31. This is the content of to Jerusalem and thence to Rome. And verses 30 and 31 of chapter 28 says, boldly and without hindrance, he preached the kingdom of God and taught about the Lord Jesus Christ. But there's parallels between the structures of Luke and Acts. And I don't want to spend a ton of time on this. I'm going to be very generic. But when you look at Luke, the introductory section, chapter 1, verses 1 through 252, Luke begins with this section dealing with Jesus' birth, youth, before taking up to the narrative of Jesus' ministry. Then in the scripture portion of Acts chapter 1, verses 1 through 241, Acts begins with an introductory section dealing with the constitutive events of the Christian mission before it sets forth the advances of the gospel in Jerusalem and Judea and Samaria and to the ends of the earth. And so we have what Jesus set out to do happening.
3: Right.
2: And you have the thematic paragraph, chapter 4, verses 14 through 30, where the Nazareth I'm not going to be able to say the word right, but it serves as a topical paragraph for all that Luke presents in his two volumes. Most of what follows is an explanation of the themes it contains. And then you have the same thing happening in Acts where it says an introductory section is followed by what appears to be a thematic statement. The material most probably serves as a thesis paragraph for what follows. That's chapter 2, verse 42 through 47. And so the theme of the whole book is how does the church function? How does the church behave? And that's found in chapter 2 and verses 42 through 47. The geography of it is pretty simplistic. It's anywhere and everywhere that they went, that they could go. And you have these literary parallels that take place where in Luke, he sets up a number of parallels between Jesus's ministry in Galilee and his ministry in the regions of Perea and Judea. In Acts, he sets up a number of parallels between the ministry of Peter in the first half of Acts, and like you mentioned, that of Paul in the last half of Acts. And so we have this, you know, great effort shown in continuing the work of Christ, continuing what Christ set out to do. And one thing that I've always thought about chapter one, as the introduction of the book happens, is it almost seems like some scrambling in an extent. And I don't mean that by the fact that they're, you know, rushing and they're not doing everything properly because they're rushing, as sometimes we would do if we're scrambling. But I mean that they're for the first time ever truly on their own. They have not received the Holy Spirit yet. They have not been blessed in that regard. And Jesus has just ascended in chapter one. And after that, we find that while he's no longer physically with them, they need to be ready. Because Jesus gives them that instruction. He tells them to wait into this, in this area, wait in Jerusalem. And I want you to go and be prepared for this Holy Spirit that is coming upon you. Not too long after here, but there is a short period of time. Well, I don't know if we've ever thought about it this way, where there's no revelation from God. And what do they do in that period of time? They establish another apostle, a disciple. They replace Judas in that short period of time. Right. And they do it, you know, without Jesus saying, that's the guy that I want. You know, he wasn't there physically to say, Matthias, come on over. It shows the process of that. Yeah. But then we finally have chapter 2, things kick back up because they receive the Spirit. They receive that. And now they're moving forward with the knowledge of what they need to do. They have the truth that they need to be promoting, and things really ramp up, chapter 2 on. And so it just seems like, to an extent, for a short period of the book of Acts, they seem to be on their own completely. But they're not. But it seems like that's the case, because Jesus isn't there saying, this is what we're going to do. Hey, let's cross over to the other side. Let's do this. Let's do that. And they had to wait to receive the gift of the Holy Spirit to continue the mission, but they were dead set on continuing it. Now, when we talk about that gift of the Holy Spirit, you know, I don't want to take away too much of what you've prepared to talk about, but what would you do if someone says, hey, I want to know what kind of power they were getting? You know, was it just what is showcased in Acts chapter 2, where they speak in different languages? What's the, you know, range of power that they received?
3: Well, you can find 1 Corinthians 12 will teach about the diversities of the miraculous gifts that the early church received. And certainly the apostles, you know, had access to that as well, as given to them through the Holy Spirit, as God gave them the ability to do so. But I want to make the connection from Luke 24, verse 49, where he says, behold, I send the promise of my Father upon you. Let me back up. He says, you're going to be witnesses of these things. And behold, I send my promise, the promise of my Father upon you. Tarry in the city of Jerusalem until you are endued with power from on high. And so, you know, you like you mentioned, there's that time where they have to go. They're waiting in Jerusalem. Jerusalem would have been a difficult place for them to be.
2: Right.
3: But that's where they were told to wait. And verse 4 says, being assembled together with them, commanded them that they should not depart from Jerusalem, but wait for the promise of the Father. And so you pick up there from verse 49 of Luke, there in verse 3 and 4 of Acts 1, and then he's reminds them, you know, John truly baptized with water, but you'll be baptized with the Holy Spirit not many days hence. And so it was coming, and of course they are They're waiting, but Jesus will say this in verse 8, and this is kind of a key verse. Chapter 1, verse 8, you shall receive power. After that, the Holy Ghost has come upon you, and you will be witnesses unto me, both in Jerusalem and all Judea and Samaria and the uttermost part of the earth. And that also kind of gives a, you can also break down the book of Acts or outline the book of Acts by verse 8. Mm-hmm. You know, Jerusalem, Judea, kind of like the region around,
4: right.
3: Samaria to the north of that, and then the uttermost parts of the earth as it spreads. As especially persecution comes and the disciples spread, because they stay in Jerusalem for a time.
4: Sure.
3: Part of the reason that they need so much help, is because many people are staying in Jerusalem, and there's, they sell land and possessions that they have in other locations so that the church can continue on. So there's a lot of things going on. But what I find interesting is that you have that connection between Acts 1 and verse 3 and 4, and Luke 24, verse 49. But you remember Jesus had promised prior to, going to the cross, walking out to the garden, John chapter 14, 15, and 16. I'm going to leave I've got to go, the Comforter, he's going to come. And in fact, he says in John 16, 7, nevertheless, I tell you the truth, it's expedient for you that I go away. If I do not go away, the Comforter will not come, but if I depart, I will send him to you. And so that power was going to be by the Holy Spirit. They were to wait there or tarry there in Jerusalem until they are endued with that power from heaven, from on high. So that heaven from God, or that power from heaven above, from God, coming upon them, where obviously in chapter 2 they're going to have the ability to speak in different languages that they've never learned before. So it is going to be a miraculous, supernatural power.
2: Yeah, and it's interesting. We often say this from a salvation standpoint. If Naaman had gone to the rivers of Abana and Pharpar, yeah, would he have been saved? Would he have had his leprosy healed? No. Mm-hmm. If the disciples went to any other city, would they have been endued with power? And I believe the answer to that, based on what Jesus said of stay here, yeah, is no. Well, couldn't God have just blessed them with power anywhere else? We could. But he dictated that he wanted them to stay in Jerusalem, and there's a reason for that.
3: Sure.
2: The church is established here.
3: Yeah.
2: And I don't think there's a small thing to just gloss over that. Yeah. And what they got, no doubt, was miraculous power, yeah, power that Jesus had to perform miracles, to be able, as we've mentioned in a conversation we had about miraculous power in and of itself, mm-hmm, their purpose to use it was to confirm the word. And a clear distinction that can be made here is how we know that is that of the Apostle Paul, when he was given a thorn in the flesh, something that was evidently physical, that he beseeched the Lord three times to take from him, to heal him. And God says, my grace is sufficient for you. Something that I never, used to think about was that Paul, who was an apostle, who performed miraculous things, a viper bit him and he didn't die.
3: Right.
2: Here's a man that he had miraculous power, asked God to heal him. He asked God, would you please take this from me? Would you remove this problem that I'm having, this difficulty? And as he got, older, some believe that maybe it was eyesight that were some of his issues, is because some of the letters he put, see with what large letters I write to you. And there's a conversation about whether that was for emphasis sake or was that because as he got older, he needed to write larger so that he could see better. I don't know. But if it was that he lost his eyesight, he didn't heal himself from that. And you find no apostle ever frivolously using their powers for anything other than confirming the word, proving the word.
3: Right.
2: And another thing that is interesting about this, when they've been put in prison, Paul himself, God's the reason he was allowed to be let out of that prison. That earthquake that rattled the prison cells, right, open, the apostles didn't do that.
3: Yeah.
2: And by all accounts, Paul would have stayed in that cell for as long as he was supposed to stay in it, because he was later put under house arrest. And so we find this miraculous power, and it's an incredible burden. And I do want to make that word, the word that I use, burden, because they needed to handle it the right way.
3: Mm-hmm.
2: What was given was not given because God wants us to be able to perform magic tricks.
3: Right.
2: What was given was, great power and great responsibility to use that power the right way. And when people were going to use it the wrong way, to rebuke them as sharply as they did in Acts chapter 8.
3: True.
2: And that's exactly what we find them receiving here in Jerusalem. But as we kind of shift to our last, you know, point of discussion, what would you do if someone asks about the establishment of the kingdom in regards to the book of Acts? Why does it matter whether the kingdom is spiritual or physical?
3: Well, you see the question is asked. You know, when they therefore come together, verse 6 of Acts 1, they asked him, saying, Lord, will thou now at this time restore again the kingdom to Israel?

0: they had in mind that that's what they were looking for again. You know, give us that again. You know, they have a physical kingdom in their mind. And I think that's why Jesus probably had so many discussions, you know, about the kingdom coming, you know, tear down this kingdom, I'll raise it again, you know, so that they could get an idea. It's not about a physical kingdom, you know, and probably why he was met with so much dissension against him, because of the fact that they had in their mind a physical kingdom. Mm-hmm. Well, you don't fit the description of a physical king. You're not like a physical king,
1: right,
0: like what we want. And you have some who will see his power when he feeds the 5,000 and go and try to keep him, get a hold of him, and make him a king.
1: Right.
0: Because they see, oh, he's, look at the power that he has. And boy, if he could, you know, he could feed armies without having to take food on, mm-hmm. you know, they could do a number of things. You know, he's got great power. And Jesus, you know, went off into a mountain to pray. And got away from the people,
1: right?
0: You know, because it wasn't what he was there for. It's very clear. And so, but you remember, though, Mark 9, and Jesus would make the statement, you know, there's some of you who will not taste of death until you mm-hmm. see the kingdom of God come with power.
1: Right.
0: So this kingdom was coming, and it was going to come with power. And that same power is what we've been talking about and discussing already, that power that was going to come when the Holy Spirit came upon the apostles. That was going to mark the establishment of the kingdom age, if you will, which obviously is the church. But, you know, again, in Acts 8, later on in verse 12, it says, when they believed Philip preaching the things concerning the kingdom of God, that's interesting because here in verse 3, Jesus had spent 40 days with them preaching things concerning the kingdom of God. So what was the expectation? They were going to go forward preaching the kingdom of God.
1: Right.
0: They do just that, right? When they believe Philip preaching the things concerning the kingdom of God and the name of Jesus Christ, they were baptized, both men and women.
1: Right.
0: And so we see the mark of when the establishment of that kingdom is, but we also begin to see in the book of Acts what type of kingdom it is. It's not a physical kingdom. Men and women make up the kingdom,
1: right,
0: in that sense, but it is a spiritual kingdom that we are a part of, and what a blessing that is.
1: Right.
0: And it's unfortunate that so many people, even today, have that same mindset. You know, what about the kingdom, you know, in Israel, in Jerusalem, you know, on Mount Zion, is it going to be restored once again? You know, and there's, you know, there are all those who call on prophecies for, you know, when Jerusalem's going to be restored. And that's unfortunate because if they simply just read the book of Acts, it makes very clear that we're talking about the church is the kingdom, mm-hmm. and it's a spiritual kingdom.
1: Right.
0: And what you, if you go back to prophecies like Daniel's prophecy when he, you know, describes that colossal image mm-hmm. that King Nebuchadnezzar had dreamed about, you know, that kingdom was going to crush into pieces all these other kingdoms, and yet not a physical kingdom.
1: Right.
0: So.
1: Well, and it's interesting. Were you in the first class that Dad taught on premillennialism? So you know, I'm going to give you PTSD with this, aren't I? You know the binder then.
0: Yes.
1: And I also took that class, and I made 3 5-inch binders on the subject of premillennialism, which is all really about this issue,
0: yeah.
1: about whether the kingdom will be established or not.
0: Right.
1: And I fell in love with the subject, learning and studying about it, and I just couldn't stop. And I finally had to stop because I couldn't carry a fourth. And so then when we talk about this idea of premillennialism, it's this mindset that God still owes something to these people.
0: Yeah.
1: But like you mentioned very eloquently here, Jesus was given opportunity to be a king.
0: Yeah.
1: He was basically trying to be seized
0: yeah.
1: to be made king. He didn't desire it, and the people were basically saying, well, we'll make you desire it.
0: Yeah.
1: And he passed through the midst of them. And I've always taken that to be a miraculous passing through the midst. Mm-hmm. You know, you're not going to take me, because they sought to take him by force
0: right.
1: and make him a king. And Jesus would say on another occasion in John 18:36, my kingdom's not of this world.
0: Right.
1: If it were, my servants would fight. You know, we wouldn't just give up and do these types of things. But in Joshua 21, 43 and 45, mm-hmm. we're told that not anything failed
0: yeah.
1: that God had promised to give, and all came to pass, verse 45 yeah. especially. And so when we go back to Acts chapter 1 and look at what this question is asked,

0: asked. I want to see just one more time and look at it again for just posterity's sake. When the Bible says that at that time, they asked him, verse 6, Lord, will you at this time restore the kingdom to Israel? And he says, it is not for you to know times or seasons which the Father has put into his own authority.
1: Yeah.
0: But you will receive power when the Holy Spirit has come upon you, and you'll be witnesses to me in Jerusalem, Judea, and Samaria, and the end of the earth, which is his way of saying there will not be a physical kingdom.
1: Yeah.
0: You'll be witnesses in all of these places. The world power mentality is that one location has all the authority and all the power.
1: Right.
0: That's not the way that Jesus is describing it here. You'll be witnesses everywhere. Yeah. And what we find now is what Daniel prophesied about with that kingdom coming, this, you know, spiritual kingdom that can't be destroyed. And even if, I sometimes say this in illustrations and preaching because I think it helps really drive the point home. If somehow, years from now, a terrorist organization orchestrated the, you know, extinction on this earth of every single building, with every single member of the Lord's body inside it, they still would not have destroyed the church. Sure. They still would not have destroyed the kingdom.
1: Right.
0: You see, Babylon can fall. Medo-Persia can fall. Yeah. Greece and Rome can fall. Kingdom's not going anywhere.
1: Right.
0: If the world lasts another 2,000 years, if it lasts 10,000 more years, if it lasts a million more years, then it's already been around. If we make it to a million years from now, we'll be long gone.
1: Right.
0: But the kingdom will still be around. Yeah. And even if tomorrow we wake up and the kingdom is gone on this earth, it's not on this earth anyway. It's a spiritual place. And you can't destroy what is spiritual. You know, the only person who could destroy something spiritual is God.
1: Right.
0: And God's not going to destroy his own kingdom.
1: Yeah.
0: And so what a blessing it is to have the book of Acts to showcase, especially this first chapter, leading into what we call one of the most important books in the New Testament,
1: yeah,
0: guiding us and taking us through his plan for man.
1: Yeah, I think so. And you see the fact that they were going to go to the uttermost part,
0: that's right,
1: of the earth with that power.
0: That's right.
1: With the knowledge that they had.

It is good to be back here. I was just here a couple months ago, actually, and I appreciate the invitation to be a part of this lectureship. The year was 1988. The month was February, and the day was the 29th, leap year day. And we were in the hospital, my wife and I, and we were about to welcome our first child into the world. And I really didn't relish the idea of a February 29th baby. I mean, birthday once every 4 years, come on. And so we were worried about that and thinking about that. And the doctor said, oh, no, don't worry about it. That child will not come until March 1st. So you won't have to worry and deal with that leap year business. Well, February 29th was the birth of our daughter. And I didn't really worry about that too much. It bothered me a little bit at the beginning, but man, you know how much money we've saved on birthday presents through the years. I mean, it's been great. I actually said, when I was trying to do the math, I said, well, she won't be allowed to drive until the year 2052 when she turns 16. But that didn't work out, and she got married a lot sooner than I thought she would have as well. But anyway, it was on that night. We were parents for the first time, and you know, it was late. You know, I had held her in my arms, and you know, you do all those things. You count the fingers and the toes, and we appreciated the dimples that she had in her cheeks and all these kind of things, and the adrenaline has worn off. It's getting late. We've made all the phone calls, and it was time to go home. Kim had gone to her room, and so I got in my car, and we were living in a place called Nitro, West Virginia at the time, just outside of Charleston. And it was about 3 o'clock in the morning, and I was driving through the state capital, Charleston, West Virginia, hardly any vehicles on the road at all, just my car. And I guess it was the full weight of what had just transpired. It hit me when I was driving. I mean, I got so weak, I almost pulled off to the side of the road to stop, to gather my composure, you know, with the weight. I knew for 9 months I was going to be a dad. You know, it wasn't like some new revelation. What? I'm a dad. You know, that's not what happened. But what hit me when I was driving home in the quiet and when everything had calmed down is, wow, God has just entrusted me with a soul. And man, the weight of that just weakened me. The thought of the responsibility that I was to have, and that moment, I guess I was hit more with the responsibility that Kim and I would have in the direction of my child's eternal well-being. I suppose that I felt that more at that moment than I had prior to that. At that time, even with that realization, I still didn't have the full impact and the full understanding of just how influential my life and Kim's life would be in the direction that that child would someday go. I hear a lot of people griping about young people today. And not that there's no material to complain about. But listen, the problem really isn't with young people. The problem isn't with juvenile delinquents. It's parental delinquents. That's where the problem is. You see, God has instructed us as parents to bring our children up in the nurture and the admonition of the Lord. And it has been given us the responsibility of molding and shaping souls and preparing them for heaven. I'm aware of the fact that children can rebel against their parents and do their own thing. I understand that full well.
Adam and Eve, who developed and shaped their existence, who taught them the difference between right and wrong and steered them in the way that they should go. It was God himself, and yet they turned aside. No fault of God's, but counted up to the free will of man. And I understand that that happens in parents as well. But we need, you know, you look at our society and there are a lot of things to say, wow, what in the world? Where are we? Just this morning as we were getting ready to come here, we were watching one of these old time television stations and it had like Lassie on it and Father Knows Best and some of those type programs. And there were some things that happened and I made note that would never be done on TV today because there are too many implications. Our minds go where this was innocent here, but if you did that here, it would be totally seen in an incorrect or an ungodly context. But I'm telling you, the reason culture is where it is, it's not because of the youth. It's because of moms and dads who allow the youth to do what they do, who have allowed them to become what they have become, who have failed to teach them responsibility and respect for authority, and who have refused to say no because no is difficult. There are a host of things that parents have failed to do in their parental responsibility. In Deuteronomy chapter 6, if you have your Bible, open it to Deuteronomy chapter 6. And let me give you a little bit of background. This passage, I'll go ahead and read the passage and then I'll make some comments. Hear, O Israel, the Lord our God is, the Lord is one. You shall love the Lord your God with all your heart, with all your soul, with all your strength. And these words which I command you today shall be in your heart. You shall teach them diligently to your children and shall talk of them when you sit down in your house and when you lie down and when you rise up. You shall bind them as a sign on your hand, and they shall be as frontlets between your eyes. You shall write them on the doorposts of your house and your gates. In the Old Testament, God expected mom and dad to teach their children diligently the Word of God. Not haphazardly, not, just it happens. In the morning, in the night, when you go to bed, when you rise up, when you leave the house, put it as frontlets before your eyes, put it on the doorpost of your house. When we were approaching our 25th wedding anniversary, I would tell this joke, and it wasn't very funny, but I would say, you know, for my 25th wedding anniversary, I'm going to take Kim to Hawaii. And people would go, oh, wow, that's so neat. How are you going to top that, though, when you're 50th? And I say, I'm going to go back and get her. And, you know, everybody would laugh. It wasn't the nicest joke. But on our 25th wedding anniversary, my wife bought me a trip to Israel. She didn't go with me, which had me a little concerned. But she did have a round trip on that ticket. But I went to Israel, and I was miserable. You don't know what it's like being 6'6 and being on an airplane. It's terrible. And we were flying. The headrest comes about the middle of your shoulder blade. You can't lay your head back and relax. So it was in the middle of the night, and I was just standing. I couldn't sit any longer, and I was just standing in the aisle, just killing time. It was almost 5 a.m., and all these alarms started going off in the plane, and I'm looking around, and what it is, all these Orthodox Jewish men who were returning home were going to have their 5 a.m. prayer time. And they got out, and they had these leather straps, and they started strapping them, binding them on their arms and on their hands, and they had these headgear thing that came out. There was a box way out here right in front of their head, just like it is read here. They shall be frontlets before your eyes. And they all had their 5 a.m. prayer. We bought a house when we were living in Glasgow, Kentucky.
We bought a house from a Jewish family. And on the front door of that house, when you go in and you walk through the door, right there at eye level, well, for most of you, eye level, was a little box about that long. And it had a little hinge on it. You could open it up, and inside of it were the Ten Commandments. It's called a mezuzah. They would put that on the doorposts of their house. So in a very literal way, there are those who still today are saying, we want it before our eyes. We want it bound on our arms. We want it right there on the doorpost when you see it, so that when you come in and come out, you're reminded of the commandments of God. God wanted his children to know the Word of God. That's Old Testament, right? Well, yes. But that principle has not changed. Turn in your Bibles to Ephesians chapter 6 and verse 4. And specific instruction is given to the father here. But he says, fathers, provoke not your children to wrath, but bring them up in the nurture and admonition of the Lord. The idea of admonition, to admonish, means to put in one's mind. So he's saying, what I want you to do is put in the mind of your children the Lord. So they were to do that in Old Testament Israel. And we still have that responsibility today. You know, one of the best memories, or one of one of my best memories growing up, is my bedroom was down the hall from my mom and dad's room. And I'd read my Bible at night, and I'd come across something I couldn't understand. And it might be 11:30 at night, and I'd say, hey, Dad. And he'd say, yes. And we would have this yell Bible study back and forth. You know, my mom would want it to shut down, but he would never say, I'm tired, I don't want to talk about that now. We always had these studies as I read, and he would answer my questions. When you lie down, when you get up, when you go out, our homes need to be a God place. They need to be a place where God is mentioned, and he's mentioned frequently. And until we do that, we're not going to have the impact on saving our children that we want to have. And I know that sometimes knowing, well, okay, I know that I'm supposed to bring my children up in the nurture and admonition of the Lord, but just how do I do that? What? Give me something concrete that I can, put in place, put in practice. Well, I'll try to give you three things this morning this afternoon that I believe are concrete. First one is this: teach your children the Word of God. It's just that simple. You do that however you want to do that. If you can work in your schedule a night of the week that you're going to have a Bible study, well, then do that. If it's going to be, however you manage that, whether it's, buy up opportunities. Drive down the road and talk about the sunset instead of saying, wow, look at how beautiful nature is. Can you not put God in that conversation? Look at how beautiful God has made this earth and the beauty of the heavens. God needs to be brought into your conversation. My son, who is a Bible major at Freed Hardeman right now, when he was just a little boy, he was sitting in the back, the far back of a Toyota Previa van, and we were sitting waiting on his older sister and his parking lot one day, and I was listening to a UK basketball game, and out of the back, I heard my son say, hey, Dad, why is it that people give Mother Nature credit for all the things that God does? He was like 4 years old. I thought, well, I didn't even know he had heard of Mother Nature. Where did he pick that up? And how observant is that question? Why are we not just talking about what God does? Why are we giving some fictional Mother Nature credit for the activity of God? I didn't know how to answer that.
But it's an excellent question. But he was thinking about God. There's so many opportunities that present themselves. It doesn't have to be a designated, okay, we're going to turn it on at this time and turn it off at this time. It needs to be our life. Raising and talking, raising our children and teaching them about God is not a devotional time. It is a life that you live before them and share with them. I think I mentioned this when I was here in the gospel meeting back in the spring. But when I was 16, man, I wanted my license so badly. I remember even making a promise that when I get my license, you just tell me to go get anything from the store, I'll go. Just anytime you want. Boy, I regretted making that one, because the newness of driving wears off after a while. But I wanted my license in West Virginia. They gave you these little booklets, like I'm sure in most states, and you have to study it. And man, I studied that. I knew that. I knew stopping distance on ice, snow, and water, and all those kind of things. And I even memorized at the front, because they weren't going to trick me out of my license. It said Secretary of Transportation. I memorized those names too, because just in case. Because getting my license was more than, it meant more than anything to me at that time. I took the test and I passed and had my license because it meant something. And we say, I want my children to go to heaven more than anything in the world. Do we? Well, that's the right thing to say. But is it the truth? Sometimes we say the right thing, but it's not really the truthful thing. In Bible class, I'll teach a high school and I'll say, okay, you're running late. It's a Monday morning. You have time to either comb your hair, or you can read your Bible. Which are you going to do? That's a question I ask in Bible class. And you know what those kids will say? We'd read our Bible and go to school with our hair all messed up. Liars, every one of them. That is not the truth. They will not. But that's the right answer. That's what they're supposed to say. They're in Bible class. But that's not what they would do. And when I say, I want my child to go to heaven more than anything in the world, that's the right answer. But it may not be the truth. Because if I'm not instilling in my child the Word of God, then I don't really want that much for them. I once heard a quote made by the former Prime Minister of Great Britain. And he was lamenting how the Middle East was always in conflict. Jews and Muslims killing each other all the time. And he said, I don't know why the Jews and the Muslims can't sit down and work out their problems like good Christians. Well, I've got that one figured out. They're not good Christians. You can't expect that from them. Well, how can you expect Christian ethics to be bound upon men who are not Christians? They won't do that. But it is just as unreasonable and ridiculous to expect that my child will grow up and be a God-honoring, Christ-loving child if I have not instilled the ethics of Jesus in them. It is just as ridiculous a proposition. If we want our children to go to heaven, we've got to teach them the Word of God. The psalmist said in Psalm 119 and verse 105, Thy word is a lamp unto my feet and a light unto my path. I wouldn't know where to go. I wouldn't know where to walk if it weren't for the Word of God. It's what gives me direction. The psalmist in Psalm 119 and verse 9 and also again in verse 11, how can a young man cleanse his ways? Well, by giving heed to the instruction of God's Word. That's the answer. And I have put the Word, Thy Word, in my heart that I might not sin against You. One of the questions I hear more often than any other question as a preacher is, hey, Steve, is it wrong if I
And those questions are fine, but what it means is they have a Bible question that they don't have a biblical answer to. Put the Word of God in your heart. It's great to have leather-bound copies we can carry around with us, but get that Word out between the pages and into your life. We need to memorize Scripture. We need to go back to doing that like we used to do. It's that Word of God that enabled Jesus in Matthew chapter 4, verse 4, to resist the devil. It is written. I can't do that. It is written. And we need to have that same response and have that instilled in our children. A number of years ago, I was teaching a camp, and my daughter Anne-Marie was at camp. She was just little. My wife was away in Missouri for a week, and now my daughter's at camp a week, and 2 weeks without Mama, and she was really missing Mama. I got a

bang open, and here comes Anne-Marie, probably as a four-year-old, with two bowls of cereal. She's walked up the steps with two bowls of cereal, and I thought, oh, there's going to be milk stains everywhere, and you know, I'm going to have a lot of cleanup. And so she brings me a bowl, and she takes another bowl to her sister's room down the hallway, and she comes back and jumps in bed with me. And I said, Emery, why did you bring me a bowl of Cheerios? You've never done that before. And she said, I know, but all week at camp, you've been telling us that Jesus went about doing good, and I just want to be like Jesus. That was her response. Listen, I've eaten in a lot of swanky restaurants, but I'll never have a better meal than that soggy bowl of Cheerios. She got it. See, she was listening to the Word of God and wanted to incorporate that in her life. And we cannot expect our children to develop that if we don't put the Word of God in their life in the first place. We have to teach the Word if we expect to save our children. Here's the second thing. Then you have to let them see you live it out. You can preach all day, but if you don't couple that preaching with practice, they'll see you as a hypocrite, and they'll come to hold what you teach them with contempt. Listen, a surefire way to bring somebody up and have them hate the Lord is you be a hypocrite in front of them, and they will come to grow and despise what you proclaim. Because no one loves a hypocrite. We're turned off by that. In Romans chapter 2, Paul starts in chapter 1 and just really lays it on the line and says, you Gentiles, what in the world are you thinking? Look at the way you're living. Sinful. Judgment is deserved. And I can hear the Jews saying, preach on, brother. Tell them what for. And then Paul says in chapter 2, but now wait. You are also without excuse. You have the law, and you know what the law says, and you're doing the very things that it says not to do. And he said, because of that, the Gentiles blaspheme God because they see your hypocrisy. Our children will learn to hold God in contempt if they see you living the role and playing the part of a hypocrite. A number of years ago, my son Matthew, we were sitting at the supper table, and he was going over a test from school, and he said, oh, look here, Dad, she marked this one right, and I actually missed it. And I said, so what are you going to do about that? He looked at me like I was crazy. What do you mean, what am I going to do about that? This fell in my favor. She didn't mark it wrong when I had it right. She marked it right when I had it wrong. And I said, well, you know, what would you want done if you had gotten it right and she marked it wrong? He said, well, I'd want her to fix it. Okay. I didn't say anything more. I just let him stew on that. And just like out of the blue, in the middle of supper, when we were almost done, he said, I'll go take it to her tomorrow. You know, he wasn't happy about it, but he was mulling this over in his mind through supper, and he decided the right thing to do is to tell her, I missed this, and you didn't see that I missed it. But here's the kicker. Man, he so convicted me that day at the supper table. Because as I was sitting there, I had 11 cents in my pocket that did not belong to me. I had gone through Burger King drive-thru and ordered a king-size Diet Coke, and they gave me too much change back, and I drove away from the window when I noticed it, and then there was a line of traffic that went all the way around, and you know how long it would take for me to go in and give that back? And then I try to rationalize, you know how many times I've asked for a Diet Coke here and they've given me a regular Coke and didn't realize it till I got to the office and I just throw it away and they owe me this 11 cents anyway. But sitting there having just watched my son put two and two together and decide to do

a hard ethical thing, I was convicted. I can't tell him to do the right thing when I'm not going to do the right thing. So the first thing in the morning, I drove through drive-through at Burger King, and I came up and I said, "Here's 11 cents. You gave this back to me yesterday. Too much change, and this is actually yours." You know what the lady's reaction was? See, I thought she was going to go, "Oh, what an honest man. Let me shake your hand," you know, something like that. You know what she said? "Oh, great, now my cash register is going to be off." That's not the response I expected. But it just reinforced, I don't do the right thing because of the response it creates. I do the right thing because it's right. I don't do it because I get rewarded or because I get patted on the back. I do it because it's right. And that, you know, I felt a whole lot better after I gave that 11 cents back. Do your children see that the religion you hold and profess is lived out in your lives? They need to see that. They need to see that you aren't just preaching, but this is real to you. As a child, I would walk to the back of the church building with my dad when he got done preaching. And I can remember standing as vividly as if it were right back here right now. And, you know, there would be some closing comments. Dad had just finished preaching, and I would go walk down the aisle with him, and I'd stand there, and eventually you have the closing prayer. And when the closing prayer was going on, I would, like, peek up to my dad, you know, have one eye closed and peek up and see what he was doing. I can remember his eyes being closed so tightly, and he was praying. And that made an impression on me as a child. He was sincere. This wasn't a performance that he'd just done. He was worshiping the God of heaven. And I can remember sitting by my mom, you know, in church when I'm too little to go off where the other guys sat. And I remember her turning in her Bible and flipping and following along. I can see that in my mind's eye. Do our children know that this is real and that it's embraced by us? Can I digress a second? Every once in a while, I have people come to me and say, why do you guys have the little kids in church all the time? Send them down the hall. You know, this is over their heads. They could learn so much more if they were just in an age-appropriate setting and get rid of them, and everybody else can listen better and stuff. Listen, we do that. I appreciate age-appropriate settings, but that's what we have. That's what Bible class is. That's what we do on Sunday morning and Wednesday night. There are lessons that are not as concrete, but they are abstract that you don't want to deny your children from having. And I just gave you two of them right there. I value the memory of sitting by my mom and watching her study and read her Bible and sing. That's not a concrete lesson like who was Lot's wife, but it's a lesson I needed to see. And I value standing at the back of the auditorium and seeing my dad pray. It's not concrete like who cut Samson's hair, but it is valuable. There's a time and a place for everything. I'm all for age-appropriate learning with our young people, but there are abstract lessons they need to gain by being in the assembly with the saints as they worship. My mom and dad, when I was growing up, we were huge Steeler fans. I still am, and they'd play the Cowboys every once in a while, usually whip them, sorry. But, you know, the thing that whenever the Cowboys played, the thing about them is they had those cheerleaders. And they weren't dressed very well. I grew up hearing my dad talk about modesty, but it was lived out. You see, when the TV would flip to those cheerleaders, my eyes had better meet my dad's
in the living room. We didn't watch when that was on. And if our eyes didn't meet, somebody's going to be in trouble. So as soon as that came on, you know, there we'd be just looking at each other. And I joke, later when I began preaching, I was at an elder's house one Sunday afternoon for dinner. And there were a couple deacons there and their teenage boys, and we're sitting around watching. And I don't know if you remember an old video of David Lee Roth and Wish They All Could Be California Girls. It was just a bunch of scantily clad women. And that came on, and those guys just stood there and watched that. I'm like trying to meet eyes with somebody. There was no one in a room that would look at me. And you know, I thought back to Mom and Dad, you know, teaching me that this isn't what we do. It's not just what we say. It's what we practice. We embrace this. I'm telling you, if you want your children to go to heaven, you have to teach them the Word of God, and you have to live it in front of them. They have to see the connection, that you embrace what you proclaim. And let me give you one final point. If you want your children to go to heaven, you need to teach them the beauty of holiness. We don't talk about holiness near enough. There was a book written not too long ago by a man who was not a member of the church, and it was describing the condition of Christendom as he saw it. And he said, there are a number of groups that have tried to restore New Testament Christianity. And he listed us in his book as one of those groups. And he commended us for our stand for doctrinal truth and how we have tried to restore the doctrine that is taught in God's Word. And we're to be commended for that. But he had a paragraph that he added at the end of that. And he said, while they have done really well in trying to restore doctrinal truth, they haven't focused much on holy living. I would have liked to have been able to say, that's not true. That's a lie. But I don't know. Are we a lot like the world? Are there people in our churches that live like the world and go unrebuked? Paul, or the writer of Hebrews, said in Hebrews chapter 12 and verse 14, pursue peace with all men and holiness, without which you will not see God. If you want to go to heaven, you have to be holy. We can't make this thing a game. We're not playing, you know, we're not playing God. We're not like going to fool him. Let's put on our Sunday go to meeting clothes and let's go to church and assemble and then like live unholy lives. You can't fool God like that. If you're going to go to heaven, you have to be holy, for he is holy. And I don't know how more plain you can make it than what the Hebrew writer did. Pursue peace with all men and holiness, without which no one will see the Lord. We need to be holy. And I'll tell you what our biggest problem is today. It's not that we have people that don't love the Word of God. You know, you hear people and you can go on Facebook and everybody makes these little memes and they're all like nice God quotes and all those kind of things. That's easy to do. I love Jesus. You know, if you do too, pass this on. You know, you get all those things. Listen, you know what the hard thing is? The hard thing is to find people who hate sin. There's a difference. There are a lot of folks that love Jesus, but they don't hate sin. Romans chapter 12 and verse 9 says, to abhor that which is evil and cleave to that which is good. We can find 100 men easily who love God. Find 100 men who hate sin. And see, that's the challenge in our homes today, because we talk about loving God and all these kind of things, and then we go home and we find our entertainment by things that are sinful. We see themes and movies and listen to music that have sinful themes to them, and what we have failed to do is hate sin.
Oh, we love God, but we have this dichotomy. Have you ever seen people like they're all about God on Facebook and you look at their likes and the things, the movies they like and all this, and it's stuff that's profane, ungodly. How do you compartmentalize like that? Well, you don't. We have to be holy, and we need to teach our children the value of holiness. The Chronicles of Narnia. You remember the book, the series. There was a little section where Lucy was, the little girl, was talking to Mr. Beaver, and they were going to meet Aslan, the great lion. And she said, was asking about him, and she learned that he was a lion. And she went, "Oh, I didn't know he was a lion. That sounds a little scary. Is he safe?" And Mr. Beaver said, "Of course he's not safe. He's a lion, but he's good." And you see, I think that describes well God. Is God safe? No. He's God. We should come into his presence with hearts that tremble in awe and respect and fear of him. He's not safe. He's not our buddy. We can't just violate his will and think we can do so with impunity. He's not safe. He's God. We should come into his presence with fear. But listen, the good news is he's good. We need to learn to be holy so we can come into his presence. And in that way, we can find him to be our friend. Otherwise, we become sinners in the hands of an angry God. There are Christians who are not pursuing holiness in their lives. They're content with worldliness. You can see it by the way they dress, by the way they talk, by the things they think are funny, by what they watch on TV, the videos they watch on YouTube. Are the things that we're doing reflective of the attitude and the heart of God? If he wouldn't take pleasure in them, neither should we. Our challenge is not to love God more. I think we've got that. We know what he's done for us. Our challenge is to hate sin more. And that's where we need to do a lot of work. Do you want your children to go to heaven? Absolutely, we all do. But if we're going to do that, I think these are three things that we need to instill in them. We need to teach them the Word of God. We need to let them see us live it. And we need to teach them the value of holiness, to love the things that are righteous, and to have an abhorrence toward those things that fall short of the standard of Christ. Children, Psalm 127, are a heritage of the Lord. And I'll close with this one statement, one passage from Luke chapter 17. God has given us children. We're entrusted with their souls, and they're a gift. God wants them back. And whether he gets them back or not has a lot to do with me. And I'm reminded of what Jesus said in Luke chapter 17 when he said, offenses will come, but woe unto him by whom they come. For it would be better to have a millstone tied around your neck and be cast into the depths of the sea than to cause one of these little ones to stumble. Let's make sure that our lives are spent in such a way that we do everything we can to help our children go to heaven and to not be a stumbling block.

0: Welcome to God's Athlete. I am your host, Tyler Gilreave. Viewer, let me ask you a question. Have you ever asked yourself while sitting on an uncomfortable bleacher in the heat of summer or the frigid winter, is it worth it? Or when you're running sprints until your legs go numb? Or when that alarm clock goes off at 5 a.m., have you ever asked yourself, is this worth it? As a mere spectator of professional and collegiate athletics, I am amazed at the amount of time and training athletes will put in just to gain an inch over their competition. This is especially true for Olympians. I mean, they'll train every day for 4 years just to grasp for that coveted gold medal of glory and to be crowned an Olympic champion. Now, professional athletes encounter difficulties on a regular basis. I mean, what does it take to become a world-class athlete, and what difficulties can come with these things? According to John Lather, a renowned sports researcher, the number one variable related to elite performance is time spent in training. Lather estimates that 20 hours of quality training per week for a period of 8 years, which is approximately 10,000 cumulative hours, appears to be the amount of work required to reach a world-class level. Now, let me ask you, are you an athlete? You might be an athlete on the field, but are you an athlete of God? Do you ever ponder such a question? Is it worth it? Because just like athletes go through many hardships and difficulties, athletes of God do as well. In fact, Paul reminds us about the difficulties that he experienced in 2 Corinthians 11, 24 and 27. He said, of the Jews, 5 times received I 40 stripes, save one. 3 times I was beaten with rods. Once I was stoned, 3 times I was shipwrecked. A night and day have I been in the deep, in perils of waters, in perils of robbers, in perils in mine own countrymen, in perils by the heathen, in perils in the city, in perils in the wilderness, in perils in the sea, in perils among false brethren, in painfulness, in watchings often, in hunger and thirst, in fastings often, and even in cold and nakedness. Yet, despite all the things that the Apostle Paul suffered, he had something great to look forward to, some great things. He had a house that was not made with hands. He talks about that house in 2 Corinthians chapter 5, verse 1, where he said, for we know that if our earthly house of this tabernacle were dissolved, we have a building, a house not made with hands, eternal in the heavens. He said he also had a glorious transformation to look forward to. Philippians chapter 3, verse 21. For our conversation is in heaven, from whence also we look for the Savior, the Lord Jesus Christ, who shall change our vile body, that it may be fashioned into a glorious body, according to the working whereby he is able even to subdue all things unto himself. He also said we have a crown of righteousness in 2 Timothy 4, verse 8. How there is laid up for me a crown of righteousness, which the Lord, the righteous judge, shall give to me at that day. Truly, Paul's message was a message of hope, and that despite all the difficulties that you may suffer as a Christian, it's worth it. In Romans chapter 8, verse 18, he said, for I reckon that the sufferings of this present time are not worthy to be compared with the glory which shall be revealed in us. And then 2 Corinthians 4, 17, he says, for our light affliction, which is just but for a moment, worketh for us a more exceeding and eternal weight of glory. Vince Lombardi, the great Green Bay Packers coach, said this, it does not matter how many times you get knocked down, but how many times you get up. You know, you may never hold the Lombardi Trophy after winning the Super Bowl, but if we get up when life knocks us down, we can say in eternity, heaven was worth it all.
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3: If you were to take a college course, the first question that the professor would ask you is, do you have the textbook? With the textbook, you can unlock the key to passing the course. You can study the material, learn the material, and apply the material to your pool of knowledge. But if you don't have the textbook or even read the textbook, you will not know the material and be able to apply that material to your life. The same applies to our Christian life. We as Christians have a textbook, the Bible. It is the greatest book to ever be written. Everything you will need to know for present or future use lies within the pages of God's inspired Word. Oh, and it comes with a free gift. But there's a catch. In order to receive the free gift, you must read, study, live, and be faithful to the words of the Bible. Then, at the end of your life, you will be given the free gift. What's the gift? The crown of life. Sounds like a bargain to me. So, the question is, do you have the textbook? And, if so, are you using the textbook to unlock the greatest gift ever given to mankind? Oh,
4: victory! Welcome to Biblical Viewpoints, a program brought to you by the Churches of Christ and dedicated to the restoration of New Testament Christianity. For over 30 years, it has been the intent of this program to uphold the Bible as the final authority in religious matters. You have heard man's viewpoints, but we invite you to open God's Word and join us as we search for the biblical viewpoint.
5: Robbie, besides me and you, of course, does anybody ever keep their New Year's resolutions? You know, I know that me and you have been such a stickler for keeping ours. Someone said probably more lies told the first of the year than any time else, you know, because we're going to do all these things and make all these plans. And there's certainly nothing wrong with making resolutions. We hope that we all do and make good ones and keep them. But sometimes we just don't do that. And we're going to notice in the next couple programs the idea of these resolutions that we sometimes make but are not as good at keeping sometimes.
6: I think sometimes the best I do at keeping those resolutions is keeping the paper that I wrote them down on. If I can keep track of that till the end of the year, I feel like I've really done something.
5: That's right.
6: But we like to, at the beginning of each year, to reflect on how we're living our lives. And, of course, time gets away so quickly. And it seems like 1 year no sooner gets here, but it's gone, and we're welcoming the next. And by the time you get used to writing 1 year down on your date book, or you're having to write the next one. And so time does get away from us very quickly, and that's why it is good for us to pause and to think about the things that we're doing, the priorities we have, and it's as good a time of the year as any time to sit down and to do that. And I think all of us have some room for improvement.
5: Well, you know, and that's the beauty of the Bible. You know, if Eddie Kraft reads the Bible the way he ought to, it will cause me to reflect and to look at my own life, because the Word of God is a mirror. And I really get to see myself as I am. And, you know, Robbie, anytime you or me or anybody sits down with his or her Bible and they're just, say, by themselves reading it, then it really starts hitting home, because you realize this is not for this guy down the road or somebody in a congregation. This is for me. And it will make us better. As James said, don't look into that word, though, and then turn away and immediately forget what you just saw. We need to reflect, and that reflection through the Word of God will cause us to make the restitution and the improvements that we need to make.
6: And the moment that we start thinking about ourselves, that we don't have anything that we need to improve, we need to change, we have real problems then.
5: That's right.
6: And we can always strive to be better. And that's where we're going to start our program today, this study, but we're entitling Resolved. There are a lot of resolutions that people will make with the new year that has just come upon us. And I want you to turn with us to Philippians chapter 3, and we're going to read verses 8 through 14 and read something that was penned by an inspired apostle of Jesus Christ. In verse number 8 of this chapter, the apostle Paul says, "Yea, doubtless, and I count all things but loss for the excellency of the knowledge of Christ Jesus my Lord, for whom I have suffered the loss of all things, and do count them but dung, that I may win Christ, and be found in him, not having mine own righteousness, which is of the law, but that which is through the faith of Christ, the righteousness which is of God by faith, that I may know him, and the power of his resurrection, and the fellowship of his sufferings, being made conformable unto his death, if by any means I might attain unto the resurrection of the dead. Not as though I had already attained, either were already perfect, but I follow after, if that I may apprehend that for which I also am apprehended of Jesus Christ. Brethren, I count not myself to have apprehended, but this one thing I do, forgetting those things which are behind, and reaching forth unto those things which are before, I press toward the mark for the prize of the high calling of God in Christ Jesus. The Apostle Paul says, I don't think about those things that are behind. You think about all of the things Paul had left behind. Well, you could think about his life as a Jew. You could think about his many accomplishments, the things that he gave up, his prestige, his honor, the things that he left behind in order to become a Christian. You think about all the mistakes that he made while he was living that sort of a life, while he was living in that religion, the kind of havoc that he wreaked upon the church, the men and women that he brought into prison, those that he cast his vote against and had put to death, like Stephen. Then again, there were some very good things in Paul's past, and Paul said that these things are behind him as well. You think about his missionary journeys that he's been on. Three of them that he had completed by the time that he wrote this letter to the Philippians from a prison cell in Rome. And there were so many things in Paul's past, but he says, I press forward. Paul was looking ahead, and that's what we all need to do. And if Paul could look ahead and if he could find room for improvement in his life, I think we all can. Millions of people have made resolutions beginning with this new year. Some have resolved to eat less or maybe to eat better. We'll be talking about that later. Some have resolved to exercise more, spend more time maybe in a gym or a fitness center. And fitness centers see their sales go through the roof this time of year, but then slowly they begin to ebb. People start fading out again, and the crowds start to go away because people have a hard time keeping that resolution. Some people resolve to reduce their debt. Some will resolve they're going to quit a bad habit, maybe smoking. That's probably the most popular one. And then again, maybe a resolution of yours will be to try to grow spiritually. You know, the Apostle Peter wrote in 2 Peter chapter 3, verse number 18, the last words that we hear from him, grow in grace and in the knowledge of our Lord and Savior, Jesus Christ. Now, a lot of the resolutions that people are going to make, they're going to fail to keep this year, and for different reasons. Probably the greatest of those is the lack of discipline. Maybe the lack of motivation could be added to that as well. Maybe also a lack of foresight and planning. You know, the best changes that we make aren't going to be changes that we just decide we're going to make just on the spur of the moment, just on a whim. They're things that we're going to think about, something we're going to give a lot of consideration too, before we decide this is how we're going to go about it. We may set up a plan for ourselves of how we're going to go about starting this resolution, how we're going to sustain it. And Eddie, that's one of the important things when it comes to maybe being a better Bible student. Some people have a hard time setting aside time every day to read the Scriptures, and they say, I'm going to read through my Bible this year, but they don't have a plan to start out with. Or maybe they haven't thought through that plan all the way. Maybe they haven't, you know, set aside, this is the time I'm going to use, and I'm not going to let anything else interfere with that. And that's something that we need to do is, if we see something as important, we need to make a plan, and then we need to work that plan and see it to its completion.
5: Yeah, no thing that we're going to do like that's going to be easy. Like you said, we're going to get in times where we're going to be lazy and not want to do it. I know my wife gets up every morning, usually an hour earlier than what we probably would normally get up, and sits there in the privacy and quietness and reads her Bible every day. And that takes effort. That takes a lot of effort to do that, you know, but she gains from it. And so it may mean, you know, I'm going to get up an hour earlier and just read my Bible, or I'm going to stay up an hour later and turn the TV off, and I'm just going to read my Bible. And but anything we do like that does take effort, and if we're not careful, after a few months of that, you know, it doesn't seem as necessary and as important. And so we've got to put ourselves in that situation and never deviate from it. And I know you've done this, and I've told young couples that I've counseled with, always take some time aside every day, and you two sit down and study the Bible and pray together. And that's important, Robbie. And so many couples today, especially where there's so many of the families, everybody works, that there's no time together, and there's no time for prayer, and there's no time for scripture reading, and there's no time for study. And I'm grateful in a lot of ways that I grew up in the generation I grew up in, because when I became a member of the church in the late 60s, one of the things that was really prominent then was home personal Bible studies, where you sit down sometime during that day and studied the Bible with your family, your children, your wife, and everybody was there together, and you had little questions we'd ask and study. And that's missing today, and I think we're suffering spiritually from that. But you know, you've got precious little girls in your family and how precious they are, but they have to be taught the Bible. And you and Jaina are the ones responsible, just like Betty and I were responsible for ours to do that. And but that takes effort too. And right. But I have been just amazed at how much these young children learn when moms and dads do that with them.
6: That's true, and those children soak those things up very quickly, and it is important. And when once it becomes a part of what you do during the day, then the children will remind you. And that's something that I found is we've done this with our children. They won't let a day go by, but what we have that Bible lesson together. And we've had something we've done here at Elizabeth in this year. That's published in the bulletin, the little outline for families to study together. And
5: that's awesome.
6: I think I showed that to you one time. And if any of our viewers would like to have a copy of that, they're welcome to it. If they send us an email or a letter, we can send that to them. But having that plan really makes it easier to stay with that program and to keep doing those things that are important. Because it's a busy world that we live in, and we're always running here and there. But the most important things, it seems like, are the things that we push to the back, because they're not as urgent, it seems like, at the time. But we forget sometimes how short life is, and how short childhood is.
5: That's right.
6: And those children, you know, Sophie is 7 years old now, and it doesn't seem like it could be the case. But we turn around again, and she's going to be gone. And there are a lot of parents in the same position that have children, and they're going to be grown before they know it. And the opportunity to teach them is going to have passed away.
5: I sat last night beside a fellow that Howard went to school with. Well, we were at a concert. His son was in the performing group, and my granddaughter was in the performing group. I said, just think, a few years ago, you and Howard were playing football together. Now, here we are. I'm watching my granddaughter, and you're watching your child. How time gets away. And so you're right, Robbie, and if we let that time get away from us without having those home Bible studies and teaching and studying our Bibles, we're going to miss out greatly.
6: That's right.
5: So, you know, take time to study your Bible. If we can help you in that, we have free Bible correspondence courses here we offer anyway that we can assist you. All you got to do is contact us. Now, one of the things that people will do, of course, is resolve to eat better. You know, I'm going to eat better. Boy, do I hear that from my wife all the time. You know, we're going to eat better. And the grandchildren hear that. We need to eat better. And she's exactly right about it. I hate to admit that. But we do need to eat better. And, you know, the problem may not be so much with equality as it is quantity. And we have to think about those things. Junk food, for example, seems to taste better than anything else. It accommodates our lifestyle. You know, we're burning the candle at both ends. Hurry, hurry, and get over here and get over there and get this done, get that done. We don't have enough hours in the day. And so it becomes convenient for us to do that. You know, we live in the days of microwave ovens. I remember Betty cooked on a little old thing that you just had two eyes on, and you plugged it into the wall and you heated your food. That's all we had. Didn't even have a stove. And so sometimes, you know, we grow out of those things into this quick modern day, quick fix generation. Well, one of the things that we hear today is drink more milk. It'll help you grow. People that specialize in that field, so to speak, have a way of changing their minds, don't they? You know, one time we hear, well, this is good for you, this is not. And then next thing we know, the research has proven, no, this is the thing that was good for you and this wasn't. And, you know, the additives and all of the preservatives and everything that we're given today in food. But there's one thing that seems to be running like a thread, and that is the fact that most of the people we have studied and heard from will agree that it seems that milk fortifies our bones and that milk is one of the things that's really good for you. Well, boy, you can't believe how glad I am to hear that because I love milk. I mean, I like to drink milk. But I just wonder sometimes if God didn't realize that when he had the illustration of how am I going to use the Bible and impress upon the minds of people that we'll be dealing with the importance of it and how valuable it is. Well, Peter in 1 Peter 2, verses 1 and 2, said, laying aside all malice and all guile and hypocrisy and envies and all evil speakings. And then he says this, as newborn babes, desire the sincere milk of the word that you may grow thereby. Now remember, Robbie has already said that Peter's last words were, 2 Peter 3, grow in God's grace and in God's knowledge. Well, there's no doubt in my mind that's written against the background of what he said in the second chapter of 1 Peter, when he said, you desire the sincere milk of the word that you may grow thereby. You see, it doesn't matter if we could grow to be a physical specimen, I mean, you know, and have ourselves in the greatest of condition. You know what? We're still going to die. A fellow that I watched when I was a little bitty boy, Jack LaLanne, lived to be, I don't remember how, just recently passed away. He ate right. He emphasized that. But you know what? He died. And that's going to happen to all of us. Now, we can shorten that. I'm convinced of that. We can maybe lengthen that by, no doubt, eating better and doing things that we ought to do. You know, even Paul gave the admonition as he goes back to the thoughts of the Old Testament and says, if you obey your parents in the Lord, your days will be long upon the earth. And so he gives a general rule there. So there can be longevity of life by taking into consideration the things that God says. And I'm convinced if we do it God's way, we're going to have a whole lot better chance of living longer and being better than we would be any other way because he has given us, first of all, the things that we need. So, Robbie, when we begin to look at our spiritual growth, so I come to the watery grave of baptism and I'm baptized like I was in 1969. I'm raised up. Even though I was 20 years old, I was still a baby that day. I was just born into the family of God. And just like when I was physically born, I had to have the things that would nourish me to bring me to a point. And God, in our spiritual lives, has done that very thing. He gives us what we need as babies. He gives us the nourishment we're going to need to grow. And then he gives us some things you'll talk about later that we all ought to attain and reach a point to. Now, God doesn't want me to stay a baby in Christ all my life. You know, and it just amazes me that somebody can be a member of the church 20, 30, 40 years and not be able to teach anybody anything. You know, they just don't know enough. Well, the problem is the fact that if they don't know enough, they've stayed too long on the milk. And they need to get off of that milk. And I'm afraid even in churches of Christ, Robbie, churches don't like to be challenged sometimes. And when we challenge them to think deeper, sometimes brethren may be offended. I don't know what, you know, they may get upset about it. They may not like it. But we need to be challenged to think deeper sometimes and go beyond just those basic first principles that we've known. Now, we ought to keep those in mind and we ought to reiterate them over and over again. But you got to go on sometimes and become adults in the kingdom of God.
6: We do, you know, and we've got one little girl at home. She's 9 months old and just recently started eating a little bit of solid food, you know. And that was kind of a concern for a while there. She wasn't interested in eating it. She just wanted the milk and nothing else. And that's good up to a certain point, but then they need to start getting onto more solid foods. And if you have someone that's, you know, 10, 15 years old, let's say, and they're still not eating solid food, well, there's a problem.
5: Right.
6: There's a real problem. And unfortunately, people see importance of that when it comes to physical health. But then when it comes to spiritual matters, sometimes you overlook that. People want to continue to just stay on the milk and never go on to solid food, so to speak, as the analogy goes here. And there comes a time we do need to move on. We need to progress. We need to grow. And in order to grow the way we need to, we're going to have that strong meat. And, of course, that comes through study. And it can't come any other way.
5: That's right. And I've always was fascinated with Brother Clayton Winter's approach to that. Clayton was so simple and basic, and yet had a way of where he preached at Irwin for all these years, had a way of challenging the people to take another step and get a little bit deeper in the Word. And through workbooks and different things and his studies, he was able to do that. But he had to take himself to that point first. You know, he had to take a step to be willing to say, look, study this deeper, and then present that material in such a way that would challenge his classes and so forth. You know, maybe we need to think a little deeper along this line.
6: And that's one of the great challenges of this work is to be able to appeal to different people at different levels in their development. I often wondered how it was that teachers in years gone by would teach in a single classroom a number of students at all kinds of different levels. You had some that were just learning how to read, and you had others that were getting ready to graduate, and there they all were in one classroom. And it's very similar when we stand in the pulpit and preach, because
5: that's right.
6: There are so many different levels that are represented there, and every one of them needs something. And the older ones, those that have been in the faith longer, need some of that meat that can really challenge them. And of course, that's where our personal Bible study comes into effect as well.
5: Amen.
6: We need to leave the milk at some point, and we need to go on to the stronger meat if we're going to gain the strength that we need. In Hebrews chapter 5, we read this very thing. In verse number 12, Paul says, For the time you ought to be teachers, you have need that one teach you again, which be the first principles of the oracles of God, and are become such as have need of milk,

0: a child milk to giving them steak or something like that, there has to be a progression. You move on to vegetables that are soft that can be mashed up. You go on then to things that can be chewed, and there's a progression. We understand that we have to go through. But you know something? Once you have tasted the meat, you don't ever want to go back. You don't ever want to leave that meat behind. You learn to crave it. It's that way physically, and it's also that way spiritually. Once you start to study the Word of God, once you start to spend time opening this book and digesting the things that are inside it, when you have a few of those aha moments where you finally put something together that maybe has puzzled you or you've just never noticed before, then you learn to crave it more and more. You want to spend more time in it. You want to spend time looking for that meat that is found in God's Word instead of that meat which perisheth, Jesus talked about in John 6, verse 27. You're concerned about that food that's spiritual in nature. Another thing about this resolution is that we ought never to miss a meal. Now, when it comes to physical food, I don't have any desire to miss meals. I always enjoy being able to sit down and to eat the things that God has provided. But it seems like when spiritual mealtime comes around, sometimes people aren't as interested in gathering around the table. Paul and Peter both urged local elderships to feed and to nourish the churches that they were appointed to oversee. In Acts chapter 20, verse 28, Paul was talking to the elders in Ephesus, and he told them to feed the church of God over which the Holy Spirit had made them overseers. You find the same thing in 1 Peter chapter 5, verse 2. Peter was an elder himself, and he told the elders that were in the churches of Asia to feed the flock. But now, let me ask you this. How are the elders to feed the flock when the flock won't come together? You know, sometimes it's very difficult, I know, for the elders. They will set aside time for Bible studies. They will solicit the help of different teachers and ministers to come in and to prepare Bible classes. They will furnish classrooms. They'll put up projectors for PowerPoint, and they'll furnish computers and dry erase boards and all sorts of other things necessary for teaching, maps and charts and books and all sorts of materials, and then come in and no one shows up, or very few. And sadly, that's the way it is in a lot of places. We're fortunate here at C Street to have it very different. A lot of people do come for Bible study. But in a lot of places, Eddie, it's just not that way. People don't want to get up that extra hour earlier, I suppose, or leave their homes and get here in time for Bible study on Sunday morning. They just have other things, better things to do than to sit down and to get a meal fed to them from the Word of God. And for the life of me, I just cannot understand that.
1: You know, Robbie, I don't ever remember me or any of my sisters ever asking Mom and Dad, do we have to be there at mealtime? You know, but I've heard brethren say, do I have to attend on Wednesday night? Do I have to come to Bible study on Sunday morning? Do I have to attend that lectureship or gospel meeting? You know, that's like saying, do I have to come and eat a meal with the brethren? You know, I don't ever physically remember saying to Mom or Dad, and I would have been afraid to have said it to start it with, but I wouldn't have said it anyway. You know, do I have to be here at mealtime? And you know what? If you wasn't at our table at mealtime, you didn't eat.
0: That's right.
1: I mean, it wasn't no getting it back out when you got there after you got through playing or whatever you did. We had a set time to eat. And if we wasn't there, we didn't eat. And I'm going to tell you something. We knew to be there. And then there was other maybe disciplinary actions, not only not getting the food that we really would like to have had. And so we knew that's the time that we were to be there. And we were there, and we wanted to be there, look forward to being there. And then when we have the spiritual food that feeds our souls and will help us go to heaven, we act like it's a drudgery to get up and get there, and it's a drudgery to attend Wednesday nights and so on. That's a sad picture.
0: It is, and I think sometimes people want to know, well, what are the consequences I'll have to deal with if I don't come? Well, one thing, you starve to death.
1: That's right.
0: And I don't think that's a very good consequence that anybody wants. And furthermore, if the only thing that I'm getting from the Word of God is what I get when I come into the assembly, I'm not getting enough then.
1: That's right.
0: We need

0: to be spending time in it every day. And if I only ate three times a week, that's not going to do. And we understand that, again, when it comes to physical health and well-being. But when it comes to spiritual things, sometimes we just don't see that.
1: Yeah, we forget. And that's a sad picture, isn't it, ladies and gentlemen? You know, I heard a fellow say one time in a Bible class, he left, he said, "I ain't getting nothing out of that lesson." And the guy looked at him and said, "Maybe you didn't put anything into it." You know, if I'm going to Bible study Sunday morning and I know what the teacher's teaching and I studied in my Bible, I'm going to get something out of that class. I've already had before I got there. You know, and maybe something I want to share with the class that I learned from the material. I remember years ago, Brother Walter Fuquay used to say, "Eddie, put your sermon in the bulletin." Well, I didn't want to do that because I might change my mind. But he said, "If you'll put it in there in the scriptures, that gives me time to contemplate over it, pray for about it, and think about it before Sunday morning." I thought, it'll be in there from now on. Ladies and gentlemen, we want you to study your Bibles and grow in God's grace and knowledge. If you'll hear, believe, repent, confess, and be baptized for the remission of your sins, the Lord will add you to His church. If you'll be faithful unto death, you can receive that crown of life. But as you're added to that church, you study, grow in God's grace and knowledge, you'll be glad you did. It'll make your life better. It'll make you better. And everyone will benefit from it. So please take the time to study the Word of God. Till next time, may God bless you is our prayer.
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4: 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What does the Bible say about trusting others? 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

0: I'm going to be reading today from the book of James, chapter 4, beginning in verse 13. Come now, you who say today or tomorrow, we will go to such a city and spend a year there, buy and sell and make a profit, whereas you do not know what will happen tomorrow. What is your life? It is even a vapor that appears for a little time and then vanishes away. Instead, you ought to say, if the Lord wills, we shall live and do this or that. But now you boast in your arrogance. All such boasting is evil. Therefore, to him who knows to do good and does not do it, to him it is sin. Think about that question asked in the text here. For what is your life? For what is your life? You know, there's not a soul watching this telecast, and this includes your speaker, that knows how much time any one of us has left. You say, well, you know, tomorrow I'm going to do thus and so. Tomorrow I'm going to have plans. And it's well and good to make plans, but it was Solomon in Proverbs 27:1 says, boast not yourself of tomorrow. Don't boast about it. For a man does not know what a day may bring forth. We don't know what tomorrow may bring to us. In Luke, the 12th chapter, there's the Lord told about a man who boasted about what he was going to do in the future. He had built new barns to put all of his produce in, and he boasted about what he was going to do. He was going to eat and he was going to drink and live a long, long time. And the Lord said, you're a very foolish man, because this very night your soul will be required of you. And he said, then who will those things be you've provided? You see, the man didn't have as much time as he thought. What is your life? You know, it's profitable for us to study the lives of people. Think about how we benefit when we study, for example, the life of a man called Abraham. Abraham is called the friend of God. And he's also called the father of the faithful. And there's so many wonderful, profitable things we learn from Abraham. Think about how profitable he is to study the life of the man called Moses. Moses, who was the leader of God's people through the wilderness, and Moses, who had his ups and he had his downs. And think about leading a group of complaining people. Moses' life contains so many great lessons. One of the great lessons is illustrated by the Hebrew writer when he said, when Moses, when he was come to years, refused to be called the son of Pharaoh's daughter, choosing rather to suffer affliction with the people of God than to enjoy the pleasures of sin for a season. That we learn from the life of Moses, that one decision determined the course of a lifetime. To think about the benefit of studying the life of a man called Daniel. And Daniel was a young man when he was carried into captivity along with God's people. But while in captivity, Daniel stood tall. He stood firm. He refused to yield to the culture around him. Daniel 1:8 says he purposed in his heart that he would not defile himself. He purposed. He made up his mind. He made a decision. So it's profitable to study the lives of other people. But you know, it's better if we study our own life. What is your life? Well, let's all think about that question as it relates to our own life. What is your life? Well, what is your life so far as its length is concerned? Or to put it another way, what is your life as to its brevity? You know, when we study the Bible, we learn that our lives are compared to a number of things. For example, in Psalms, the 39th chapter and verse 5, they're referred to a handbreadth. Man's life is just like a handbreadth. In Psalm 73, man's life is compared to a dream, is just like a dream. Have you ever said, I just cannot understand where all of the years have gone? They've gone by so quickly, almost like a dream, isn't it? And then in Job, the 7th chapter, in verse 6, man's life is compared to being swifter than a weaver shuttle. And then in the text that I just read from James chapter 4, man's life is compared to a vapor that appears for just a short period of time, and then it just vanishes away. In Job 14 and 2, man's life is compared to a flower that grows up, the life of a flower. A flower grows up, and then the flower blooms, it's withered, cut down. See, the life is so very brief, it's so short. Why, in 2 Samuel 14 and 4, life is compared to water spilled on the ground. Well, what happens when you spill water on the ground? It's not long until it absorbs into the soil. You see, life is brief. That's the reason in Psalms chapter 90 and 12, the psalmist said, "So teach us to number our days, that we may apply our hearts unto wisdom." Right now, we are in the seed time of life. And the seed time of life is going to determine the fall harvest. Galatians 6, 7, and 8 says, "Be not deceived, God is not mocked. Whatsoever a man soweth, that shall he also reap. He that soweth to the flesh shall of the flesh reap corruption, and he that soweth to the Spirit shall of the Spirit reap life everlasting." Right now, we are sowing seeds that we're going to reap in eternity. One day we're going to give an account of how we've lived this life, this brief life that we have. You know, the days of our years are 70. If by reason of strength they be 80, yet is their strength labor and sorrow, for it is soon cut off and we fly away. And you see, a person may live to be 100 years old or 110 years old. That's not uncommon to hear of that nowadays. But what's 100 years or 105 years or 110 years compared to eternity? It's nothing. You see, one day we're going to stand before God and to give an account of the seeds that we've sown in this life. 2 Corinthians 5 and verse 10 says, "We must all appear before the judgment seat of Christ." Folks, we're going to die one day. And my prayer is the prayer in Numbers 23:10, "Let me die the death of the righteous." Well, folks, to die the death of the righteous, you got to live the life of the righteous. Wouldn't you not agree with that? You can't live one way and die some other way. But if you want to die the death of a righteous person, you got to live the life of a righteous person. And a righteous person does what God tells them to do. You know, in Psalms 119, verse 172, the psalmist said, "All thy commandments are righteousness." For me to live a righteous life, I must obey the Lord. And when I obey the Lord, then it comes my time to leave this world. I can die the death of the righteous. So I'm not going to live much longer. You say, "Well, how old are you, Brother Lambert?" I'm past the 70. I'll tell you that. That's all I'll tell you. And so, but I'll tell you this, regardless of how old I am, if I were 20 years old, I still don't have much time left. If I were 30 years old, I'd have less. 50, much less. 70, a lot less. You see, time is passing by us so rapidly. Life is brief at its very best. That's true for every one of us. What is your life as to its past? What have you been? Well, what have you been? Think about it. It might be, as you stop and think about your past, you need to change. Or to put it in biblical terminology, you might need to be converted. When you think about the way you've lived your life, and you think about the past, you say, "I want to change my past." We hear from people continuously who have watched Getting to Know Your Bible, who've taken the Bible course, who studied the Bible for themselves, and have changed their lives. And God has forgiven them of all of the sins of their past. That's why in Acts 3:19 the Bible says, repent and be converted, that your sins may be blotted out when the times of refreshing shall come from the presence of the Lord. In the second chapter of Acts, there's a parallel passage to Acts 3:19. Peter's the same spokesman, and he's asked the question, "What men and brethren, what shall we do?" And here's his inspired answer. Repent and be baptized, every one of you, in the name of Jesus Christ for the remission of your sins. So in Acts 2:38, it's repent and to be baptized for remission of your sins. Acts 3:19, repent and be converted, that your sins be blotted out, which is equivalent to having your sins forgiven. So I understand that in order to be converted, I must believe on Christ, repent of my sins. I must be baptized for the remission of my sins. And then I'm converted, I'm changed. And when you're changed, the old is gone and you're now new. In 2 Corinthians 5:17, therefore, if any man be in Christ, he is a new creature. Old things are passed away, and behold, all things are become new. But now think about your past. Are you really satisfied with your past? Are you satisfied with the way that you have been as a husband? You say, well, when I get to thinking about it sometimes, Brother Lambert, I'm really not satisfied with the way I've been as a husband. I don't know that I've treated my wife the way that a wife deserves to be treated. Are you satisfied with yourself as a wife? Are you really happy with the way that you've treated your husband? You see, when we think about the home, we're talking about relationships. And if Christianity does not work in your family, in your home, folks, it's not going to work anywhere else. So how are we treating one another in the home? Are you satisfied the way you've been as a husband, the way you've been as a wife? Are you satisfied, really happy with how you have conducted yourself as a parent in the home? Or do you let your children do just as they please, without any discipline, without any restraint whatsoever? If you're doing that, you're going to go to your grave weeping one day because of what you've done to your children. Children deserve better than that. Train up a child in the way he should go, and when he is old, he'll not depart from it. You see, children have a right to parents who care for them enough. They try to train them and bring them up in the nurture and the admonition of the Lord. Maybe you have some children that are watching right now. Are you really happy with your past as a child, the way you've treated your mother and your daddy? Sometimes I see children that are so disrespectful of their parents. So very disrespectful. And all I can say is you ought to be ashamed of yourself. The Bible says, children, obey your parents in the Lord, for this is right. Honor your father and your mother, which is the first commandment, with promise that it may be well with you and that you may live long on the earth. Are you really satisfied with your past? Have you been a bundle of bad habits that you need to break? Have you really been honest? Have you been honest at school? Have you been honest at work? Have you been honest with the government? That is, on your income tax, have you really been honest? Have you been honest with your spouse? Have you really been honest and trustworthy with your spouse? Think about your past. What is your life as to its past? And what is your past going to do to make you a better person? What is your life as to the present? Think about your present. What are you right now? Are you Christian now? Well, you say, you know, Brother Lambert, I've been watching you for a long time, and I hear what you're saying. I'm not sure that I always agree with you. Well, now, are you disagreeing with me or God? Make sure you're disagreeing with Billy. It's okay to disagree with Billy. It's not okay to disagree with God. You say, well, I understand what you mean and what you say about believing on Christ, and I believe in Jesus. And I really think a person ought to repent of their sins, because Jesus said, unless you repent, you shall perish. And I think that we confess Jesus Christ before men, and it's not just a one-time thing. It's something you do for the rest of your life, because Jesus said, whoever will confess me before men, him will I confess before my Father which is in heaven. Well, that's exactly right. But you say, Brother Lambert, I just don't agree with you about this baptism thing. Because you see, Brother Lambert, I've never been taught the way you're teaching it. Well, how have you been taught? You say, well, I have been taught that you believe in Jesus and you're saved and then you're baptized later on. You believe and are saved and baptized later on, if you want to be. Jesus put it this way, he that believeth and is baptized shall be saved. Let me just urge you to trust Jesus more than you trust Brother Lambert. Trust Jesus more than you trust any other teacher, any other preacher, anywhere in the world. Trust Jesus with your soul. I ask you, what are you right now? Are you a Christian? Are you really what you pretend to be? So everybody is not what they pretend to be. Are you a pretender? Are you the real deal? Are you mature? You know, Paul said, when I was a child, I spake as a child, I thought as a child, understood as a child. But when I became a man, I put away childish things. I have seen people in an adult body that acted like children. Are you mature? Are you acting mature? And are you what God wants you to be? The only person that can change your life is Jesus. He can change you. And as I read earlier from 2 Corinthians 5:17, that if any man be in Christ, he is a new creature. Old things are passed away. Behold, all things are become new. What is your life as to the present? Now, what we've discussed thus far are these points. What is your life as to its brevity? Life is brief. What is your life as to its past? What have you been? What is your life right now? Right now, what are you? What are you right now? But let's think about our life in another vein, and that is, what is your life as to the future? Have you ever thought about the future? Go to our text that we read from James 4, and there were those who were saying, today or tomorrow, that's the future, we'll go to such and such a city, we're going to stay there for a year. And we're going to set up shop. We're going to buy and sell, and we're going to make money there. And James says, you don't know what tomorrow's going to happen. You don't know what will happen tomorrow. I do not know what will happen tomorrow. So he asked this question, what is your life? These people were making plans for the future. About all these plans for the future. They were boasting about what they were going to do for an entire year. But James says your life is like a vapor. Like a vapor that appears for a little time and then it's gone. That's the way life is. It's just like a dream. Like water spilled on the ground. It's so short. So when you think about the future, what is your life? You ought to have a purpose for your life in the future. Do you have a purpose today? I think one of the observations I've made about modern man is that there is so much aimlessness in modern man. You say, what do you mean by that, Brother Lamb? People don't have a purpose. They don't have an aim in life. You see, you need a goal in your life. One of the dearest friends I've ever had was a man by the name of Jimmy Faulkner Sr. Jimmy Faulkner Sr. was such an unusual man. He had been a politician. He had been a publisher. He was a very he was an entrepreneur. He was involved in so many different things. And there are two colleges named for him: Faulkner State College in Baymanette, Alabama, what was his hometown, and also Faulkner University in Montgomery, Alabama, is named for Jimmy Faulkner. And Jimmy told me numbers and numbers of times that his only purpose, his only goal in life was to go to heaven. And it seemed as though the older he got, the more he longed to reach that goal. His desire was to die practically penniless, that is, to give everything he had away. And I'm convinced that he possibly did that. And he just wanted to go to heaven. He had a goal, that a short-term goal he wanted to reach. He wanted to ride a little track, and he wanted to circulate that track. He was never able to accomplish that, and the track was going to read, "Let's just go to heaven. Let's go to heaven." And wouldn't it be a wonderful thing if all of us had that purpose for our life, that we want to go to heaven? I don't understand all about heaven. I'll be frank with you. I do not understand all there is to know about heaven. But this one thing I do know, I want to go there. I want to go there, number one, because my Father is there. My Heavenly Father is there. Jesus taught me all to pray, "Our Father which art in heaven." God is in heaven. And I want to go there because Jesus is seated at His right hand. So my Savior is there. The King is there. The King of Kings is there. The Lord of Lords is there. Folks, I want to go to heaven. Let me ask you, what's your purpose? What's your goal? What's your aim? You say, well, Brother Lambert, I understand what you're saying, and I realize how important it is to be a Christian, and I realize how important it is to go to heaven, but you know, things are so hard now, said I have to work all the time, and when I do have a little time off, you know, I like to try to relax a little bit. Sunday is the only time I have to rest, and so I'm just sorry, Brother Lambert. I just don't have time to weave Christianity in right now into my life. Do you really want to go to heaven more than any other thing? Let me listen to what Paul wrote about heaven. "For me to live is Christ, and to die is gain." In the preceding verse, Paul said, Christ will be magnified in my body, whether by life or death. Whether he was going to live or die, he was going to live for Jesus. You see, there comes a point in our lives when we think about our life. We think about how brief it is. When we think about where we've been, where we are, and we think about the future. There comes a point, or at least there should come a point, where we make a major decision. And that major decision is this: whatever else happens in this world, however much money I have or don't have, however I'm able to live, the standard of living I have or I don't have, whatever happens, above all things, I want to go to heaven. And I will not allow anyone or anything to prevent me from going there, because one day I want to be with my Lord. Is that your purpose? When you think about the future, what is your hope for the future? Do you have any hope for the future right now? Jesus is our hope. Give your life to Him. Would you not do that as quickly as possible? I want to thank you for watching today, and may I give you a personal invitation to visit the Church of Christ in your community. And if you're not certain where the church is located, contact us. We'll get you the address. And if you visit a Church of Christ and you feel like you'd be better suited somewhere else, you call us. We'll find another one somewhere else. We want to help you. We want you to go to heaven one day. And so let me urge you right now to pick up the phone. Call for the Bible course. I want to thank you for watching today. Till we meet again, may the Lord bless you. May the Lord keep you is my prayer.
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2: And now, admonition, brought to you by the Collierville Church of Christ.
3: How do you think? How do you consider what you should and shouldn't do? Here's a good evaluation for you. Philippians chapter 2, verse 5 says, "Let this mind be in you, which was also in Christ Jesus." Paul writes this to the church at Philippi, and he says, you need to have the mind of Christ. But what's he talking about? What's the context? What does he mean? Look back at verse 3. "Let nothing be done through selfish ambition or conceit, but in lowliness of mind, let each esteem others better than himself. Let each of you look out not only for his own interest, but also for the interests of others. Because Christ left heaven to die for you. Let this mind be in you, which was also in Christ Jesus." Think about others ahead of yourself.
2: For more from the Collierville Church of Christ, visit colliervillecoc.org.
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4: Welcome to In Search of the Lord's Way. We're here to search the Scriptures for God's will. God's Word provides the wisdom that we need to make the most of our lives. It helps us avoid the dangerous pitfalls of sin and lies. It shows us the way to eternal life filled with joy and love. It warns us of the attitudes and mindsets that lead to conflict and danger. It blesses us by enlightening our minds to reality, to goodness, to true love, to kindness, and to faith. We need the Bible to show us the best life to live and the freedom that we have in Christ. Nothing else compares. Thanks for taking time with us today. We want to be a part of your life each week. Many years ago, a popular song had the words, "It is better to light just one little candle than to stumble in the dark." I found that song inspiring in those early days, and it still inspires me today. All of us have stumped our toes stumbling around in the dark at night, and a small light would have made a difference. Jackie and I keep small flashlights by our bedside these days. Moral and spiritual darkness can be even more dangerous than physical darkness. Moral and spiritual problems can cost us our health, our lives, and even our souls. The Lord Jesus said of the Pharisees who were caught up in the doctrines of men in Matthew 15:14, "Let them alone. They are blind guides of the blind, and if a blind man guides a blind man, both will fall into a pit." The freedom that we have in Christ is far better than the blindness of human traditions and our worldly culture. We want the true source of spiritual and moral light that will free us from the dangers of evil and deception. Now, we offer this study about the light free. And if you'd like a printed copy or a CD of our study, and you live in the United States, mail your request to In Search of the Lord's Way, Post Office Box 371, Edmond, Oklahoma 73083. 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The Edmond Church will now worship in song. We'll read from 1 John 1, 5-10, and then we'll explore the blessing of walking in the light.

Our reading today comes from the little epistle, 1 John chapter 1, verses 5 to 10, and it reflects the blessing and the beauty of having a relationship and fellowship with God the Father and His Son Jesus. This is the message which we have heard from Him and announced to you, that God is light, and in Him there is no darkness at all. If we say that we have fellowship with Him and yet walk in the darkness, we lie and do not practice the truth. But if we walk in the light, as He Himself is in the light, we have fellowship with one another, and the blood of Jesus His Son cleanses us from all sin. If we say that we have no sin, we're deceiving ourselves, and the truth is not in us. If we confess our sins, He is faithful and righteous to forgive us our sins and to cleanse us from all unrighteousness. If we say that we have not sinned, we make Him a liar, and His word is not in us. That's a reading from God's holy word. Let's pray together. Oh, Father, we're thankful that through the blood of Jesus we can have forgiveness and can have fellowship with You and with Your Son, Jesus. Father, help us in every way to walk in the light. May Your will be done on earth as it is in heaven. In Jesus' name, amen.

The Lord Jesus said in John 8 and verse 12, I am the light of the world, and he who follows me will not walk in darkness, but will have the light of life. The best way to walk in the light is to look at the example of Jesus Christ. We're to walk in the light as he is in the light. And the Lord Jesus lived a sinless life on earth. Though the devil tempted Jesus, Jesus never sinned. Jesus asked in John 8 and verse 46, which one of you convicts me of sin? Well, no one could then, and no one can now. No one could point the finger at lies that he told or sins that he committed. He set the standard for telling the truth, for living a godly and righteous life, for loving others, and for giving himself to bless others. And he wants us to follow him by walking in the light as well. And when we do, we are also a light. The Lord Jesus said in Matthew 5, verses 14 to 16, that you are the light of the world. A city set on a hill cannot be hidden, nor does anyone light a lamp and put it under a basket, but on the lampstand, and it gives light to all who are in the house. Let your light shine before men in such a way that they may see your good works and glorify your Father who is in heaven. You know, when we live like Jesus, we show light to the whole world, and that glorifies the Father in heaven. First, walking in the light means I will show the attitudes that Christ has. The Lord Jesus said in Matthew 5, verses 21 to 22, you have heard that the ancients were told, you shall not commit murder, and whoever commits murder shall be liable to the court. But I say to you, Jesus is talking, that everyone who is angry with his brother shall be guilty before the court, and whoever says to his brother, you good for nothing, shall be guilty before the Supreme Court. And whoever says, you fool, shall be guilty enough to enter into the fiery hell. Now, Christ loved all people and treated them with respect, and so should we. Getting angry over little things is not the way of Christ. Paul said in Ephesians 4, verses 26 to 27, be angry, and yet do not sin. Do not let the sun go down on your anger, and do not give the devil an opportunity. Now in verses 31 to 32, Paul wrote, let all bitterness and wrath and anger and clamor and slander be put away from you, along with all malice. Be kind to one another, tender-hearted, forgiving each other just as God in Christ also has forgiven you. James 1, 19 to 20 says, this you know, my beloved brethren, but everyone must be quick to hear, slow to speak, and slow to anger. For the anger of man does not achieve the righteousness of God. Angry people are hurting and tend to hurt others. We must learn to control our anger. Likewise, the Lord Jesus said in Matthew 5, verses 27 to 30, you have heard that it was said, you shall not commit adultery. But I say to you that everyone who looks at a woman with lust for her has already committed adultery with her in his heart. If your right eye makes you stumble, tear it out and throw it away from you. For it's better for you to lose one of the parts of your body than for your whole body to be thrown into hell. And if your right hand makes you stumble, cut it off and throw it from you. For it's better for you to lose one of the parts of your body than for your whole body to go into hell. Now, Jesus wants us to stop the evil behavior so that we can maintain a right relationship and fellowship with him. We must be careful what we listen to, what we think, what we read, and what we watch. The things that we put into our heads and hearts can shut God out and then fill our souls with darkness. Luke 11, 34 to 36 says that the eye of the lamp is your body. When your eye is clear, your whole body also is full of light. But when it's bad, your body also is full of darkness. Then watch out that the light in you is not darkness. If therefore your whole body is full of light, with no dark part in it, it will be wholly illumined, as when the lamp illumines you with its rays.
we must also treat others the way Jesus teaches. The Lord said in Matthew 5, verses 38 to 48, that you have heard that it was said, an eye for an eye and a tooth for a tooth. But I say to you, do not resist an evil person. But whoever slaps you on your right cheek, turn the other to him also. If anyone wants to sue you and take your shirt, let him have your coat also. And whoever forces you to go 1 mile, go with him too. Give to him who asks of you, and do not turn away from him who wants to borrow from you. You have heard that it was said, you shall love your neighbor and hate your enemy. But I say to you, love your enemies and pray for those who persecute you, so that you may be sons of your Father who is in heaven. For he causes his sun to rise on the evil and the good, and sends rain on the righteous and the unrighteous. For if you love those who love you, what reward do you have? Do not even the tax collectors do the same? If you greet only your brothers, what more are you doing than others? Do not even the Gentiles do the same? Therefore, you are to be perfect as your heavenly Father is perfect. Now, these verses provide a serious challenge to be the sons of our heavenly Father, to think like He thinks. Second, walking in the light means that I will adjust my speech to be like Christ. In Matthew 12, the Lord Jesus healed a demon-possessed man who was blind and mute. Now, in response to this miracle, some Pharisees accused Jesus of healing this man by the power of Beelzebul, the prince of demons. Of course, Jesus healed the man by the power of the Holy Spirit. He could see their hardened hearts and spiritual blindness that kept them from seeing the truth. And Jesus said in Matthew 12, 34 to 37, He said to them, "You brood of vipers, how can you, being evil, speak what is good? For the mouth speaks out of that which fills the heart. The good man brings out of his good treasure what is good, and the evil man brings out of his evil treasure what is evil. But I tell you that every careless word that people speak, they shall give an account for it in the day of judgment. For by your words you will be justified, and by your words you will be condemned." How we speak reveals whether we're walking in the light of God or walking in darkness. God's Word says in Ephesians 4, verse 25, "Therefore, laying aside falsehood," that is lies, "speak truth, each one of you with his neighbor, for we are members of one another." Honesty is essential to our integrity. The devil is a deceiver. He's the father of lies, and lying is his nature, according to John 8 and verse 44. So Christians should speak the truth and speak it in love. 1 Peter 2 and verse 1 says that we're to put aside all malice and all deceit and hypocrisy and envy and all slander. You know, we have enough fake news and enough hateful speech in our world today already. Wouldn't it be wonderful if people could speak honestly and respectfully, lovingly, about one another and to one another? Ephesians 4 and verse 29 says, "Let no unwholesome word proceed from your mouth, but only such a word as is good for edification, according to the need of the moment, so that it will give grace to those who hear." You know, let's build up rather than put down. Our speech needs to speak the truth in a way that blesses other people. Colossians 4 and verse 6 says, "Let your speech always be with grace, as though seasoned with salt, so that you will know how you should respond to each person." People gossip, they falsely judge, and they slander others without mercy these days. Christians must learn to live above this kind of speech. Wouldn't the world be a better place if people could learn to speak kindly to others instead of unkindly about others?
Paul warned Timothy about people who go around from house to house and not merely idle, but also gossips and busybodies, talking about things not proper to mention. 1 Timothy 5 and verse 13. To let God's light shine, we must watch how we speak to and about others. Curse words and foul language are inappropriate for any occasion. And what a shame that someone who calls Christ the Lord would use foul language. Some think dirty jokes are mature or cute, but foul language is demeaning to the person who uses it. Ephesians 5 and verse 4 says, "And there must be no filthiness and silly talk or coarse jesting, which are not fitting, but rather giving of thanks." Third, walking in the light means I will adjust my behavior to be like Christ. The Lord Jesus said in John 13, 34 to 35, "A new commandment give I to you, that you love one another, even as I have loved you, that you also love one another. By this all men will know that you are my disciples, if you have love for one another." Love is vital to the identification of a Christian who walks in the light. Jesus said in John 15, 13, "Greater love has no one than this, that one lay down his life for his friends." Jesus practiced what he taught. Jesus loved sinners, and he loved the unlovely. His behavior teaches us how to love. 1 John 4 and verse 19 says that we love because He first loved us. The Lord Jesus asks us to forsake evil and live righteously. The Lord said in John 3, 19 to 21, "This is the judgment, that the light has come into the world, and men love the darkness rather than the light, for their deeds were evil. For everyone who does evil hates the light and does not come to the light for fear that his deeds will be exposed. But he who practices the truth comes to the light, so that his deeds may be manifested as having been wrought in God." When we live righteously, we don't have to keep our lives hidden from others. We must be careful not to let the world define how we live. Romans 12 and verse 2 urges us, "And do not be conformed to this world, but be transformed by the renewing of your mind, so that you may prove what the will of God is, that which is good and acceptable and perfect." To walk in the light, we must know the will of God and practice it. So, he who steals must steal no longer, but rather he must labor, performing with his hands what is good, so that he will have something to share with one who has need. Ephesians 4 and verse 28. Let's give up worldly ways and walk in

Let's pray together. Oh, Heavenly Father, we are so grateful for all the love that you have shown to us and how you have shown us the way to light and to life. Father, help us to follow that light so that we may live with you forever. This is our prayer in the name of Jesus our Lord. Amen. Amen.

Are you walking in the light? Can people see Jesus living in you? In Acts 4:13, the Jews recognized that Peter and John were people who had been with Jesus. Can people say that about you? That they see the influence of Jesus in your life? Do you show the attitudes, the speech, and the behavior of someone who's been with Jesus? Yes, I know that we're all imperfect people and we need to grow more like Him. But where are you at this point in your life? Are you more like Christ today than you were a year ago or 5 years ago? The Hebrew writer spoke of Christians who should have become teachers but needed to be taught the elementary things themselves in Hebrews 5 and verse 12. I hope this common problem doesn't describe you too. Let's fix our eyes on Jesus. Let's follow His teaching. Let's see His kindness and patience. Let's see His love for the lost. Let's see His willingness to reach out to everyone and give them hope. Even though many rejected Him, Jesus had room in His heart for everyone. He said in Matthew 11:28-30, "Come to Me, all who are weary and heavy laden, and I will give you rest. Take My yoke upon you and learn from Me, for I am gentle and humble in heart, and you will find rest for your souls. For My yoke is easy, and My burden is light." Jesus was in the seeking and saving business. And if you wish to draw close to Jesus, if you wish to live like Him and walk in the light with Him, then come to Him. You do this by believing in Him, repenting of your sins, confessing Jesus Christ as the Son of God, and by being baptized, immersed in water, into Christ for the forgiveness of your sins. Oh, come to Jesus today. Well, we hope that today's study about walking in the light has stirred you to consider how you think and behave. If you live in the United States and want a free printed copy or a CD of this message, then mail your request to In Search of the Lord's Way, Post Office Box 371, Edmond, Oklahoma, 73083. 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

worry if you get a hold of us. We're not here to get your money. We're here to help you get to heaven. We do ask that you please get involved with the Church of Christ. And if you're looking for a healthy, biblical church home, we'll be happy to help you find one. We'll be back next week, Lord willing. So keep searching God's Word with us and tell a friend about this program. And as always, God bless you and we love you from all of us at In Search of the Lord's Way.

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2: Welcome to Q&A, question and answer on GBN. Glad to have you with us today. Hope you'll stay with us next 30 minutes. We got some interesting questions to deal with, and we got some good scholarly men here who are ready to give a Bible answer. When you see our address down at the bottom of the screen, be sure to write that down. We'd love to hear from you, whether it's email or just regular mail, and get your questions to us as soon as possible. I'm your host, David Waite. Let me introduce to my right, Todd Creighton, Jim Stewart, and Charles Cochran. And welcome to Q&A. And we're going to start with Jim Stewart in the middle. Jim, why is there so much disagreement over baptism in the Bible? Is the Bible teaching not clear, I believe, is a part of the question.
3: Yeah. Usually when you have disagreement about what the Bible teaches, it's going to be in one of three areas. And let me just mention those three areas. People disagree about baptism in regard to who is a proper candidate for baptism. And a lot of the discussion about this really centers around whether infants can be baptized or not. Also, people disagree regarding mode of baptism. Some say it's sprinkling, some say it's pouring, and some insist on immersion. And then there is also the purpose of baptism, and that is it to show that you have been forgiven of your sins, or is it in order that your sins might be forgiven? Now, these really should not be stumbling blocks to anyone, because there's great trouble gone to in the Scripture, it seems like, to explain these. You find not just clear explanations or commandments, but you have so many examples of people who are being baptized and so much is said about it. But let's just very quickly look over each of those three areas. Who is a proper candidate for baptism? Well, the Scripture is very clear. It must be an accountable believer. In Acts chapter 8, verse 37, when Philip is speaking to that Ethiopian eunuch, the eunuch requests baptism, and Philip says, "If thou believest with all thy heart, thou mayest." Also, in verse 12 of that chapter, Simon the sorcerer, we read about him, and it says that he believed and he was baptized. Mark 16:16 says, "He that believeth and is baptized shall be saved." So obviously, the person who is a good candidate for baptism must be an adult. He must be an accountable believer. And then regarding the mode of baptism, the lexicon is a great help here. It makes it very simple also. It just simply says that baptizo means to dip, to plunge, to immerse. If that isn't clear enough, you read John chapter 3, verse 23, which talks about John the Baptist baptizing in Aenon. And it says he baptized there because there was much water. Now, you just do the deduction there, and it shouldn't be hard. Romans chapter 6 and verse 4 says that baptism is a burial. So there should not be any misunderstanding or confusion about what is the mode of baptism. It is obviously immersion of that penitent, accountable believer. The purpose of baptism. Acts chapter 2, verse 38 is plain. Repent for the remission of your sins. Galatians chapter 3, I'll just read that passage. Galatians 3:26 says, "For you are all the children of God by faith in Christ Jesus. For as many of you as have been baptized into Christ have put on Christ. There is neither Jew nor Greek, there is neither bond nor free, there is neither male nor female, for you are all one in Christ Jesus. And if you be Christ, then you are Abraham's seed and heirs according to the promise." So in the Bible we have clear, plain teaching. We have the pictures that are provided by the examples of people being baptized. And there's really just not much reason for a person to get confused on this subject. But there is confusion. So where does the confusion come from? Well, Mark chapter 7 and verse 8 speaks about those who lay aside the commandment of God and hold on to the traditions of men. And I think that's where the answer really lies about why there is disagreement. It's not that Bible teaching is not clear. It's just that people's minds and hearts are not clear.
2: Okay, appreciate it very much, Jim. You've covered that pretty good. Charles, would you like to reflect on it?
4: There's an interesting statement found in the book of Matthew 21, where Jesus asks this question, "The baptism of John, where was it from? From heaven or from men?" And they reasoned among themselves, saying, "If we say from heaven, he will say to us, why then did you not believe him? But if we say from men, we fear the multitude, for all count John as a prophet." And it needs to be understood that baptism is a teaching not of men, but of heaven. And if we understand that baptism is authorized by the Lord from heaven through His Word, there should be no disagreement as we understand what His Word says about the great subject of baptism.
2: Appreciate that. Todd, do you want to reflect on it?
5: Something that Brother Jim said that is so crucial, that is, the more that we study Scripture, the clearer it helps us to understand where tradition meets what God commands. And when it comes to baptism, most of the time, the dispute, the disagreement is over salvation issues about immersion. And of course, the Bible is very clear in that. Every definition that we find for the word, which is really a transliterated word, baptism.
2: Right.
5: But that word in the original, baptizo, never ever means anything other than immersion. And so it fits the context of each passage well.
2: Very good, very good. I'll reflect a little bit on it here. The Bible lists six baptisms, I believe that number is right, the baptism of Moses, unto Moses, John's baptism, baptism of fire that was promised, the one Jesus did not name, but he said he had one to be baptized with, and that we understand that to be suffering, and then Holy Spirit baptism, and then the baptism of Christ. Mm-hmm. But when you look in Ephesians 4 and verse 5, there's only one Lord, one faith, one baptism. And so there's only one of them that's still valid today, and all the others are history. And it's interesting, in Hebrews chapter 6 and verse 2, the elementary principles has to do with the doctrine of baptisms, plural. And we need to study through these. The Scripture is very plain on it, and I hope people could lay aside tradition and just get into the Word of God, because it's so clear on the subject of baptism as to its mode, its purpose, and all the rest. Thank you, gentlemen. Todd Creighton, your question is, where is the biblical authority for song leaders and prayer leaders in church assemblies?
5: Appreciate that so much, and we appreciate the one who's given this question because it really helps us to understand the basis of applying a biblical principle. And that is something that may not be explicitly spelled out or explicitly directed and commanded, but yet the Bible covers it by an example or by principle. And in 1 Corinthians, the 14th chapter, Paul at length talks about and discusses the environment of worship. And he begins here in verse 3 by saying, "But he that prophesieth speaketh unto men to edification and exhortation and comfort." Sometimes we need to realize that the simple, clear, direct teaching, preaching, singing, prayer that conveys the right attitude and spirit and is in keeping with the Word of God is the best method. And really what we're dealing with here are matters of expediency. They're optional matters. You know, the Bible doesn't specifically say that we have to have a person song leading, but how we approach our worship is important. In the latter part of this same chapter, verse 40, it says, "Let all things be done decently and in order." And oftentimes when issues like this come up that are not right if you do them, not wrong if you do them, we try to cover those with a biblical principle. And specifically here, this phrase in the original actually comes from a military term. It denotes the order and regularity with which the army was drawn up. that there is to be an order, a decorum, a becoming manner in everything that we do in worship. And so the song leader is just a matter of helping things to be done with decorum, helping them to be done organized in an organized fashion where that there is no confusion. So that just as in the instances that are pointed out in 1 Corinthians 14, that someone visiting would not be confused. If you have someone over here singing a song and it would be like Brother Jim sings and then Brother Charles starts another song and I'm singing, now we may all be singing, making melody in our hearts. We're doing it scripturally, but there's no order to it. It's hard to understand. You know, we're not in unity as we do that. And so it is fitting to have one who's knowledgeable of the song, is able to lead in such a way, not to be up front, not to entertain. He is not one who's performing a solo, but he's singing along with the congregation. And so that's important to be stressed. And the same thing as one who's leading in prayer. Those who are listening to the words of the one who's leading prayer, and in both of these instances, we follow the same example biblically that men need to be doing those positions because God established men to accept and to perform leadership positions in our worship. And so you're listening to those words. They're praying about the concerns, the needs of the congregation, praying for the sick. They're making supplication before God for those with spiritual needs. And at the same time, I'm praying along with that individual. And so it's not that I'm repeating their words in my own prayer, but we are praying in unison. And so there's a clear identity that things are done in a proper manner. And I think that's the best way to answer that.
2: I appreciate what you had to say on that, Charles.
4: Well, in Ephesians 5 and verse 19, Paul says, speaking to one another in psalms and hymns and spiritual songs, singing and making melody in your heart to the Lord. In the very next verse, giving thanks always for all things to God the Father in the name of our Lord Jesus Christ. And Todd has correctly identified this as a matter of judgment or a matter of opinion as to how the songs and the prayers are to be done in worship, and the leading of them by various men help us to be able to do it in a way of no confusion, but God is not the author of confusion, but of peace. And so simply by obeying the command to sing and to pray, have someone lead us in those things, we're not violating any principle of Scripture.
2: Thanks. Jim?
6: Well, I think one of the simplest tests you could give is just imagine what it would be like if you did not have song leaders or a prayer, someone leading the prayer in the assembly. Perhaps the next time you go to worship services, just sit there and think a little bit about what if we didn't have that man up there leading songs? How would we decide on what song to sing? How would we all get started at the same time? And the same thing would be true in regard to prayer. So just imagine what it would be like if you didn't have them, and I think you'll see a very good reason for having such as that.
2: Good comments. I'm fearful that some are saying there's no authority by implication for such leaders, therefore praise teams are all right, you know, and because we do question the authority of that, especially putting women up in leadership positions in view of 1 Timothy chapter 2 is something to seriously consider. Appreciate it very much. Charles Cochran, does God send trials into our lives? If so, why?
4: A lot of people are struggling with trials and difficulties in life every day. And quite often, God is the one who receives the blame for everything that comes to our life, whether it be a trial or a temptation or a difficulty or a hardship. And we wonder, why is it that God is trying me or testing me, or why is he putting me through all of these difficulties that I'm facing? We need to understand that trials, first of all, are things that come from without. They're things that come to our lives as a result of the fact that we live in a broken or a fallen world. Because the world that we live in is full of sin and struggles spiritually, there are trials that come as a result of that. Also, the trials of sickness and other problems, again, come as a result of the penalty of sin. In Genesis 3, when Adam and Eve committed the terrible act of sin, thorns and thistles and pain and childbearing, sweat from the brow of Adam working with his hands, all of these could be described as various kinds of trials, but these came as a result not directly of and from God, because God wanted to impose upon the human race all of these trials and afflictions and hardships, and we thus cannot say that God is the originator. God is the one who brought it into being. It is brought into being because of man's disobedience and because of his sin. Well, we understand that trials, though, can also not be necessarily wrong or bad. Because in James chapter 1, David, the Bible says, count it all joy. When? And notice the verse says, when, not if. When you fall into various trials, knowing that the testing of your faith produces patience. But let patience have its perfect work, that you may be perfect and complete, lacking nothing. So God may allow these trials and difficulties and problems that come into our lives, not because He doesn't love us, not because He's not concerned about us, not because He wants to inflict upon us something to bring hardship and difficulty, but God wants our faith to be tested, and God's wanting our faith to be tried and perfected. And when these things occur, then we can say that God is not the author of that. God isn't sending it arbitrarily, but God allows it to work in our lives for our good and for His glory. So I would not say, David, that trials and difficulties and problems are always given to us by God arbitrarily and unfairly, but God wants us to be able to grow and mature in our faith. One verse that I want you to think about as we close this thought is, if any of you lack wisdom, let him ask of God, who gives to all men liberally and does not without reproach, and it will be given him. So if I try to understand why the trials are happening, let me ask God in faith, with wisdom and understanding, as we have these trials that come into our lives.
2: Very good. Jim, you want to comment briefly on it?
6: I think of a saying that I think has a lot of scriptural or spiritual application. That is, pain is just weakness leaving your body. And there's a certain element of humor in that. But I think there's some truth to it as well, and I think it's also true in regard to spiritual things. We have these problems and these things in our lives, and sometimes they're painful, but another saying is, what doesn't kill you will only make you stronger.
2: That's right.
6: So
2: good point.
6: We have to have a little hardship in our life, or we just don't grow up like we're supposed to.
2: Correct. Todd?
5: He was thinking of a quote. I was thinking of one, too. It's attributed to Gandhi, but it says that pain is inevitable, but suffering is a choice.
2: Yes, and that is.
5: It's our attitude with which we approach the struggles and trials of life that God helps us with.
2: Correct. Very good. Remember to write us. We're looking for your questions for Q&A, and from time to time, you'll see our address at the bottom of the screen, and be sure to write that down. I hope you've got your open Bibles and your pen and pad and are taking down these passages we're studying as well, and then you can go back and review it later. Jim Stewart, how can baptism be for the remission of sins when Jesus was baptized?
6: Well, it's the idea here that Jesus had no sins. It's certainly accurate. Hebrews 4, verse 15 said that He was tempted like unto us, yet was without sin. Well, let me read a few passages from Matthew chapter 3, which deal with His baptism. Matthew chapter 3 and verse 1 says, in those days came John the Baptist preaching in the wilderness of Judea and saying, repent ye, for the kingdom of heaven is at hand. And I'll skip to verse 5, and it says, then went out to him Jerusalem and all Judea and all the region round about Jordan, and were baptized of him in Jordan, confessing their sins. And then I'll go to verse 13, which says, then cometh Jesus from Galilee to Jordan unto John to be baptized of him. But John forbade him, saying, I have need to be baptized of thee, and comest thou to me? And Jesus answering said unto him, suffer it to be so now, for it becometh us to fulfill all righteousness. And it says that John did suffer him or permit him to be baptized. And then it continues, and Jesus, when he was baptized, went up straightway out of the water, and lo, the heavens were opened unto him, and he saw the Spirit of God descending like a dove and lighting upon him. And lo, a voice from heaven saying, this is my beloved Son, in whom I am well pleased. And just one more passage, let me read from John chapter 1, John 1, verse 33, John says this. I should back up just a little bit to verse 29. He says, the next day John seeth Jesus cometh unto him and saith, behold, the Lamb of God, which taketh away the sin of the world. This is he of whom I said, after me cometh the man for which is preferred before me, for he was before me, and I knew him not, but that he should be made manifest to Israel. Therefore am I come baptizing with water. And John bare record, saying, I saw the Spirit descend from heaven like a dove, and it abode upon him, and I knew him not. But he that sent me to baptize with water, the same said unto me, upon whom thou shalt see the Spirit descending and remaining on him, the same is he who baptizeth with the Holy Ghost. So here's an explanation for John, for Jesus being baptized. And when you look at these passages and assimilate all the material on it, this is the conclusion you come away with. Jesus was not baptized to wash away his sins. nor to show that his sins were forgiven. There are some who say baptism couldn't be for the forgiveness of sins because of Jesus. He was baptized, but they're the ones who also say that you're baptized to show that your sins are forgiven. Well, he was not baptized to show that his sins were forgiven either. He was baptized because it was a commandment of God, because that's what God had said to do, and he did it, and that those statements that's made from those voices from heaven, upon completion of that, that's the surety that he did what God wanted him to do.
2: That's interesting. We've had two questions on this particular program about baptism, and there is so much disagreement on it. It's sad to say that it's that way, but the Bible is very clear, and thank you, Jim, for dealing with that so effectively. Let's move on to Todd Creighton's question. Todd, where does the Bible claim to be the sole authority in spiritual matters?
5: This is a good question, and I think that sometimes questions like this arise out of, again, someone is looking for, they're trying to apply a principle about or concerning how we use the Bible as authority and apply not in its proper context. Some will refute any and everything looking for a specific or direct command that tells me I can do this or I can't do that. But here in 2 Peter chapter 1, beginning verse 3, the Apostle Peter writes, "According as his divine power hath given unto us all things that pertain unto life and godliness through the knowledge of him that hath called us to glory and virtue." The Word of God is in its entirety the complete message of his will toward man. And so in it, we find the things that pertain to man's life, to our relationship to God, and to our eternal destiny. And it's important to understand that, because when we're looking at spiritual matters, you can choose to find authority almost anywhere. But the Bible is the only book that has proven itself through its accuracy, through the unity of the Scripture, and through its eternal, lasting message, that it is His Word. And that is what helps us to understand that this is the source of authority, because no other book can hold up to the standards with which it holds, and no other teaching can fill the purpose nor the will of God uniquely the way that the Bible does. I'm reminded of the passage in Deuteronomy chapter 29 and verse 29, that the secret things of God have been revealed. God has revealed to us those things that we require in order to be pleasing to Him. If we can remember right back in Genesis chapter 1 and 2, when God created man in His image, He created us as free moral agents with the ability to choose to worship, choose to love Him, choose to follow Him, and then He gave us instruction. Under the patriarchal period, He spoke directly to heads of household. Under the Mosaical period, He gave the people the law. And now, under the Christian age, we are given this message. And we remember in Galatians chapter 6, it's called the law of Christ. That's what we are under. And we need this instruction in order to know what is the will of God. Because, see, without the authority of Scripture, without the inspired Word, then our opinion and subjective decisions and ideologies referring to God would stand.
2: Well said. Charles?
4: In 1 Peter 4 and verse 11, "If anyone speak, let him speak as the oracles of God. If anyone ministers, let him do it as with the ability which God supplies." And here's one reason why we need the authority of God, that God in all things may be glorified. Mm-hmm. When we look to His Word and we follow His authority revealed in that Word, then as we preach and teach the Word of God and it as the final authority, man does not receive the glory, but God receives the glory through Jesus Christ. And so if we want to glorify God, then we do so as we honor and recognize His authority.
2: Correct. Jim?
6: Then there's also the passage in 1 Corinthians 12. Paul says, "If any man be a prophet or spiritual, let him acknowledge that the things that I write unto you are the Word of God." Mm-hmm. And, of course, what is true in regard to that passage would be true in regard to anything Paul said, and what isn't true in regard to what Paul said, what any apostle or any other inspired writer might say would be true as well.
2: Mm-hmm. In addition, Paul claims, 2 Timothy 3:16-17, that all Scripture is given by inspiration. It's profitable for every area of life. And he says that the man of God may be complete. And so it completely furnishes us for everything that we need. Appreciate it so very much. Well, we've got one question left and just enough time to air it out a little bit. Charles, what did Jesus mean in John 20:17 when he said, "Don't touch me"?
4: This is an interesting statement, David, when we read it in the King James Version. In John 20 and verse 17, Jesus said to Mary, who had seen and recognized now that Jesus was resurrected and he stands before her in his resurrected body, and we can imagine the joy and the glory and the honor that was hers because of the fact that she sees the risen Christ and sees his body as it stands. And she loves that body. She's associated with that body because he has been with the Mary and the other disciples as he was walking with them before his death. And now he's resurrected. And so she reaches out and grabs hold of him and is clinging to him and holding on to him. Now, there are those that read the verse and say, well, Jesus in his resurrected body did not want any human being that has sin to touch his resurrected body. That's really not what the Bible is saying there at all. In verse 17, he's just simply saying, as the New King James Version and other translations say, do not cling to me, don't hold on to me. Not that he didn't want her to just come in touch or come into contact with his body. There's a statement over in John 20 where Thomas is not with the disciples and he had not seen the resurrected Christ. And Thomas, the doubting Thomas, we call him, says, unless I see the print of the nails and put my finger into the print of nails and put my hands into his side, I will not believe. And then Jesus tells Thomas, when he comes to Thomas, reach hither your finger and look at my hands and reach here your hand and put it into my side. Do not be unbelieving, but believing. Now, there's no contradiction in John 20 and verse 17 where he says to Mary, don't touch me. And then in the case where Thomas comes to him, he tells Thomas to touch him. We have to look at the verse in the translation of the idea, don't cling to me, don't hold to me. But the one wonderful thing about all of this, David, is that Jesus wants us to believe in his resurrection based upon evidence. And there was evidence to Thomas that he could touch his hand, he could touch his side and know that Jesus indeed has been resurrected.
2: Excellent. Appreciate it so very much. Jim, would you like to comment on it?
6: This is one of the passages that I've just known of numerous people, and I think everyone who reads it in the King James Version just comes away somewhat puzzled just for the reasons that have been given. Why would it have been wrong to touch Jesus at that time? If it was wrong because his body had not ascended back to heaven and somehow was above being touched by human hands, then explain some of the occasions when he asked people to touch him.
2: Mm-hmm.
6: But then when the explanation is given, I have without exception seen everybody just give a sigh of relief and say, well, of course, that's it, that's right. So Charles hit the nail on the head, on its head, and that's exactly what is meant.
2: Appreciate it. Todd, you want to reflect on it? We've got time to do that.
5: Well, briefly, I guess when we're thinking about this in terms of a human sense, and here is one who loved Jesus, and having this enthusiasm and excitement at this moment, knowing that he wasn't dead, that he had risen from that earthly tomb, and just having that brief statement there, that in that point or that moment, in that context, I really do believe that what Brother Charles said about not clinging to that earthly relationship, but now things have changed in a permanent way that maybe Mary hadn't really grasped yet.
2: Mm-hmm.
5: And so it just gives us a little bit of a picture into that moment and helps us to be able to fulfill that more,
2: sure,
5: now having the knowledge that she didn't have at that moment.
2: Just to sum it up, there was something more important than holding on to him, and that is go and tell the disciples at that particular time. And we shouldn't read into Scripture something that is just not there. Remember 1 John chapter 1 and verse 1, that which was from the beginning, which we have heard, which we have seen with our eyes, our hands have handled concerning the word of life. So he says, our hands have handled. We've been around him and been in physical contact with him. Appreciate it so very much. It's been a pleasure being with you today for Q&A. Yeah, we always enjoy having you join us. We hope and trust that you're going to spread the word to other folks around the world and tell them of the program and get them involved in Q&A as well. There are many good programs on GBN, and you can go to the internet site and you can find those. Many of those are already archived, including this program. 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Be sure to write us. We'll be looking to hear from you just as soon as possible, and get your questions on Q&A. Be telling others about the program. I'm your host, David Wade, and we have Todd Creighton, Jim Stewart, and Charles Cochran. It's been a pleasure being with you today. And until we meet again, may God bless you and yours. Good day.
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0: 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By doing so, we hope to strengthen your relationship with God. 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By signing up for this correspondence course, you can take the first step in strengthening your relationship with God. Let God's Word lead you out of whatever situation or condition that you find yourself in. If you follow Him and His Word, you will come to know the true meaning of life.
9: The Apostle Peter said, "According as His divine power hath given unto us all things that pertain unto life and godliness, through the knowledge of Him that called us to glory and virtue." That's in 2 Peter chapter 1 and verse 3. That passage tells us that anything that has to do with Christian living, anything that has to do with eternal life, anything that has to do with godliness, can be found right here in this book of the knowledge of God. And it's available for all who will seek it. My name's Brooks Boyd. This is Bible Roundtable. And we are here today to discuss some Bible issues, some personal issues, some life issues, and look for those Bible answers. And I've got some good brethren here, gospel preachers here, to help me with that. John, introduce yourself.
10: I'm John Mabry. I am the minister at the Hillham Church of Christ. I've been there, it'll be 5 years in July. And I work with some good people there. And it is my pleasure and honor to be here today.
9: Well, glad you're here. And I know that you are also someone that served in our military.
10: And, that's correct.
9: And contributed to protecting us as Americans. And I want to thank you for your service to your country.
11: Absolutely.
10: Appreciate those kind words.
9: Well, thank you, brother. Thanks for being on the program. Jeff, who are you?
11: What am I? Okay. I'm Jeff Archie. Preach for the Eastside Church of Christ in Cleveland, Tennessee. And just good to be with you today and with John to discuss these good things from the Word of God.
9: Well, I'm glad you're here to help us out, and certainly appreciate the good church over there in Cleveland. A lot of good folks, and know you kind of helped my daughter and her family along spiritually, and appreciate you for that.
11: One of the few families that I have not forgiven for moving away from us. Wonderful family.
9: Well,
11: good family.
9: Thank you. Thank you. All right. Well, here's some things we're concerned about. And this is about elder preachers' relationships, and I think you've got elders, I know you do, and I have elders. What can elders and preachers do to encourage a lasting, productive relationship among themselves? Jeff, I'll let you start with that.
11: There are several things, but I'll just put out one quickly and then over to you, John and Brooks, but just one. I think if we remember our biblical, God-given responsibilities,
9: let
11: the elders eld and let the preachers preach. I mean, if we remember our responsibilities and work within those for the good of the flock and, number one, for the glory of God, that's first and foremost.
9: Okay. Remember what God wants you to do.
11: Right. Remember our God-given responsibilities and focus 100% therein.
9: So those are distinctive in your thinking. Mm-hmm. Then.
11: Yes.
9: All right, that's great. All right, John, what about it?
10: Two things, very quickly. First of all, we need to remember we're on the same team.
9: Okay.
10: It's not elder against preacher. It's not preacher against elder. We're in for the same purpose.
9: Yes.
10: Secondly, we need to communicate with one another. We don't need to play this game of, well, I thought you knew what I was talking about, or I thought you knew what I had on my mind. Speak to the elders, and I'm talking as a preacher. Speak to the elders. Let them know what's on your mind. Communicate with them. I probably communicate with mine probably on almost on a daily basis.
9: That's good.
10: And don't wait for the next elders, preachers, deacons meeting to roll around. If there's an issue on your plate, get that off your plate now. That way you won't have to deal with that. It won't fester inside you.
9: Okay. All right. Well, now, you know, Paul in Acts 20 spoke very kindly to the elders that he'd worked with at Ephesus, reminded them of his work with them, but certainly he stressed the distinctiveness of the roles. Paul's job was to preach, and their job, Acts 20, verse 28, was to take heed to the flock and to oversee that flock. Now, Paul was concerned about those same souls, but he said, now, you have a special responsibility to those people.
10: Right.
9: And so we see a distinctiveness in those descriptions. And, of course, this is where I'm afraid the denominational world has really confused the issue by, you know, the preacher has become the pastor, the overseer, the shepherd of the congregation. And that's not a biblical arrangement. Mm-hmm. And so, as you said, get back to the biblical definitions of our jobs and do those jobs.
11: Mm-hmm.
9: But go ahead. I think you want to say something, Jeff, but there's something I wanted to respond to what John said.
11: I think you mentioned that, and just ironically, today I had a conversation. A friend asked me, and here's the terms, the way he asked me. He said, Jeff, do you believe the bishop system has turned into the clergy system? Now, viewing that through how he asked, he was just in essence saying, do you see where, you know, have preachers become more administrative people, more than what they should do? Well, when he asked that, and this man, nice man, not a member of the Church of Christ, I said, that is a great question. And then I went with, you know, bishops, presbyter, overseer, shepherd, elder, you know, pastor, the six words apply to this office. Right. And evangelist, minister, and preacher apply to this office.
9: Right.
11: And when I set out the distinction, it's like a rock rolled off of him. He was refreshed to hear that. He'd never heard that before,
9: really?
11: Just in some of his studies. So it comes back again with, you know, what is our responsibility? And a little side note too, Brooks and John, we need to, as elders to preachers and preachers to elders, defend one another.
9: Yes.
11: Now, if the preacher is teaching error, then that's one thing. If an elder is going in a direction he should not, I mean, I know we could get into reaffirmation of elders, but the Bible tells us how to reaffirm them and tells us what to do about it. You don't reaffirm. You go to them and you talk with them with one or two, and you do what you're supposed to do. And so, but, you know, I've had disagreements with my elders behind closed doors.
10: Yes.
11: They're best to keep them there.
10: Yes.
11: And then when we leave, it's like one of my elders says, we may disagree as individuals, but when we walk out that door, we're the eldership.
10: Amen.
11: There you go.
9: United front.
11: That's
9: important. That's important. I recall hearing Brother Tom Holland talk about elders years ago, and he said, now, preachers can bring their problems to the elders. Now, you talked about, you got something on your plate, take it to the elders. He said, that's fine, and that's really the way it ought to be. They're my elders, too, because I work under the oversight of my elders. Yes, I'm the preacher. I work with them. I don't work for them, but I do work under their oversight. But now, where does an elder go when he has a problem? I need to think about that as a preacher. Am I taking every little thing that I want, you know, want them to fix or whatever? Am I overburdening these men? And a lot of them have jobs. Real jobs,
10: right.
9: You would say.
11: Yes.
9: A lot of them have secular jobs besides the work of shepherding the flock. And so, you know, the elders have each other is about all they've got, right?
11: Well, you know, there have been occasions that I've gone in to meet with my elders, and we sit down monthly, but like you mentioned, mm-hmm. John, if something I need, they're mm-hmm. there. But I've gone in and sat down before and said, brethren, I don't have anything but one question. How y'all doing and what's going on?
12: Yeah, that's good.
11: You know, how are you? What's going on? Is there somebody we need to look at? And, or sometimes I look and say, y'all just want to vent.
10: Yeah.
11: And just...
10: These elders, you know, like you say, they're not overruling us. They're shepherds of the flock.
12: Right.
10: They're friends.
12: Right.
10: And as far as the biblical office goes, have a great deal of respect for these men.
12: Amen.
10: Elders that rule well, count them of double honor. What right. is it, 2 Timothy 5:17?
12: 1 Timothy 5:17.
10: Okay. Mm-hmm. I had my right. Timothy's mixed up. Mm-hmm. But, I mean, if by inspiration of the Holy Spirit, Paul wrote those words, how much more ought we to pay attention to them? These men have a great deal of responsibility on their shoulder, and we need to work with them as much as possible.
9: Have a friend from the preacher's perspective. He pretty much was, you know, office preacher. He studied a lot, spent a lot of time in the office, and he kept very strict office hours, and that included counseling. So in that sense, he's helping the church and helping shoulder some of the burden that the elders might be taking otherwise. But he said there was an occasion where there was a house that was destroyed, and the church decided they were going to work together to build this family or repair this this family's home. And he was working side by side with this elder, and they were wearing tool belts, you know, hammers and nails and screws and screwdrivers and all of that kind of thing, working side by side. And he said, you know, I know that elder 5 times better than I did before. Mm-hmm. Because we weren't, you know, before it's elders meeting, preachers meeting, you know, that kind of thing, right. and discussing the work of the church. And here we were just working side by side.
10: Down in the trenches right. and do what needs to be done.
9: Spend some time with them. Mm-hmm. Maybe just, right. as you said, as friends. So mm-hmm. get to know each other. That's the best way to build a relationship, isn't it?
10: Right.
11: That's right.
9: That's what we tell kids mm-hmm. about dating. So
11: that's right.
9: It works in other relationships. Mm-hmm. All right. Anything else? Any crucial a bit of information we've left out here? Well, there's probably a whole lot we've left out. But
10: we could probably talk about that topic for the whole half hour.
9: Mm-hmm. They do that sometimes.
11: And, you know, there's one thing I've noticed, too. And I've noticed that congregations or things within the church, we see a lot of things geared toward assisting and helping elders.
9: Mm-hmm, right.
11: You know, there are certain lectureships with maybe a theme for elders
10: mm-hmm.
11: or a elders deacons seminar
9: mm-hmm. right.
11: or you know, I think of one thing that we have found very profitable for elders is through the polishing the pulpit
9: yes.
11: workshop that, you know, elders, and my father-in-law who serves as an elder said that when he had attended that, and they have a session to where they take the elders in the room and create elderships for exercise. And, you know, like you have an elder from the north and an elder from the Midwest and an elder from the south and 4 or 5, and then they give them, here is your problem. And they discuss it and work on it together. My father-in-law told me, he said, 2 things I learned. He said, number one is how different areas of the country and your culture and nature, how you address things.
9: Sure.
11: He said, and number two, he said, I have to admit, I felt a little better knowing that I wasn't the only one out here by myself dealing with these things. But yeah, they really right. need our prayers and our strength, too.
10: Absolutely.
11: They do.
9: Yeah,
11: yeah. So.
9: Yeah. Them that are among you, I exhort. Mm-hmm. Now, Peter's talking to elders as an elder, but mm-hmm. He said, we need to exhort.
11: I've often said, I feel for mine because they put up with me.
9: Yeah, I agree with you on that.
11: Well, John's being nice, you're being truthful. So, all right.
10: I don't know you that well.
9: We are just men. But,
11: that's right.
9: I appreciate your input, brethren. Those are good things. And let's do what we can to build up that relationship and, you know, approach the work from the standpoint of I'm here and planning to stay. And planning to work with you, brethren, and not be a problem for you. All right. Here's something that's come up at least once, and this was relative to Bible Bowl competition, but someone raised the issue, does 2 Corinthians chapter 10, verse 12, but they measuring themselves by themselves, comparing themselves among themselves are not wise, does that thought prohibit testing Bible knowledge? Because we are comparing one group to another, or one mm-hmm. child to another. Does that prohibit the testing of Bible knowledge of a group of students or having a Bible boat? John, how do you feel about that?
10: Well, there's, in the question itself, and if people would stop and, you know, look at the very question that they're asking, mm-hmm. if we're having a Bible Bowl competition, are we measuring ourselves by ourselves? Are we not measuring ourselves against the knowledge that's in God's Word? Now, there's awards, there's this and that and the other that might be given out at a Bible Bowl competition. But I think it's important for whoever conducts a Bible Bowl to assure everyone there that is competing that they're all winners. Right. Because they have not studied for purposes of Bible Bowl. They have not studied one another.
9: Okay.
10: They have studied the Scripture to be able to answer the questions that is proposed in that Bible Bowl. So they're not measuring themselves by themselves.
9: Okay. All right. Anything else in that passage, Jeff, that would help us answer this question?
11: Well, when I look at the text going back to 2 Corinthians 10:7, do you look on things after the outward appearance? If any man trusts to himself that he is Christ, let him of himself think this again, that as he is Christ, even so are we Christ. And then we can drop down to verse 10. For his letters say they are weighty and powerful, but his bodily presence is weak and his speech rather contemptible. Let such a one think this, that such as we are in word by letters when we are absent, such will we be also indeed when we are present, for we dare not make ourselves of the number, and then our verse, or compare ourselves with some that commend themselves. But they, measuring themselves by themselves and comparing themselves among themselves, are not wise. 13 takes it home. We will not boast of things without our measure, but according to the measure of the rule which God hath distributed to us, a measure to reach even unto you. When I looked at the question, my reply would have been, why no? Because, and it comes back to what you said, John, we're measuring ourselves, verse 13, according to the rule or the knowledge we have in the Bible. And I think that is so important. And I've heard the discussion about, well, we're creating competition. Well, my, we create competition every day. Children that love to study and excel in good grades, there's competition.
9: Yeah.
11: And the same people that say, well, I don't want my child involved in Bible Bowl. Well, they play baseball, don't they?
10: Exactly.
11: They play football. They kick soccer balls. I mean, let's talk about competition. And so there's nothing wrong with us striving to grow in our knowledge and comparing ourselves to the Bible. How much do I know? And not, you know, comparing ourselves with others. So, but it's a worthy question.
9: Right.
11: One that does come up.
9: And we are not conferring a level of spirituality on someone or some group of children that have done better in memorizing Scripture. And having been involved, you've been involved in Bible Bowls, I know, and I think maybe you have, Jeff, mm-hmm. but having been involved in that, you understand we are probably going to end up memorizing most of these chapters that we're looking at here. Mm-hmm. And you know,
10: In a serious study, yes.
9: It's, is that a bad thing mm-hmm. to have these children memorizing Scripture? Chapters of Scripture. I know it's a great thing, and that doesn't make them at a spiritual level that designates them as being better than someone else. Mm-hmm. It's just they have achieved more knowledge, mm-hmm. and we're just acknowledging they've achieved more knowledge.
11: I do this game called Bible Survivor, where I have them set in a circle. And then they can ask a question. If that person gets the question right, then the person that asked the question is eliminated. But if they miss the question, then they're eliminated. And it shrinks the circle down till you have one person left. We were doing this one night as a youth group years ago, and this one young lady, she kept answering every question and was just knocking them off. Finally, one of the boys spoke up, and he said, "That's not fair." And I looked at him, I said, "Why not?" He said, "She knows too much." And I said, well, could you know things too?
10: For us to know too much.
11: Yeah, that just eased the conversation. But anyway, and these were questions that I was asking over and over, you know. And just, you know, if I asked one, six questions later, I'd ask it again to help everybody, you know, get that knowledge and to go from there.
9: All right.
11: But
9: it's a good thing.
11: It's a good thing.
9: It's just a learning tool, learning situation mm-hmm. that we've created. It's not competition among ourselves.
10: Right.
11: That's right.
9: But it's way to learn the Bible. All right. This is something that there's an issue with, has been for years, about marriage being sanctioned by the church. In 1 Corinthians chapter 7 and verse 14, these are the words of Paul. Beginning with verse 13, actually. The woman which hath a husband that believeth not, and if he be pleased to dwell with her, let her not leave him. For the unbelieving husband is sanctified by the wife, and the unbelieving wife is sanctified by the husband. Else were your children unclean, but now are they holy. Now, there are some folks that have created the system, I guess, of belief regarding marriage, that the church then, because this person's a Christian, the church is in the marriage sanctifying business, the marriage sanctioning business, that if they're not Christians, it's not a valid marriage. Jeff, what do you think about that?
11: Right off the bat, when I thought of the question, talking about the church sanctioning or validating a marriage, we need to be, as we know, concerned that the Bible will sanction or validate the marriage. Okay. So let's, you know, that plan. And like you say, there are churches that do so. Right off the bat, I would say in answer to the question that no, the church would not sanction or validate the unbelieving husband or the children who are not Christians. I think that we tie in, if we drop down to verse 16, what knowest thou, O wife, whether thou shalt save thy husband, or how knowest thou, O man, whether thou shalt save thy wife? So when we have the unbelieving husband who is willing to dwell with her, same principle, the unbelieving wife willing to dwell with him, that does open a door of opportunity to bring that person to Christ. Mm-hmm. And, of course, during the time of 1 Corinthians, the city of Corinth, there was much there to tempt the marriage and to, you know, back up in verse 6, you know,
9: right.
11: Stay within your spouse or end of chapter 7.
9: Okay.
11: So,
9: all right. Anything you want to add to that, Joe?
10: Not really. I think that was covered it really well.
9: All right. Okay.
11: Sometimes I'm just tempted to look at you, Brooks, and just say yes, yeah, no, and go on.
9: But it does say explain here. I did add that thought in when I gave you these topics. But now, 1 Corinthians 7, 13 and 14, there are some commentators that say, oh, yeah, that's what that means. You know, mm-hmm. This is not a valid marriage unless one or both are Christians. And so, well, that means then anybody that's married, has children and grandchildren, well, they're in an illegitimate relationship. They're in an immoral relationship just because they're not Christians, that their marriage isn't real until they're Christians. Well, mm-hmm. that's not at all what I find in the Bible.
10: Well, Paul also wrote that, you know, if a person have an unbelieving wife, let him not put her away, mm-hmm. you know, for that reason.
9: Okay.
10: But right. to remain with her.
9: Right.
10: Peter, speaking to the women, you know, live. That word conversation comes up again, which means a way of life. Mm-hmm. Let them live in that conversation to lead the husband okay. to the church, to the Lord.
9: Mm-hmm. Yeah. 1 Peter 3, right. She used to be like Sarah. So the influence, the sanctifying influence, we would say, is present here.
11: Mm-hmm.
9: Paul is not saying this

0: use. It's something called the Pauline exception privilege, or privilege, right. And yeah. That's just not what Paul is dealing with here. He's dealing with a relationship that you have, a holy relationship, and you don't give up your faith to God for anything.
1: Amen. So. That's exactly. And a different word being used in verse 15, especially denoting that it's not talking about the marriage bond, mm-hmm. Where he's talking about not under bondage, but he's talking about obligation to
0: yes.
1: that mate to leave them, leave the Lord with them, because
0: right.
1: they don't want you to be a Christian anymore.
0: Mm-hmm.
1: And how many times has that happened, that the unbelieving spouse has said, it's either me mm-hmm. or the church?
0: And you know, I would add here too, John and Brooks, and we've seen it in every congregation that we have preached in, that most of the time you see it's the good, faithful Christian wife whose husband just
2: right.
0: doesn't come to worship with her. But you know, when Peter talks about that conversation or lifestyle, that wife who may win her husband without the word, that's strong.
2: Mm-hmm.
0: And then we can also look today and see individuals, those men are sitting there with their wives. Those men came to the Lord.
2: Yes.
0: Through, and,
2: yes.
0: And it was the daily example of the wife that made that difference.
1: Yes.
0: Yeah.
1: Amen.
2: And we see more examples on that side than we do on
0: yes,
2: the flip
0: do.
2: Side of the coin.
0: Yes, we do.
1: Yeah.
0: Mm-hmm.
1: Just to validate that the church is not the institution that God gave to validate marriage, Hebrews 13:4, the Hebrew writer said, marriage is honorable before all.
0: Mm-hmm.
1: And I take that to mean there's not a culture in the world virtually where marriage is not an honorable thing
0: mm-hmm.
1: in the eyes of God. That's the way it should be.
2: Right.
1: And so when Jesus is answering the question in Matthew 19, it's from the beginning it hath not been so. So we predate even Mosaic law with God's will regarding marriage,
0: mm-hmm.
1: divorce, and remarriage.
0: Right.
1: All right. Well... This one may fit right in to our limited time slot here. We've got 3 minutes. Should you pray for a person who has a serious, seemingly terminal illness, such as, say, pancreatic cancer, pray for them to get better? John, do you do that?
2: Absolutely. We do not know what is in the mind of God. Our thoughts are not God's thoughts.
1: Mm-hmm.
2: God's thoughts are not ours. We don't know that if that person, say, is diagnosed with pancreatic cancer or some other terminal illness, we don't know that that diagnosis is correct in the first place. And in the second place, we need to pray for the sick. Confess your faults one to another. Pray ye one for another that ye may be healed. James 5:16.
1: Mm-hmm.
2: Where does it say, pray ye one for another that ye may be healed? Except if there's a terminal illness. The
1: right.
2: scriptures doesn't say that.
0: Mm-hmm.
1: Okay.
2: So right. that's my thoughts on that.
1: Okay. All right. Well, that's good thoughts. Good stuff. Good Bible.
0: Mm-hmm.
1: Jeff, what would you like to add?
0: I thought of Jesus in the garden in Matthew 26, verses 36 to the following.
1: Yeah.
0: Who knew what he was going to face in the crucifixion. And I wouldn't call that a terminal illness, but he knew that he was going to have to give his life. But he prayed there, Father, if it be thy will, let this cup pass from me. And we need to pray for folks. Father, if it be thy will, let us help us with our life, but also spend time in praying for other things as well. Endurance, the caregivers, to trust and pray day by day, let me glorify you, Lord.
2: Right.
0: And a lot of times I will admit, I focus a lot of that in my prayers for folks that are struggling with the pancreatic cancer or a terminal illness.
1: Okay.
0: And also pray, you know, for their health, but I do spend more time praying for the other because of what they are facing in the context of it.
1: Sure.
0: Yeah.
1: Need to include all of that. And obviously as Jesus prayed, not as I will, but as thou will. We're trying to influence the will of God. But we're willing to say God knows what's best here, and God can do whatever it is that he believes is best. I'll go along with it. John?
2: On our way down here, on our drive down, we were talking about a young man that was terminally ill, diagnosed terminal illness.
1: Right.
2: We knew he was terminal, but we also knew he had not obeyed the gospel, and he wanted to obey
1: yeah.
2: the gospel.
1: Yeah. Mm-hmm.
2: Of course, we prayed for him to have the opportunity to
1: yes.
2: stay alive long enough to take care of those spiritual needs.
1: Right, right.
2: And God provided.
0: Yes.
1: Amen.
2: And it was a glorious day.
1: Amen. Hallelujah.
0: Amen.
1: Well, that's the

Conclusion. And that's a good illustration of why we should be praying for these folks. Jesus said all things are possible with God. Thank you for listening. Until next time.

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0: It's 84 degrees.
2: 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Tonight we're going to be talking about the book of Ephesians. 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
2: Hello and welcome to GBN Live. I'm Mike Hickson. We're so glad to have you tonight. We're going to be looking at the book of Ephesians, one of the great books in the New Testament, and we hope that you will stay tuned for our broadcast tonight. We have with us Kevin Rhodes and Don Walker. And gentlemen, so good to have you. I'm going to let you guys introduce yourselves, if you would, at this time.
4: I'm Kevin Rhodes. I preach at the Granbury Street Church of Christ in Cleburne, Texas. And I've written a few books, and I'm happy to be doing some work here at GBN this week.
2: Glad to have you. Glad to have you. Don?
5: I'm Don Walker. I'm with the Memphis School of Preaching at this time. Going to be moving to Austin, Texas, and work with the Southwest School of Bible Studies here shortly. And certainly enjoy the time I've had here with GBN.
2: Well, we appreciate both of you guys taking time to be a part of our program tonight. And Don, I know that you've been on a number of our programs. We've appreciated so much your biblical knowledge and wisdom, and we hate to see you go.
5: Thank you.
2: And I can see that you're ready for Texas. You've already let the beard start growing, and so we're ready to change gears and move on.
5: Well, you know how cold it is in Texas in July.
2: Oh, absolutely, so. Absolutely. We're going to be talking tonight, as we said a moment ago, about the book of Ephesians. And when I look at the book of Ephesians, I think about how in chapters 1 through 3, Paul accentuates the redemptive plan of God in Christ, the reconciliation that we have in the church of Christ. And then in chapters 4 through 6, he emphasizes the relationship that we have with Christ and the responsibilities that we have. And so I guess as we begin our program, Don, how would you sum up the book of Ephesians, maybe in a sentence or two?
5: I believe the book of Ephesians is all about the identity of the New Testament church. Like you say, chapters 1 through 3, that is what God sees when he looks down and looks at the church.
2: Okay.
5: You look at chapters 4, 5, and 6, and that's what the world ought to see when they look at the church.
2: That's right.
5: Someone that's different, that's distinct, and we have it defined. That New Testament church, of which there is only one, very unique, very distinct. And Ephesians outlines for us, this is how you ought to display yourself.
2: I think so. And you know, you hit on something there when you said that the church and the people who make up the church are to be distinctive. Kevin, do you think that it's possible in the 21st century that maybe we've lost our saltiness? We're not as distinctive as we ought to be?
4: I certainly think that is part of the problem, that we tend to think of ourselves as trying to fit in with the world far more instead of being the lights that we ought to be, and that the nature of the church itself is designed to shine out, and when we get to think about Ephesians 3, is to show God's plan and make it clear to the rest of the world. So we've stepped back from that, and we need to get back to that.
2: I think so. You know, in Ephesians chapter 5, Paul said, you were once darkness, but now you're light in the Lord. Walk as children of light. And so there is this distinctiveness that ought to characterize every New Testament Christian. And so if we want the world to see the church as it ought to be, then we have to live like we ought to.
5: Exactly.
2: In Ephesians chapter 1, verse 4, the Bible says that we were chosen in him before the foundation of the world. Does this mean that God pre-selected certain people for salvation? One of our questions tonight. Kevin, how would you answer that? Because I know that there are a lot of people that have the idea that God has pre-selected certain people to be saved and lost, and that is really a big doctrine that floats in the religious world in many, many places.
4: It certainly is, and the key to answering it is understanding the importance of the two words in him, is that the select